One because it has a feature with the world organ, which is going to be something that I will be blethering with Giles Perring about on the Isle of Jura. So we'll be hearing a bit more of that later on in the programme. And we've got some new releases. I've probably got some old stuff that will play you. But we're going to start off with something which is fairly new. It came out in July. And it's a new record from Larry Stabbins. And it's called And the Birds Sang. And this is a duo with Lewis Moholo Moholo. And other tracks on the record are duets with Keith Tippett. So we might have time to play the two different types of duetting that go on in this record. But here's Larry and Louie. Okay, off we go.

Larry Stabbins and Louis Maholo Maholo from a new CD called And the Birds Sang. And if you like the sound of that, you go to jazzinbritain.org and you will find. And that was recorded at the Clinker in Sussex Arms in London on the 2nd of November in 2000 by Tim Fletcher. Yeah, thank you, Tim, for doing that. So, as I said, some of the tracks are duets with Keith Tippett and Larry Stabbins, and the others are Larry with Louis Maholo Maholo, as you just heard there. So, that came out at the end of July. Is it a limited edition? I'm not sure, but you might want to get in there quick because these things go fast, you know? If you're in London town tomorrow night, you might want to think about going to the Hope and Anchor to see the Silver Tears, who are playing on an external donut production, along with Gloaming Knaves and Slushy Guts and Fad Maggots and Spin Master Plant Pot. You couldn't make this up, and I'm not. It's all true. Anyway, we're going to hear a wee song called Neon Signs by the Silver Tears, and this is how it goes, you know.

Silver Tears there, folks. If you like the sound of that, get along to the Hope and Anchor on Upper Street tomorrow night, Monday the, what is it, 21st? If it is the 21st, I think it might well be. Okay, in the evening, yes. All right, let's have a wee tune from Alim and Fergana Kazimov. Why not?

we're going to fade them out because they're segueing into another track and we haven't got time to listen to them all night, all day, or all evening. What other parts of the day are? I can't remember. Anyway, let's just stop that right there and then, okay? Thank you very much. That's Aliman Fergana Kasimov from Azerbaijan. That's part of the Smithsonian Folkways Music of Central Asia series. That was volume 6, and that was quite nice, I thought. So thank you very much to Aleem for sending me that. Anyway, now we're moving from Azerbaijan to Brussels, and a new release coming out in the Scatter Archive in November is by Bertrand Delamalle and Pierre Gérard. Bertrand is playing the alto saxophone, Pierre is playing the guitar, and this was recorded 5 years ago, but it still smells good. Smells good, I said. Yeah, come on, folks. There you go.

Yeah, that's Bertrand de Lamalle and Pierre Gerard from a release called Volcan. It's either In Time or it's, I don't know, it's a word pronounced Into Me. I don't know. But we'll call it Volcan In Time. And it's coming out on the Scatter Archive on the 2nd of November. You can look it up on the Bandcamp. Look Scatter Archive and Bandcamp from the 2nd of November. And ye will find it as a downloading thing. That was recorded in Brussels in 2021. Okay. Fine, okay. I mentioned at the beginning of the show that we're going to have a little feature of Giles Perring's World Organ. And so we're going to have a wee blether and we're going to hear the World Organ. But before that, we're going to go back 35 years to 1991. To hear Echo City from a CD called The Sound of Music. And I don't think this is a soundtrack to the film. It's years since I've seen the film and I don't remember it being having any merit whatsoever. So I think it's probably just a weird coincidence, you know. Anyway, this is a track called Under the Ice. And this features the sort of basis of what the World Organ turned out to be. So I'm not going to say too much about it because Giles can talk about this much more eloquently than me. But I think what we're about to hear is something like tubes with microphones. And that's enough. I'm just going to play Echo City now and then we'll go on to the interview. Thank you.

0: No, you know, Under the Ice sounds like, and that was Echo City, recorded in 1991. It came out on a CD called The Sound of Music. It was on some bazaar. It came out in 1992, you see. So, think about what you've heard, and now transport yourself from, that was recorded in Islington, transport yourself from there to the island of Jura in the Inner Hebrides, and I'm going for a wee walk, as we say, with Giles Perring, who's going to tell you all about the world organ. Mm-hmm.
1: So, Giles, what's all this about the world organ? Tell me all about it, because we're just walking past it on the Isle of Jura through a herd of cows.
2: Yes.
1: Let's hope we get through okay. That's moving out of the way. Thank you. Thank you, big Highland coo.
2: That's Bill the Bull.
1: That's Bill the Bull. You want to say a few words, Bill? God, it's covered in flies. Yeah, shoo them off. So,
2: Bill the Bull. Yeah, yeah, yeah. So the world organ. what would you like to know about it?
1: Well, you've got one here. You've got one in the Faroe Islands.
2: Yes.
1: You've got a load of pipes sticking out your garden.
2: Yeah.
1: And you've also got a load of pipes sticking out of something in the Faroes.
2: Yeah.
1: And you're picking up, probably picked up us talking just now.
2: Yeah, it will have done, yeah, it will have done.
1: Right.
2: I started messing around with this idea, you see, back in the day, sort of Echo City, and I'd been thinking about this, always had this idea that I liked the sound that you got when you started putting microphones into tubes.
1: Uh-huh.
2: And I had this idea of creating a set of tubes that had that were tuned so that they had a scale to them. And I could fill them with microphones and then I could listen to it all.
1: So what, you tune the tubes by... changing the lengths of this.
2: So I was in this band called Echo City.
1: Never heard of them.
2: Ah, okay. When we used to make giant musical instruments, we started making them for playgrounds and then schools, and
1: right.
2: We also toured on and played on them ourselves. And there was quite a lot of learning how to tune things involved in that. And so I knew all about just taking lengths of tube and getting them to play the notes that I wanted.
1: Yeah.
2: By cutting them to the right length. So that's the simple bit.
1: Uh-huh.
2: That's fairly easy. And I was interested in what I get if I stuck these things outside and then would listen to the sound that I was getting from microphones in them.
1: Mm-hmm.
2: So I just played around with that for quite a long time myself. I'd always really liked this thing. When I was a kid, I had a cassette machine, and I used to like to stick the microphone outside my bedroom window, then shut the window,
1: okay,
2: and then listen to the sound that I was that was coming in from to the microphone, but listen to it inside, indoors.
1: Okay.
2: I liked this sort of experience of hearing what was going on outside.
1: Yeah.
2: And
1: it meant you didn't have to go out.
2: Yeah, but it also just made it that turned it into something that you could listen to.
1: Yeah.
2: In a way.
1: A sort of John Cagean aesthetic.
2: Maybe, I don't know. I mean, I've spoken to Sir Titer, who's my collaborator in the Faroes, where I've built one of these things. He loves to just sit there and listen to the world outside his house.
1: Yeah.
2: Through these tubes.
1: Right.
2: And the tubes... If anybody goes and has a listen to this, the tubes add pitch to the sound of the world because they're working like little resonant chambers for those who are interested in this sort of stuff.
1: Yeah.
2: They're like rooms that have a note, simply put. But also, once the wind starts blowing, it actually starts to drive them like organ pipes.
1: Yeah.
2: So they can do two different things.
1: Yeah, so that's amazing. So it's like, because they're all different tunings,
2: yeah.
1: Then it's a bit like an organ because you've got these
2: Well, when the wind chords. Blows, it is an organ, yes. Yes. It is an organ.
1: Yeah, yeah.
2: And then the rest of the time, experiment at home with a piece of your vacuum cleaner. Yeah. Stick it up next to your ear and then shake something.
1: Okay, just to warn people not to switch it on.
2: No. Remove the tube.
1: The wee dead toad.
2: Ah.
1: Ugh, he's a goner.
2: Squished.
1: Uh-huh.
2: The inside of a kitchen roll or whatever. So you just start to hear start to hear that note. I do this game with the kids that I work with in the school. Here, because I work in the school and play music with the kids.
1: On Isla. Or on Jura, yeah.
2: And they've got these things called boom whackers, which are different lengths of plastic tube, and you can hit them together and
1: yeah.
2: And they ring. And I get them to hold all the different lengths of tube up to their ears. And I play shakers. And then they pass the tubes to one another. And each time they do, they're hearing a different couple of notes.
1: Okay.
2: As I'm playing the shakers.
1: Yeah.
2: I used to do that in a band that I played in Norway with Kiss. So you get a reverberation that is pitched.
1: Yeah.
2: So I had that, and I would sort of listen to it all, and I had a collaborator here who was making paintings at the time, Andy Metcalf. He and I were making a show and an installation to go around, and he wanted something to paint to. And I said, look, have a listen to this. I rigged him up with this soundscape that was coming directly from outside to a little set of speakers in the studio that he was working in the house. And so he would listen. He could then just listen to this soundscape from outside. And you can still hear birds and you can still hear cows. You can hear the sounds of the world, but everything has taken on a new colour, if you like, because of these pieces of tube.
1: Yeah.
2: And then if the weather gets up, then they really start to activate in another way. But when I started to work on it here, which was about 2018, I guess, I started playing around with this, 2019 probably, I thought, well, what I really want to do is I want to then stream this. So started to set up, live streams of the sound from here and make it available to people, which I primarily did via YouTube.
1: Mm-hmm.
2: I had a little audience and I would just send people links and say, it's on tonight.
1: Okay.
2: And then you could listen to it all night if you wanted to. And sometimes these streams would last for a week and sometimes they'd last for an hour.
1: Yeah.
2: And so I started to get a little audience of people who were listening to it whenever it was on.
1: Yeah.
2: Particularly in the evening. And then I started to make recordings of it. At the time, so there's an album on that was purely a digital release. It's 60 minutes that's compiled from recordings that I'd made with the thing.
1: And that's what that's called, World Organ.
2: It's the artist is World Organ.
1: Yeah.
2: And the album is called Lowlandman's Bay, which is where the Jura one is situated. It's on Lowlandman's Bay.
1: Where we are Jura, just
2: where
1: now.
2: We are walking around now.
1: Yeah. Yeah.
2: And as I started to think about it as a streaming thing, it seemed to me that as soon as I could get one streaming, I could get another one streaming, and then it would be possible for people to listen to more than one place at a time if they wanted to.
1: Mm-hmm.
2: And so then that became the project, and still is the project, to create these installations and then hook them up via the web. And one thing to say about them is that if you stand next to a World Organ installation, there is nothing to hear.
1: Okay.
2: Because acoustically, it's not making a great deal of sound.
1: Yes.
2: It's all about what the microphones are doing.
1: Yeah.
2: So, I don't know if that's a clear explanation.
1: Yeah, but it's interesting listening to it, because we were listening to some last night, and people were saying it sounded like you know, almost like string arrangements.
2: Well, we were listening to a couple of things because for a while I had the big instruments playing, the one in the Pharaohs.
1: Yeah.
2: We were listening to the Pharaohs live and we were listening to Jura live.
1: Yeah.
2: And we were hearing people arriving for the event even. We could hear the cows outside. And these are quite large diameter tubes.
1: Right.
2: Then there was the films, which are obviously no longer streaming events.
1: Yeah.
2: This is then time-based content.
1: Yeah.
2: I'm creating video to go with, which is really, you know, the world around wherever I put things.
1: Yeah.
2: And it's a portable system, and that has different diameters of tube,
1: mm-hmm.
2: and some of them are very, very powerful. They're very, very loud, and the way that they colour the sound of the world around them is really, really dominant.
1: Yeah,
2: I guess. But it does sound like synthesis of some kind.
1: Yes,
2: you know, it
1: yeah.
2: sounds, you know, like I think somebody said last night, you know, it sounded like Aphex Twin or
1: yeah.
2: or something, or Future Sound of London.
1: That's know. Right,
2: and
1: yes.
2: It does sound electronic.
1: Yeah. So do they need a lot of maintenance?
2: Every so often, the biggest maintenance issue I ever had was, it was outside my house. And the studio, because it needs a little studio to go with it, with a computer and a web link, was in an old Land Rover that I had. And I put power to the Land Rover from indoors on an extension lead. And then the whole computer system, screen, everything was in the back of this Land Rover.
1: Uh-huh.
2: And then that was all coupled to the tubes.
1: Yeah.
2: And we went away for a week. And I came back and I just got into the Land Rover to see how everything was sounding, and what I could hear was on the headphones.
1: I love that tune.
2: And I thought, something's wrong here, so I fiddled with all of the cables.
1: Yeah.
2: Put the headphones back on. No sound whatsoever except for a buzz.
1: Yeah.
2: And I started walking around outside, and I found the multi-core, the eight cables all inside one big cable that was going to the world organ. And I found it, and I picked it up, and it just looked like, well, I knew exactly what had happened, which was that a cow had eaten the cable. A cow had gone through the cable, so the multi-core had just been chewed to pieces. So, yeah, that was a maintenance issue. That was
1: yes.
2: the worst one I've ever
1: oh,
2: had.
1: Okay,
2: okay. But in general,
1: yeah.
2: Over the first few years of using it, the main maintenance issue was trying to keep a stream going and trying to actually get and actually master a few of the issues to do with keeping a webcast going with zero budget.
1: Okay. But, I mean, the weather gets pretty wild
2: yeah,
1: up here, but also in the Pharaohs
2: tough,
1: as well.
2: Tough. I've mitigated
1: yeah.
2: all of that in the design of how I build it.
1: Okay. So how do people access this stuff?
2: So there is a website for the whole project at worldorgan.com.
1: Yeah.
2: And that takes you to a page where you'll immediately hear the live streams from both the Faroe Islands and Jura
1: yeah.
2: combined. And the page allows you to mix a balance that you like from those two islands, or to just listen to one or the other, depending on how you use
1: yeah.
2: the interface on the page.
1: Right.
2: And then if on the World Organ website itself, there are a number of the location films that I've made.
1: Oh, yeah.
2: From places like the Faroe Islands and Norway and Honduras and in Copenhagen and lots of places that I've visited
1: yeah.
2: where I have made these location films. And that's a project that I call the World Organ on Tour.
1: Okay.
2: And that's another link that you can see.
1: So are the plans to set up in other locations?
2: Yeah, there are currently four other locations that I'm waiting to go and install in. And I'm very keen to work with people who would like to host something like this, because it not only do I gradually manage to build up a sort of world organ, an instrument that's hearing lots and lots of different parts of the world and allows you to listen to them and blend them.
1: Yeah.
2: But one of the places that I'm talking to are very interested in then creating this sort of listening experience for people who visit. So there's a visitor centre where you can listen to the sound from, you know, over there via the system.
1: So do you mean an actual structure that you can go and sit in?
2: Well, it would be well.

0: is that, I mean, we can walk through the world and listen to it, but there is something that I think we're very used to with our, the way that our technology has shaped how we hear things, that it actually sets it up for you to have it to be immersed in a pair of headphones or whatever, and then having a sort of almost like a presentation of the world before you. Is that sort of a tweak of the experience, I suppose? I'm not for a second saying don't just go out and sit somewhere and listen, just be part of the sound that's going on, but this sort of transports you in a way, I think.
1: Okay, all right. I think that's great. So if people want to contact you, just go to the World Organ site, worldorgan.com, and you can
0: come
1: up with suggestions.
0: They can find me, and there's a World Organ Official on Instagram as well.
1: Okay. All right, great. Yeah. Thank you to Giles Perring on the Isle of Jura. And
0: no problem.
1: Yeah, that's fine. So the World Organ will be spreading across the world, and you're going to help, folks. So get in touch, worldorgan.com. Great, thank you. Let's hear a wee bit of it. Okay.
2: Right, okay, indeed. That was me with Giles Perring on Jura. And what I'm going to do and try and do is find a bit of thunderstormy sort of thing on the World Organ. This is from Lolandman's Bay. If you're interested in hearing the whole thing, which lasts an hour, go to the worldorgan.com site and try and get in touch with Giles. He might be able to help. So we're going to listen to this for a bit, and it gets a wee bit thundery, and I'm going to stop a blethering.

0: Well, that's the sound of the world organ from Lolandman's Bay in Jura, and that was Giles Perring's creation. And if you want to find out more about it, then you do what the man says and you go to worldorgan.com. Anywhere around the world that you want to connect with Giles and get this sort of installation going in your part of the world, so that all over the place they eventually can make this world organ. You get me? You understand what I'm talking about? It's the Ambrosia Rasputin Show. It's time for a jingle coming up at you. If you're ready, are you ready?
1: I've got an appetite.

Yeah, thank you to Joe Head of Swell Maps for putting that wee jingle together for the Ambrosia Rasputin Show here on Resonance FM 104.4 FM and ResonanceFM.com. And I think it's time we had some revolution from Dick Gochen. You may hear a lot of Dick Gochen in this show, and that's because I've got a box set to get through. So let's go back to 1983 and hear what Dick's got to say.

Dick Gawkin from 1983 Revolution. Yeah, maybe I preferred his acoustic stuff, actually. Maybe I should have been a wee bit more careful. But anyway, there you go. The sentiment's okay. It's from a box set called Revolution, and there's nothing wrong with that. In fact, wish we'd get on with it, eh? Right, now it's time to hear a wee bit from Mish and Me.

Bam.

Back.

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I was playing a bagpipe practice chanter and an ocarina, and Misha was playing a trumpet. And that's going to be a big hit. And it's time to have Voice of an Ankle from. I haven't finished the introduction. Do you mind? Oh, for goodness sake, give me a chance. This is Dylan Neukas and Karen Constance, and it's a Voice of an Ankle. I think it's actually sold out, but you can get it on Bandcamp. If you go to Blood Stereo, you'll find it. And Karen and Dylan are playing with Ali Robertson at Cafe Otto on the 31st of October. So put that in your diary and smoke it. Anyway, I think this is what we're going out with. I don't know. We'll see what happens. Off you go. It's on the Chocolate Monk label. I meant to say that. Sorry, I've said it now. And if you'd been quick, you could have got it with a tote bag. But I think you've missed out on that. So to listen to it on Bandcamp, and I'll shut up and you can listen to it now. How about that? Okay, yeah, thanks.

Yeah.

small.

Bye.

Well, I hope this is putting you off your lunch. Hey, the voice of an ankle. So it is Dylan Newcus and Cam Constance. Go to Bloodstereo or the band camp and see what happens. You know, this is the sort of thing you get on Chocolate Monk. But we're going to go out with a wee tune for a guy called Alan MacDonald, who's going to play a tune called I'm Proud. No, he's going to play a tune called Lament for Red Hector. Hector died in 1651. So that's a bit sad because he was doing really well and they could have kept going, actually. Alan MacDonald, here's your tune. That's not the tune I was asking about, Alan. You heard me say Lament for Red Hector, didn't you? Were you not paying attention? Right, try again. Thank you, son.

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1: Hello. Welcome to Future Classical here on Resonance FM. I'm Benjamin Tassie, and for this week's show, episode 87, I'm going to share a conversation that I had with the Irish composer and academic, Scott McLaughlin. Scott is interested in instability in music, in a particular kind of predictable unpredictability. That is, he will very often set up systems within his music that explore the point at which an instrument tips into being somewhat uncontrollable. That's not to say that his music is always noise-based or about destructiveness somehow. Rather, it explores a kind of fragility and liveness in which the performer is something of a tightrope walker, responding to those moments at which their instruments tip over into something less predictable. This approach, as you can imagine, requires working very closely with instrumentalists. We talked about a few of those collaborations when Scott and I met over the internet a few weeks ago, as well as Scott's interest in openness in music, his use of various technologies, and we also talked about an upcoming CD release of Scott's music, which was made together with the violinist Mira Benjamin and the pianist Zubin Kanga. I'll be back at the end, as usual, to tell you a bit more about that album, as well as the music that we've listened to during the show. But for now, here is my conversation with Scott McLaughlin. I'm sort of astonished by quite how productive you are, given quite how many things you do. It's awe-inspiring.
2: Well, that's very kind, thank you. I always feel like I never quite get to do things as much as I want to. But also, if you've seen my scores, they're carefully considered, but they don't take an awful lot of actual legwork. So I can turn over scores relatively quickly.
1: Sure, you mean because they are often instructions or sort of starting points for performers to explore things.
2: Yeah, exactly. Yeah. It takes a lot of thinking to get the right words, but once I have those words and images, they're relatively fast to produce. It's not like, you know, producing 200 bars of notation.
1: Mm. Yes, which can be very, very time-consuming indeed.
2: Yeah, it's just time-consuming.
1: Yes, yeah, that's true. Do you tend to write quite quickly on the whole? Do you know, if you're sort of composing, you're choosing how to augment an instrument or whatever it is that you're doing, is that quite a quick process?
2: I get ideas very quickly. As soon as I'm lined up to potentially be writing something for someone, or if I'm just writing it for a particular instrument or setup, the ideas come thick and fast. The slow part then is in committing to what the actual notation says. I go through a lot of drafts, and yeah, that's productive and frustrating in equal measures.
1: Mm, because you want the score to sort of communicate really clearly what it is that you want to do.
2: Yeah. And I think if I look back on when I first started working more with instructions and diagrams, some of my first scores in that area, they read like legal documents, five or six pages of do this, but don't do this, do this, but don't do that. This is the kind of thing I'm after. And I think a lot of it was trying to translate what I would do into instructions for someone else, which, you know, is a fair place to start, but it's difficult then to get performers really on board with that.
1: That is an interesting distinction, I think. Would you say your approach now is more the sort of more handing over to the performers, less trying to imitate what I would do?
2: I think now it relies almost entirely on there being a sometimes quite long collaborative process so that we're both in the same place, so that we're both trying to do the same thing, and we're both, we have a kind of a shared fascination with what's going on. And, you know, we can talk about this with respect to particular pieces, but all the pieces I've been happiest with are getting to that point. And actually going back to notation, then sometimes what's tricky about that is I'm then trying to put in notation for someone else what the player I've been working with already just knows how to do. The analogy I'll give you is that I always feel like my compositions are kind of like learning a game of cards. The score is just the set of rules, the boundaries, the constraints, and you play the first few hands just to get used to what the rules are, but then from then on in, you're doing it naturally. You're doing it because you understand what the system is and what the game is. The score then kind of can be thrown away.
1: That's an interesting way of thinking about it. And sort of quite unlike the traditional way of composing.
2: Yeah, and in the past, that was a real learning curve for me, because I didn't understand what musicians expected because I was doing it that way. I didn't understand that for some musicians, what they wanted to see was a score that they could take away and learn the notes and understand how to play it correctly. And I would keep coming back and saying, well, you could do that way, but you could also do this way. And I think for some players that could be quite frustrating. But I've been very lucky now to land on finding a group of players who are really also interested in doing that. And they get that. And now there's no confusion, because we know right from the get-go what the process is going to be like and what it's going to come out with.
1: Mm. I'm going to come on to specific performers in a moment, but I'm interested in why this openness, why this freedom, why not choose do it this very particular way?
2: Story of my life. I really don't know. There's deep psychological questions to this, and there's simple pragmatic answers. I find choosing kind of boring.
1: Sure, okay, yeah.
2: I could choose. We could make this sound or that sound. We could play this note or that note, but it all feels kind of arbitrary and falling back on some kind of taste mechanisms.
1: Mm-hmm.
2: I think it's the classic problem. I mean, I'm a guitarist, and when I pick up a guitar, what I write is and what I play is stuff I like. So you're going to get some My Bloody Valentine chords, or you're going to get some Slint-like arpeggios and strange things like that. But then if I have to compose for guitar, I have to step away from that completely and think of the instrument in a way that, like, I've never touched it before. So that the whole act of leaving things being open, I think it's just the way I see the world. I'm just much more interested in seeing things that have potential rather than things that are fixed. And I understand that for some composers, the interest is in fixing something and then seeing the potential of how someone might realize or interpret that.
1: Sure.
2: Even if they're technically playing the same notes over and over again, they're always doing it in different ways, etc. That's just not where I like to position the sight of things unfolding. I like the unfolding to happen at a much more... Well, back a couple of stages.
1: Yeah, this idea of it being fixed, I think that's it, because fixed can sort of be dead, finished, done, you know.
2: Yeah, and there's definitely a liveliness, a lifelike aspect to this. I mean, all the things I'm fascinated with in the world, in the natural world, etc., are things that have a kind of autopoiesis. They have a kind of ability to self-propel and grow in ways that is... predictable in the large sense, but unpredictable moment to moment.
1: Thinking about one of these performers then you've worked with a lot, of course, is Heather Roche. And we just heard her playing with the BBC Scottish Symphony Orchestra for your piece Natura Naturans. Can you describe, first of all, what she's doing on the clarinet? It's quite interesting, I think.
2: Thank you. It's worth putting a tiny bit of background into this, that Heather and I have known each other since we were doing our PhDs at Huddersfield. We didn't actually work that much together, but until I was looking, I managed to get funding for a large grant to take a look at research around indeterminacy in the clarinet, and she was my go-to. She was like, this is the person I need on this. And then we had a really intense period of working on these ideas around what can you do with the natural indeterminacy of the instrument, and how does that relate to the performance technique and what the player expects and all of that. And so there's all these questions of agency, of the instrument having a kind of agency and of the player having their agency. So it's not just her making random squeaky noises. And equally, it's not me saying play exactly this sound and then exactly that multiphonic. So we're trying to find that slippage between control, not control and non-control, but control and something where you're just on the edge of not quite knowing what might happen next. So the stuff that she's doing in there, you hear essentially the structure of the piece is that the same thing happens three times, but each time it's destabilized more. So what she's doing mostly is that in the first section, it's fairly straight. She's playing things pretty much off the page. It will sound largely the same every time she does it. But in the second and third sections, then she's given much more of these little kind of cells to work with and to push in certain ways. So when she's given a couple of fingerings, for example, and she's told what the basic version of this would be, but then that if she pushes the embouchure in different ways or tries to push it into different registers, she'll start to get things that are less predictable. And as the piece goes on, it just becomes more about her waiting to see what the instrument will do rather than her knowing in advance what the instrument will do. And also, the strings are going through a similar process. They play a very straightforward, written, notated thing at the start, and then by the time they get to the end, they're moving around these indeterminate harmonics and using preparations and things like that. So there's a kind of a gradual destabilizing and distancing of what is a fairly simple piece of material.
1: Yeah, that's interesting. I want to dig down a bit more into this idea of indeterminacy. Because I think there is a really interesting relationship between performers and their instruments, right? That's sort of what you're talking about, the fact that it's you're interested in this space in which the performer will do something and not quite be certain what the instrument is going to feedback from that.
2: Yeah, exactly. And we have this historic model coming from John Cage, where indeterminacy in Cage is largely something that happens in the compositional process. Mm, so he throws dice or tosses coins, but once he's done the indeterminate thing there, what's on the score is fixed in a certain way, whether it's a specific note or a graphic that people interpret. Whereas I was always more interested in what someone like Christian Wolff or Alvin Lucier were doing, where the indeterminacy happened in the moment of performance, where the setup, the constraint of the piece, was putting the player in a position where they were responding to what's happening around them. And for me, what's really interesting there, and this is what I've written about a little bit, is around the player thinking about this less as not being in control and more about supporting whatever comes out. So there's a lovely analogy, I forget his name, but a Dutch improvising saxophonist who used to describe one of his practice techniques was to just slam his fingers onto the instrument and not care about where they landed and then blow. And whatever came out, he had to improvise his way out of.
1: Yeah.
2: And there's a certain kind of logic to this as well, where I'm asking the player to do these usually very quiet gestures and then waiting to see what resonance emerges from the instrument. And once something does emerge, then it's fixed. Then you have to support it, let it grow, let it do its thing. So the scores are really about putting the player in positions where they are deliberately destabilizing what might happen next, but then supporting whatever comes out.
1: Could you talk about that in relation to the clarinet multiphonics?
2: So there's a long in the sense of our lifetimes, not long in the larger musical sense, but the received wisdom with multiphonics has always been that if you want a particular set of pitches or timbres, that you need a very specific fingering, and that these fingerings don't always work on from player to player, and they're a little bit unpredictable. And there's all this wonderful work done by people like Sarah Watts and other clarinetists about saying, here are the stable ones. We know this works. We know this fingering on most instruments will produce these pitches. And Heather has an amazing blog post where she walks through what ones are work most on this instruments or what ones don't work so well. But with the clarinet, then it was more about thinking about, okay, any fingering can have multiphonic sounds, any fingering at all out of the literally hundreds of thousands of possible orderings of fingers that you can put on the clarinet, any of them can produce multiphonics. We don't know what those multiphonics might be. Some are more stable than others, some are more predictable. But it's more about thinking about what's the space of potentials within any given fingering. So in Natura Naturans, that's fairly constructed in the sense that Heather's given specific fingerings, and then she's basically exploring within those. Certain, given any fingering, there'll be some resonances that are quite strong and will want to come out immediately. There are some multiphonic connections that might happen quite straightforwardly. There are other ones then where she really has to dig in and push past the thing that wants to happen and try and see what is hidden behind that. So she, out of that, developed a really fascinating range of techniques around embouchure and breath control and all of that that allow her to push these things around a little more and see what's hidden.
3: Yeah, it's really fascinating. And I've sort of seen you talk before about even exploring. I've watched videos of you exploring this yourself on a clarinet. And I think there's an interesting sort of almost inversion in the way that the sort of instrument and performance practice go together, in that you sort of are approaching these instruments as a sort of sounding object and saying, okay, well, let's start there with the sort of mechanics of the thing and then get to the, you know, music afterwards.
2: Yeah, I like to mess with instruments. You've seen me make a clarinet, make some sounds. I would not consider myself a clarinetist by any means, but that's also been part of the really interesting aspect, you know, having that moment where I can make sound X on the clarinet. Why can't everybody? It's because most proper clarinetists will have trained out that particular way of approaching it, or will have to relearn or step backwards through their technique to figure that. Or even as simple as reeds. I play, because I'm a beginner, I play on a really thin, light reed, like a five-year-old would. Whereas for a professional clarinetist, using a three or a three and a half or a four reed, getting those same sounds is quite different. And there are some pieces where I have to explicitly say, you're going to need a light reed for this. It's going to, in order to get the kind of responses we're after, you'll have to practice a little bit using a different reed. But I'm just really fascinated by instrument mechanics, and it really is, I can't really work with an instrument or write for an instrument until I understand something about how it works. Like, it took me a long time to write for the piano, because I tended to look at the piano as something that you couldn't sustain notes, you couldn't do anything inharmonic on it, you were just stuck with these 88 things that would decay, and there's kind of nothing else you could do with it. So it took a long time for me just messing with the piano and trying to find an entry point that I could work with the musical language I wanted to. The clarinet, I should say, in some ways was a lot easier. While I had to mess around with it myself, at least I could see other ways that people had approached it, and there was extended techniques that I could start with and say, you know, I knew that multiphonics were interesting. I just had to be able to get my hands on a clarinet myself in order to see what the potential was there and where I could find those places where something could emerge in a way that was less predictable, but also not just completely chaotic. But then with something like the guitar or the piano, I really struggled with those for quite a long time.
3: Yeah, I know what you mean about the piano. It's something about the black and white-ness of the, you know, it's sort of so fixed. And even those sort of techniques inside the piano or something seem already established and, in you know, sort of foreclosed in that sense.
2: Exactly. Well, I was just going to draw on that idea of extended techniques. There's a lovely article by John Butcher, the improviser and sax player, where he talks about extended techniques basically not really being a thing, that there's kind of no such thing as extended techniques. And part of what I think he means from that is that once something becomes a inverted commas extended technique, it's already been foreclosed and it's now an object, and it's now in this place where any player is expected to just be able to repeat this perfectly. And once it's gone into that zone where it's now just a repeatable object, it's lost interest. It doesn't have any liveliness anymore. It's not, and it's divorced from the player's individual technique. So I think there's also a kind of anti-repertoire stance to this, that there is a very traditional model where you would expect that if you write a clarinet piece, every clarinetist above a certain standard should be able to play it. Mm. And I think for a lot of composers these days, it's not so much a pushback against that, but that there is another way of thinking about this, that no, I'm actually writing for this person, and it's going to involve a very specific technique, and maybe no one else can ever play it, or whoever does else play it will have to develop some kind of version of that technique themselves, which then might change the piece.
3: Yeah, it's interesting. I have had that before, that experience. Mm. I think for me, it sort of comes out of just not really expecting other performers necessarily to, you know, want to seek it out.
2: Wait, but you must get this with early music stuff all the time.
3: Exactly, yeah.
2: Yeah. Mm.
3: Yeah, precisely. I mean, a recent piece for cornet and electronics, which required kind of extending the historical fingering system of the instrument to get these microtones. Mm. And that came out of months, a year or more of workshops, to establish what the possibilities were and then incorporate them into a piece. It makes for much more interesting music. I mean, that personally, I'm more interested in the music that arises from that.
2: But does that limit you then in terms of, is it now for that player? And it would be quite hard for another player to pick it up?
3: Well, this is the thing. It then requires, you know, almost like a little treatise or something to explain, yep, right, these are the sorts of things that you would need to do, the fingerings you would need to use and so on. But I mean, you must have that.
2: Exactly the same. Yeah. And like I said, this is why I tried to get away from the writing of a score as legal document and make it much more about relationships. And this is something I see in a lot more composers these days, and also performers themselves who go from being performers into performer composers.
3: Yeah.
2: And again, that's partly about them getting to take ownership of the things that they like to do on their instrument and then turn it into something that

0: And it's wonderful to have got to do everyone. And they're always a struggle, because I went through the process of trying to write an orchestra piece that was like what I would do for soloists. Mm. And that was just impossible. It just doesn't fit with an orchestra's rehearsal schedule, etc. And then I tried to write a piece that was something that they could play in one go. And all of these pieces were successful and unsuccessful in their own ways. It is a real struggle for me to think about trying to work with an ensemble where I don't get to be in the room with them for a long time.
1: Mm, yeah. Maybe this is a way in back into Natura Naturans and thinking about the string writing. Because there are these elements of indeterminacy, and you prepare the cellos and the basses, right?
0: Yeah. So that was, given that situation, it was for Tectonics, it was for the BBC Scottish under Ilan Volkov. So if you're going to write for an orchestra and ask them to do weird things, that's probably the best orchestra to do it with, because they get it and they've seen all this stuff before and they're really happy to just muck in. You still have the same limited rehearsal time. So that was really the balance there. I was trying to find something where I could really clearly notate an indeterminacy that they would just get immediately and that wouldn't require too much messing around in rehearsal. And that was really quite a struggle. What's happening there, because it can mostly be described physically fairly straightforwardly. So they're being asked to play harmonics, and the indeterminate sections are simply that with those harmonics, they're being asked to kind of roll on and off the node very slowly, or to move between two particular nodes very, very slowly, and that this will reveal other harmonics. Mm-hmm. And essentially, the text on it just says, roll your finger very, very slowly off this node until some other harmonic emerges, and then hold that position for a bit, and then keep rolling for a bit. And in some ways, I mean, I could have probably just notated it more specifically, but because I had a group of string players, I knew I was going to get just enough of a cloud from that. I was going to get, there was only three or four possible harmonics that were ever going to come out, but getting them coming out at slightly unpredictable ways. The preparations were a bit more difficult, only because I've worked so closely with string preparations for so long that I have quite a nuanced understanding of what I can do with it, or with some of the other string players I've worked with, like Christopher Williams, for example, double bassist. Like, we really sat and worked on what a piece could do with these things. Whereas for an orchestral piece, I just had to say, here's the preparations, put it in this position on the string, put your bow in this position, some weird stuff will come out, just run with it. And sometimes move the preparation or sometimes move the bow. So I gave quite specific physical, technical instructions, but with the caveat that whatever sounds came out is what comes out.
1: Sure. What is the preparation?
0: I've done a lot of work with these little, they're kind of like, they look like polo mints. They're little rings that are wedged between two of the strings, and they've got a kind of a groove so they don't fall out. But what they do is they couple the strings in a physical mechanical sense, as in when you bow one of the strings, the energy from the bow passes through the preparation into the second string. So you get essentially a kind of modulation, like not quite FM synthesis or something as complex as that, but something like that. You get a strange modulated tone. And what it means is that the left hand becomes almost useless because the string length doesn't actually make that much difference anymore.
1: Sure.
0: But the bow position on whichever string you're working with, like moving from standard bow position through to closer to the bridge and closer and closer and closer, can give you all sorts of harmonics and multiphonics and strange things like that. And there's also you're basically creating a wolf tone on the string, and it's a wolf tone that you can move around, and that wolf tone, its unpredictability then is something that you can surf, you can kind of sit inside and see what things are going to emerge from it. And I've 3D printed a bunch of these, and I've given them to various people to mess around with and improvisers, and it's nice because I'm very happy to just give these out to people to mess with because they make a particular sound. Some people just like that sound. I have myself a very specific way of working with them, so I always feel like whatever I do with them is going to be slightly different to whatever anyone else does anyways. So I'd rather they were kind of out in the world and people could mess with them, rather than like keeping them as my special magic secret technique.

0: you have a CD coming out.
1: Yay! Thank you for mentioning that. I'm super excited. Yes, it's coming out on Huddersfield Contemporary Records. It's a piece for Mira Benjamin, violin and electronics. It's a piece for Zubin Kanga with piano and ebos, prepared piano and ebos. And it's a duo piece that we worked with the two of them that came out of Zubin's project. The name of which has just fallen out of my head now. Cyborg Silver. I wanted to say Cybernetic and I knew that was wrong. Sorry, Zubin. His wonderful Cyborg Soloist project. And it is a little strange and interesting to try and take these slightly indeterminate pieces and then record them and say, well, here are fixed versions. But it's also just really nice to get to have a CD come out and have just an object like that that is a collection it's a snapshot of a particular point in a piece's lifetime. And we will have, I guess I should say as well, we have a Music We'd Like to Hear concert coming up on, the CD is out on April 26th, and we're playing Music We'd Like to Hear in London on the 24th of May, if anyone wants to come along.
0: And I guess the CD also is a sort of document of quite this quite long collaboration that you've had with both Mira and Zubin, right?
1: Yeah, and for me at least, it's really interesting to see these two solo pieces. What if you'd asked me a year ago, I'd have said, well, these are quite different, but actually now that they've been sat with each other for a while, the connections seem much, much more on the foreground. But yeah, Mira and I have been working together since back when she was in the Bossini Quartet, and this piece is from 2015, and it was a very long incubation period and also a lot of input from her around technique and around thinking about microtonal aspects and tunings. So it's a really collaborative piece in that sense. And then the piece for Zubin, that was originally done for Huddersfield Contemporary Music Festival, I think 2017 or 2018. And again, that was just, it was just really, because Mira I'd known for quite a long time anyways, and a collaboration emerged from that. But with Zubin and myself, it was just one of those moments of shared fascination where we were both like, oh, this is a really interesting thing to work on. Should we work on this together? So we were using ebos and we're using them in the prepared piano, and very much like what I was saying with the clarinet, it was about thinking about a prepared piano note, not as just one thing. In the Cajun model, it's a particular timbre. You press the key, you get that timbre. You can nuance it with louder or quieter things, but you're basically getting a inharmonic timbral pitch timbre complex. Whereas what we wanted to do was use the ebos kind of like a string player would use their bow to try and bring out different harmonic aspects of that particular thing. So Zubin is basically placing the ebow on the prepared piano string, letting a resonance emerge and stabilize, and then moving that ebow to other points on that string to try and bring out other aspects of that resonance. It's kind of like picking up a jewel and kind of slowly twisting it to see different refractions and different things that come out of it. But he's doing this at multiple times on multiple strings at the same time.
0: And that's this piece, In the Unknown, there is already a script for Transcendence.
1: Yes, title taken from an essay by Lisa Lim.
0: Fantastic title.
1: She does good. She does good titles. Even when she's not using it herself as a title.
0: Yeah. How did you decide where and how to prepare the piano?
1: Well, that's the beautiful thing. So, again, we could fix it. We could say, like Cage does,
0: yes,
1: yeah, you put it on the B1 string and you move it 16 centimeters up and you use a thing of this weight. But again, I wanted it to be emergent because it kind of doesn't matter. As long as you're using, as long as it's a metal screw of some sort, That's the limitation. It doesn't really matter how big it is or small it is or where it goes on the string, because the piece allows you to move these things around. So even if you begin with something that's not giving you a lot of variety, the piece allows you to move it around until you find some aspects of emergence and variety.
0: And you do that during the performance of the piece?
1: Yeah, and also that there are more fixed and less fixed versions. The version that exists as the score that Zubin played the first few times it was done, that was fairly fixed, as in we would start, the rehearsal process was basically started by put in one preparation, take a listen to the timbre you get from that, and then map that out on the, find those pitches on the piano, and that gives you your opening chord, because there is some actual keywork, keys being pressed too. And that then forms essentially the chord that sits the whole way through the piece. And once that's found, then the fixed aspects are stuck in place. But as the piece goes on, that preparation will get moved around, so you'll no longer have those pitches in the prepared piano, but you still have them on the keyboard as a kind of a map. It's like the keyboard and the inside of the piano start in the same place, and then they drift apart as the piece goes on.
0: And it uses not just a regular Ebow, but like a kind of supercharged Ebow.
1: Yes, which I can't claim... I definitely haven't invented. I stole bits of ideas from, or borrowed bits of ideas from people like Roger Davies, the harpist. From him, I got the idea to use two batteries to soup it up a little bit. And then I've seen other people take sand down the bottom of the Ebow, because the grooves that exist on the Ebow are designed for guitar string spacing, so they don't work on a piano. And I was very fortunate to have my university school technician, Colin Bradburn. He's really into 3D printing and stuff like that. So he was really quick to come up with a 3D printed case that could hold these and could allow the Ebow to get as close to the piano string as possible and hold the battery. So then now we have piano specific Ebows.
0: Was that all of that necessary to make it sound at all, or was it about strengthening the sort of results you were getting?
1: It's a combination. It's not making it necessary to sound at all. The nature of Ebows is that they only really work on the middle 20 or 30 strings of the piano. They don't work on the lower high ones very well. This improves the strength of the sound you get from them with having the two batteries. It's more about rattling. I'm not a huge fan of. I mean, sometimes it happens and it's nice, but I wanted also to make sure that it was easy to move the Ebow around on the strings. So we put felt on the bottom of the case, for example, so it now sits nicely on the piano strings in a way that doesn't... There's no risk it's going to fall off the strings or rattle the strings, etc. Unless it really starts... If the string really starts to vibrate, then inevitably it'll hit it sometimes. But this is something that was interesting in the recording process as well, because it's not an easy piece to record, because Zubin has to walk around the piano and move things around. So I talk about this a little in the liner notes, that it's part of the piece. You're hearing the actions that Zubin is doing. You're hearing him click a switch on an Ebow, or slide an Ebow down a string, or slide a screw down a string. And actually, I think there's a version of this piece that I really want to get off the ground, which is an installation one, where it just sits and does its thing for 6-12 hours. And Zubin is basically playing chess with it, where he just sits and listens. And when he hears that something should change, he can go in and move something and then maybe leave it for another 20 minutes and see what it does.
0: I sort of thought that when I was watching a video of Zubin performing it. And it is so much, I think, in the performance, it's Zubin... the sort of focus that's required, and him really listening, him exploring, moving around the instrument. I think this is all so much part of the piece.
1: Yeah, I actually, you asked me at the start why leave pieces open like this, and I think that's exactly it. It's that shared fascination thing of watching Zubin just listen, because of course every musician is listening when they're playing, but I think this is a different kind of active, compositional, improvisational listen, where Zubin understands the rules of the game. He knows the kind of things that the piece is after, and he's listening to hear the potential for those. And when he hears like that this particular multiphonic that's happening on the piano string is maybe starting to collapse, he can think, okay, well, I'll move something and see if that brings it back, or maybe I'll find a different thing. It's just constantly rolling the dice and then seeing what happens when you roll the dice and how to respond to that. But this is something Mira talks about a lot as well, that the listening really is at the core of these, kind of listening, responding, being part of the system.

0: thinking about piano, but in a different way then, are these small experiments that you made with Kate Ledger, which sort of use feedback in quite an interesting way. Can you describe what is happening in these pieces?
1: Yeah, well, actually, if you don't mind, I'm going to linger on the CD for a second as a way into this, because the title piece of the CD, We Are Environments for Each Other, that then takes the idea I was talking about in Zubin's piece to the extreme, in the sense that it's no longer prepared, but now you have a violin that's essentially injected into the system. So you have a feedback system where Zubin's, he's no longer using EBOs, he's now using this plugged-in electromagnetic resonator, which is far more powerful, can resonate any string on the piano. But while he's resonating strings, Mira's violin is being fed into that feedback path. So you don't really hear the violin as a separate thing, you hear the violin as in the effect it has on the piano string. And so it now becomes much harder to tell kind of who's doing what, because it's all one single sound world. So the relationship of the agency between what Zubin's doing by moving this resonator around, what Mira's doing by moving her fingers around the violin, and then this single sound emerges from the piano that's an unreducible combination from those things. But that whole system of feedback thing, when I go on to thinking, because I've done a lot of work with feedback in guitars and microphones and stuff like that, and I, having done that really complex feedback system where these things are, where the violin and the piano are completely merged, I was also thinking about ways that I could bring in the pianist's traditional technique in a way that piece doesn't allow. With both of the pieces I've written for Zubin, he doesn't get to play the keys very much, and he's very good at playing those keys, so I feel a bit bad about that. But he is also very good at listening and very good at exploring those timbres, and he is a master of moving that resonator inside the piano and finding things in there. And I think he enjoys that different approach to the piano as well. It's something that gives him something slightly outside the box from what he otherwise does. But with Kate, I mean, again, I've known Kate a long time. She's a wonderful pianist, but I wanted to find a way to get microphone feedback, as in a separate kind of feedback that wasn't built into the piano, and work with her technique. So what's happening there is she has a little lapel mic on her hand somewhere. We've experimented with putting it on her wrist and putting it on the back of her hand and or on her finger. And then there's a loudspeaker very close to her, usually at one end of the piano. That's just doing a very standard microphonic feedback. It goes through some compression and some other things, so it's not insanely loud.
0: Yes.
1: So it balances a little bit with the level of the piano. But then it's all about movement. So this is about, with all of my feedback pieces, it's about the relationship between the movement and position of the microphone relative to the speaker. And in a very simple sense, with the guitar pieces, you have a guitar. If it's 10 feet from the amp, you get a certain type of feedback. If you move it 90 degrees to the left, you change the phase relationship, so you get a different pitch of feedback. And you're always getting harmonics of whatever string is feeding back. Whereas when you're working just with a microphone, you've got this really weird, invisible space between the microphone and the speaker, and however she moves her hand then alters the pitch of the feedback that's going to come out in quite unpredictable ways. Well, unpredictable initially, but the more she moves her hand around that space, the more she explores, the more she starts to get a sense of where different feedback pitches lie. So then you ally that with her trying to play the piano with the same hand. So it's I'm sure there's a word for this, but it's coupling together the fact that she has to move her hand to play the piano, and also that moving her hand will affect the pitch of the feedback. But she's mostly improvising. We have very, very, very basic, well, there's some pieces where she's completely improvising, and some pieces where we have a very, very basic script around what kind of things she's trying to do, what kind of limitations she has. So in that sense, she's listening to the feedback. The feedback pitch is informing what pitches she chooses to play. But then in playing those pitches, she's probably going to change the feedback because she's moving her hand. So she spends a lot of her time trying to find balance points where she can play a certain arpeggio or a certain chord, and keep the feedback on one pitch, but then listening out for places where it destabilizes, or slightly changing the chord or the arpeggio in order to destabilize it and just see what other pitch comes out. So again, it's just this exploratory process, but it's completely entangled with her technique as a pianist, her fingering and hand technique.

0: thinking about that title piece then from the new CD, We Are Environments for Each Other, I'm interested, first of all, that the title then has in brackets trio after it. Who is the trio here?
1: The trio, I wanted to double down on this, that the thinking about this as a trio, because Zubin and Mira, what they're doing through the entanglement of the violin and the resonator system, the trio is the aspect that of the system itself. There's a kind of assemblage idea here where Zubin and Mira are both independent agencies of their own. They make choices relative to the score and the piece. And they're very free within that sense, actually. But then the thing you're hearing is not either of them. The thing you're hearing is something that emerges from their entangling. And it emerges from the particular resonances of that string. Well, what that string wants to do or doesn't want to do, once it goes through the resonator and the mixer and all the gain stages in there, it doesn't sound particularly like feedback in the traditional sense, but it's definitely a feedback system. And for me, that's actually the foreground. That's the soloist. That's the thing you're hearing. There's a kind of puppetry sense to this, where you can imagine a puppet on stage where both Mira and Zubin are operating the puppet, but neither of them has total control over it. And any action one of them takes will have an impact on something the other one does.
0: I'm interested also in what the form is. Is that sort of presumably some of the score instructions are sort of also how the piece should unfold, because it unfolds in a very beautiful way, I think.
1: Thank you. There's an interesting story in that, in the recording, in that the score is essentially a set of modules, which are starting points and trajectories, basically. Start with, for sometimes it's very fixed things. It might be Zubin start with this low E flat string, Mira works with the open G and D strings of the violin, and we maybe map out a couple of positions there, or a couple of harmonics or nodes or something where we think something might happen. But those are just the starting points. And the trajectory then, in the case of one module, might be that Zubin does his best to hold a particular resonance on that string while Mira is trying to push it around in different ways, and at some point she will land on some resonance that just completely collapses what Zubin is doing. But there's other ones that work in other directions then, where they're more a kind of a like a hocket almost, where they alternate in their agency, where Zubin might be in control of something and Mira's doing. So there's, for example, there's quite a few places where there's slow glissandos on the violin, and they may disrupt what's happening on the piano. And sometimes the score will ask Zubin to hold back and let what Mira's doing disrupt what the piano sound is. And sometimes it's the other way around, where Mira will be, not mechanically, but kind of going through a process of following this glissando and listening to what effect it's having on the piano, but letting Zubin have control of how he's stabilizing or destabilizing that. So in that sense, the score is a set of modules. The overall flow of the piece then is left largely up to the performers to decide, because they have to work out what resonances are really catching and what aren't. And then from there, the score, because what you'll see if you come to the Music We'd Like to Hear concert is we're doing an hour-long version of that. And so the modules, there will be a couple of starting option modules. There will be a couple of modules set up as probably going to be good ones to finish on. But it's very much going to unfold like a game of cards as the cards fall.
0: There's a sort of, it strikes me, quite a sort of poetic dimension to this as well, this idea of negotiating together to make a piece.
1: Yeah, and that's the We Are Environments for Each Other thing, that it is a constant negotiation, and the decisions you make are affecting the other person's, both what the other person is doing and their ability to do things themselves. And that creates a kind of performative microcosm, but also that there is a lot of improvisation in this. The players are not improvisation in the sense of they play whatever they feel like, but improvisation in the sense that they're responding to what's happening around them and making choices about what they think is interesting. So there really is a lot of, in all three of these pieces, there is so much of Mira and Zubin.

0: A huge thanks to Scott for taking the time to talk with me. At the beginning of the show, we listened to an excerpt of Natura Naturans, performed by the BBC Scottish Symphony Orchestra with Heather Roche as the soloist and Ilan Volkov conducting. We then listened to an excerpt of In the Unknown, There is Already a Script for Transcendence, performed by Zubin Kanga. That was followed by Vocalize, a piece for piano and feedback, performed by Kate Ledger. Finally, we're currently listening to an excerpt of We Are Environments for Each Other, performed by Zubin Kanga and Mira Benjamin. Both those pieces, In the Unknown, There is Already a Script for Transcendence, and We Are Environments for Each Other, are featured on Scott's new CD, also called We Are Environments for Each Other, which is out today, the 26th of April, on Huddersfield Contemporary Records. As Scott mentioned, you can see Mira and Zubin performing an extended version of We Are Environments for Each Other at the next Music We'd Like to Hear concert on Friday, the 24th of May, and that's taking place at St. Marriott Hill in East London. If you'd like to know more about Scott and his music, you can visit his website. That's lutins.co.uk, lutins.co.uk. And as usual, past episodes of this show are available on my website, benjamintassie.com.
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2: Welcome to the Nerve Centre, where we're broadcasting live the concert by Keith Rowe and John Tilbury as part of Derry, Londonderry City of Culture 2013. I'm Ed Baxter. I'm over here briefly as part of the Resonance crew, and I have John and Keith with me this evening. When we talked off air last night, as always happens, you seem to have some pretty clear ideas formally of picking up a concert that you had done 2 years ago. John might not know this.
3: Was it 2 years? Oh, which one was that?
4: When we John and I played in the Ensemble Chevrolet in Paris.
3: Okay, that one, yeah.
4: And we played a duo concert. Yeah. And I got the impression afterwards that John had been working on Cage's Sonata and Interludes, and the way was kind of references in some way. And I referenced my, in response to thinking that about what John was doing, I referenced something that I'd been working on, which was Christian Wolff's Edges. So I thought tonight I might actually pick up that Edges theme and actually approach edges of experience, and but never quite ever enter into them. You know, where you just approach the material, don't exploit the material, and just pull away.
2: Can you tell the general listener a little bit about Wolff's Edges? Place it historically, and tell us what the content is.
4: It was written, while he was in the AMM.
3: Late 60s.
4: Yes, it was 68.
3: The graphic
4: like
3: score.
4: That's right. It's a single sheet of paper with a kind of another sheet of paper which decodes what the signs and symbols on the score is, you know. So you get a squiggly line, you get a word.
3: Like dirty. Like dirty is one, isn't it?
4: Dirty and slow.
3: Mm.
4: And it's, so you look at it, and the idea is, it's quite an intriguing idea at the centre of it, that is, what is on the score is what you don't play. So you never actually play what is on the score. You always... He likens it to that you see a dance performance and you only realise the dance by its absence. And it would relate to Feldman as well. So Feldman talking about someone who falls down in such an, trips over in an elegant way, isn't it? There's that. Yeah.
2: What is... To tell us a bit more about the aesthetics of ugliness and... Fauvist thinking and recalcitrance, I suppose.
3: Well, I remember Cornelius saying his very practical way, typically practical way, he said making an ugly sound is easy enough, but what's difficult is to make one which is ugly enough, because there's so much pollution and ugliness in sound. We're hearing it all the time. So how do you focus on and isolate an ugly a sound which is characterised by ugliness so much over a year? Anyway, it's all ugly.
4: Mm. And it gets transformed sometimes. I mean, I think a kind of interesting example of that is Turner's paintings of the Thames and these very dramatic sunsets.
3: Which the fire, what about the fire of London?
4: Yeah, it was these red sunsets, and they were from the result of pollution.
3: Yeah.
4: So Monet then actually comes to paint the Thames, and this kind of becomes Impressionism, which is seen as incredibly beautiful. Something we think of as beauty has its origins in something which we actually also think of as ugly, that is pollution or undesirable.
3: Mm.
2: Keith, you also your bon mot of the week was think fast, play slow. Which that was also Wolf, wasn't it?
4: That's Christian Wolf from one of the instructions from Burdox. Yeah.
3: Mm.
4: And I think it's in a way, it's often quite a useful instruction when working in doing a masterclass or the clinic or whatever you call it, workshop, is actually pointing out this difference between that much of culture, particularly musical culture, and particularly, I would say, as a guitar player of guitar players, that actually thinking slow and playing fast. And I think introducing the opposite opportunity to think fast and play slow.
3: But does thinking come into it? One hesitates about that, the fact that perhaps there's no thinking at all. It's just a kind of instinctive playing, but which relies a lot on memory, on the kind of a muscular memory, not so much the remembering of particular sounds, but of particular physical qualities during performance.
4: Yeah, I suppose I would think, I imagine, well, for myself, okay, for myself.
3: No, I wasn't talking about you.
4: For myself, I sometimes have a very strong impression that the skill is really to slow time down to such a degree that you have a huge amount of time to not only emotionally be involved, but also intellectually involved at the same time. That there's a musical intelligence.
3: I think that, yes, you're absolutely right. That's why I try to embrace myself, and it's really a question of Well, being alert. I think you have to be alert. That's the word. Alert to everything happening around you. Yeah. Things which happened on the... Well, everything is on the spur of the moment.
4: Yeah.
3: You have to be able to react to that in a imaginative way. Yeah.
4: The essential skill, I think, that's if there's nothing else going, that tracking those moments in the space, the comprehension of the space itself and all the implications of the space, and knowing or approximating where the space ends. So you earlier talked about venues, and like where does the venue actually, where is the limits of the venue, you know?
3: Anyway, I mean, the condition, mental condition you try to be in is, in fact, no thought. And in a way, I may seem to be contradicting myself here, but no thought is the best, with the mind empty, and then something happens. You're alert, you're wakeful, but your mind is empty, no particular thoughts. Mm. Same time, you're very... open and receptive to things, and if your mind is clear, then obviously you can act without impediments of any kind.
2: Where is the action actually taking place then? Is it in an external space? I'm increasingly suspicious when people talk about the mind.
3: Me too.
2: I perked up when you talked about muscle memory. It seems to be a lot to do with bodies and physical space rather than the abstract realm.
3: Yes, I think the muscular. I mean, when I'm playing, for example, I have my hands in particular position, particular kind of a particular contortion, whether to play a sound, and I know what kind of quality will come out of that from that physical condition that I've force my fingers into, my hand into. To a certain extent, there is a very strong physical presence and influence in the resulting sound. And I don't know exactly what's going to come out, but I certainly have a very good idea of the quality of the sound I'm making. And then what I do then, having made the sound, then I start to mould to knead in the way that a potter would work with a harmony, with a chord. I'll be playing 10, 12 notes with one point with one attack. Then I'll work on that chord, eliminating some things, bringing some things out, very much like a piece they're making of a piece of pottery.
2: Does the material still offer resistance in a way that it did?
3: Yes, it does sometimes. It's very subjective. I mean, the initial resultant sound might be something which, for some reason or other, doesn't please me, or some aspect of it doesn't please me, and I will try to locate that as quickly as I can, identify that as quickly as I can, and change or leave it out or counter it in some way. To do that, you have to be very alert and, as were, on the ball, you know, to do those kinds of things. And probably by now I've probably lost some of my ability to do that. Time will tell, and time tends not to wait too long.
2: Keith, you talked about the creation of time. What kind of time is that exactly? In a concert?
4: Well, there's only ever, for me, there's only ever one time, that is the actual instant at any point in time, you know, so there's no, well, I can confuse myself
3: here. It's the moment.
4: Yes, the moment of that you exist, it's the only moment that matters, and though... It also, the moments that you're actually doing whatever you're doing. It also contains all the other moments which have existed in the past, so that they kind of coexist. It's almost unexplainable.
3: Yes, I think that's very true, that you're the sum, you yourself are the sum of all the experiences you've had, and then you begin to realise how important other people's input has been.
4: Yeah.
3: Yeah, I think of my piano teacher, one of my piano teachers, other people's music.
4: Yeah.
3: It's all part of you. It's nonsense to go about my joys, myself. It's the sum total of all your experiences. I think of every single action I make as a result of a collective. Mm. It's a collective action, actually, not an individual action.
4: Yes. And just going back to muscle memory, clearly there's a difference for the amount of physicality that John, you have at the piano, the dimensions of the keyboard, for example, the outstretch. Your arms in each direction can just about cover. So, of course, for me, as a particularly playing a guitar laid on the table, it's a much smaller physicality. In fact, I'm not moving anything at all. You know, so there's that role is rather different for me, that I don't have the physicality that you have.
3: Mm.
4: So therefore muscle memory and physicality is less prominent, is there, but much less degree than that. So I have to replace that with something else. And I think it is more to do with constructing.
3: Mm.
4: It's kind of quite close to painting in many respects. So as you say, you think of pottery.
3: Mm.
4: I think of the movements made moving a paintbrush around, you know.
3: Mm.
2: Why don't you think in terms of music? Why painting? Why pottery?
3: Well, that's an analogy. That's... I'm trying to explain through the analogy with the pottery in particular, the way that I work on on the material that I've got, moving it around, changing the shape, changing the image of it in different ways. I think probably the analogy with pottery is quite useful in that respect. Certainly, he seems to be very close to what I do.
2: What is the centrifugal force of the moving wheel in that analogy?
3: I'm thinking more in terms of... I'm thinking in terms of more like making things out of plasticine. I'm thinking of the hands. Hands with a lump of dough.
4: Yeah.
3: Hands with a lump of dough or a lump of plasticine. Yeah. And then making something. Pushing it here and there, hither and thither, and making some kind of meaningful object in the case of a piece of plasticine or dough or whatever. And the same with the music, you're moving it around, changing things, and till you get something perhaps you afford you more opportunities for your creativity, let's say.
2: And is it inapposite to ask you what the purpose of these performances are?
3: Yes, it's quite apposite. It's, for me, it's a part of my survival strategy. My life survival strategy. That's what I do in order to to give a considerable, not total, but a considerable degree of meaning to my life. That's, as my daughter would say, that's why I, part of the reason why I get up in the morning, you know, to do those things. And it's also, I suppose, has a political dimension also, but it, as well, because everything, the way I do things seems to be in opposition to the way that the world is moving, the direction the world is moving in. I seem to be, hopefully, I seem to be going somewhere else.
2: Mm. Is that a feeling you share?
4: Yeah, and I fully recognise what John is explaining, and it's a kind of a kind of mix of things. I mean, certainly it feels like a compulsive disorder because it doesn't actually make any sense to carry on doing it in any way, but I feel compulsed in some way to get on and do it. And actually just find out what it is I am. Sometimes it feels like, you know, we see these things differently at different times. If you asked the same question 2 days ago, maybe you'd get a different response. But it almost sometimes feels like graffiti, if we think of Purcell's Dido and Aeneas, Dido's lament, you know, as where she sings "Remember me" 6 times. That's, I think, someone like Simon Sharma talks about the resistance to loss, and I think it feels as if we're making a mark that we lived, that we existed, that we were here. Mixed with the art of manipulating the material. We have this kind of material, don't we? I think in AMM terms, it was often called the uncarved block, wasn't it? You know, there's this piece of material which we chisel away at, that's taking material away.
3: That's an ongoing process.
4: Yeah, that's right. And we have the opposite process where we're building things up at the same time, and they're not in contradiction. And it flashes, doesn't it, from one... In a performance, flash from one thing to the next, constantly moving around. Sometimes you're constructing, sometimes you're chipping away.
3: Do you find the aging process of that? You're now well into your 70s. Do you think this, I'm sure it does have a bearing. What kind of bearing does that have on the way you do things now? Do you think, is there some subtle change or even dramatic change? Or,
4: I think so.
3: You know,
4: I sometimes have the feeling that it's a mixture of being very tolerant and intolerance.
3: You try to be zen like, you think that's how things are. That's how they are, but that's not how they should be.
4: Exactly. So, it's kind of wrestling with the material. Ultimately, it's material, and I never feel kind of happy with what I do. I don't think I even like what I do. I think mostly I don't like it, but compelled somehow to do it.
3: I have a slightly different take on that. I do feel, for example, I've never been in a situation ever that listening back to a record or recording or in a performance of thinking, I wish I'd played more.
4: Oh, right, yes.
3: It's always, yes. Why did I play so much? You know? Yeah. Why the hell can I keep my mouth shut?
4: Yes.
3: And more and more aware of that, more and more conscious of that. Well, if you have nothing to say, for God's sake, don't say it.
4: Yeah. Yeah, I think something, that's an area where I think our corner, a little incy-wincy corner of the bigger musical spectrum, I think we've worked pretty hard on that. On that, the minimal, in a way. And actually trying to...
3: Was it Becker said, the holocaust of sound?
4: Yes. Getting

0: his critique of Beckett, it's this privileged despair.
1: Yeah. You know, it's, you know, I think ideas.
0: But despair is not something I would associate with my what I do anyway. Maybe it's with Beckett, but not.
1: Yeah.
0: Not despair. Maybe I feel despairing sometimes, but the music's is somewhere else, I think.
1: Yeah. Well, there's a possible reading of what you and I are up to. Is that I sometimes present the ugly reality, and you present an inner desire for something. I think there's that, because we don't cover the same material at all, do
0: no,
1: we?
0: No, no.
1: And often feel that there's something very internal about what comes from you, and I'm...
0: Something apropos of that, slightly off the subject, only slightly. I remember you saying that once you you played a recording about, I think it was used for Doris actually, to some students in I think Colorado, and you said that they said it sounded like a composition.
1: Do
0: you remember?
1: That's right.
0: And yes. Somebody said, I was recently in Trondheim, and somebody said to me, which I didn't take as a compliment, he said, you know, when you play, it sounds as if you're playing a composition. To put a more acceptable take on that from my point of view is perhaps he means that there's a feeling of commitment about it. That's what I mean. That's what I want to play. That's why I could write it. It could be put in stone, I could write it down, but there's a kind of strong feeling of commitment about it. On the other hand, I don't know, maybe it means that therefore something is lacking. Something is, because it's not composition, it's improvisation, and improvisation has a certain magic of its own, which composition definitely does not have. So maybe I'm missing out somehow, or could be.
1: But would you... I mean...
0: It's partly due to the piano. The piano, there is no hiding place in the piano. That's the problem with the piano. You got all these little nooks and crannies you can hide away, slip in somewhere. Where is he gone?
1: Yeah.
0: I can't do that. You know, when you think of the small interval on the piano... is a semitone, which is the ear can detect at least 15 different degrees within that semitone. So it's quite crude in a way, quite a crude instrument. And there is no hiding place. You play something and that people hear it, they can interpret it in different ways. And there is. You know, on the other hand, I've often thought of the piano, you open it up, and you treat it like an object rather than an instrument to be played, an object to be exploited. It often sounds, I compare it to a kind of Pandora's box. I think to myself, this is amazing. Eat your heart out, you computer people. Nothing is as complex, as amazing as this sound that I'm now making of the piano. It's unanalyzable.
1: Yes.
0: It's beautiful.
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2: Welcome to What If Nowhere and Everywhere, a sound show that celebrates latency. For the last 6 years, on Wednesdays at 2 p.m. Amsterdam time, we have met on Zoom to dance, invent brainy and silly stories, read poetry, sing, play saxophones, flutes, pianos, and toys. We have eaten burnt toast, followed shadows across a lawn, hung laundry, poured yellow mustard powder on maple leaves, pranced on blueberry barrens, eaten in a 3-star Michelin restaurant, hidden under a rug, cut hair, played with cut-out hearts, balanced uncooked eggs on the palms of our hands, picked olives, played tug-of-war, cleaned a rug, cleaned a windshield, made a bed, sanded a chair, clocked ocean waves and tides rising, walked on dirt roads, tarred roads, mountain paths, and city streets, piled chairs on a table in a most precarious fashion, made bouquets, ran amongst trees and put a feather duster on our heads in guise of a hat. We listened and we heard. We listened and we did not hear. We've been filled with expectation and disappointment, excitement, but most of all, joy. Above all, we have embraced latency. Sometimes the sounds are really good. Sometimes they are far away and never heard but once. This show emits the sounds concocted during this ongoing running Zoom-based improvisation. What If Nowhere and Everywhere thrives in the latency of space, time, and subjectivity that negotiates and celebrates forms of distance between an act and its reception. I'm your host, Catherine Carey. I will be joined sometimes by Chris Parfit.
3: There is dynamite. Dynamite is open, dynamite is coming, dynamite is over, dynamite is not true, dynamite blows things up, dynamite is a problem, dynamite. Perhaps this wood was found through dynamite. Perhaps this wood was brought to the ground through dynamite. Perhaps this wood is not wood, but gas products. Would you like to come with me? Would there be a chance of something coming out of this? Would you invest in something that had wood in it? You'd be happy if your house was made of wood. Would you be happy if your barn was made of wood? These are knots. These are knots. Knots are branches that enter into knots. Not a knot. That is not a knot. That is a knot. Knots and branches. Wood.
4: Would you like to make a song about wood? To be inside the woods, not wood. Wood, not wooding, finding, taking, paying, crying, wishing, finding, cash out. Are you ready to make wood out of an entire forest? Are you ready to make wood out of an entire forest? Repeat after me. I would like to open doors into hearts of palm trees. Is palm tree a wood? What can you do with it? Would you like to be? Would you like to be? Would you like

It could be that grating cheese is similar to sanding wood. It could be that sanding wood is similar to making slices, very thin slices of carrots called It could be cutting carrots is similar to cutting cucumbers, but in smaller rectangles and longer. Because if you cut cucumbers into longer, it will be blasted and hard. Water that is so largely contained in cucumbers would make it impossible for it to make a salad, which wouldn't turn into a tzatziki. Cutting cucumbers can be similar to they're stickier because they're having a banana squash. Well, cooking a squash entirely in one piece. That doesn't happen. But if you cook a squash entirely in one piece, you take it out in one piece and put it in. You take it with probably a pancake turn. Then you cut the pancakes into strips. You deep fry them. You add cinnamon sugar. You call it. You could do that with pie crust. You can also cut pie crust into strips. After you've laid it out, you decide not to make the pie. You cut into strips and you cook it. But if you put yourself in the saddle that people they won't be able to eat gluten pie. Season the crouton with olive oil, salt, pepper, and other herbs. All of us would like to grate cheese because grating cheese is very good on salad with croutons, often called Caesar salad. Parmesan cheese grated croutons. Salad made with really salt anchovies, which is just downright delicious. Not.

niggly, niggly, niggly knots. 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

0: Not. 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
1: Would you like to?
0: Yes, wood. Yes, wood, yes.
2: The man turned towards the sink. Wait a minute. He turned on the tap. The man turned towards the sink.
0: Wood. Wood.
2: The man turned towards the sink.
1: Yep.
0: Wood.
1: The top. Wood.
0: Wood. Not. Would not.

0: 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Would you like to whisper to my
1: Yeah,
0: mic?

0: Yes.
1: Would.
0: Yes.
1: Would.
0: Not.
1: Yes.
0: Yes, would.

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0: Man of Wood.
1: Sound like geese honking. Turn on the tap. Wait a minute. You turn on the tap. There was a sound like geese honking. There was a sound like geese honking. Wait a minute. You turn on the tap. There was a sound like geese honking. Wait a minute. You turn on the tap. There was a sound like geese honking.
0: Wood. Wood. Construction. Wood. Den. Den. Wood. Wood. Wood. Wood. Wood. Wood. Wood. Wood. Wood. Wood. Wood.
1: And a click and a splutter as the boiler started over. A splutter as the boiler started to piece off. A splutter began to
2: pop.
1: The tiny figure into the base.
3: Something other than
0: not,

0: screeching swallows.
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3: I

0: Wood. 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Wood knots. Be buried.
1: Wood knots.
0: In a wooden coffin. Gonna die someday. Be buried in a wooden coffin. Gonna die someday.
1: Wood knots. Would not. Would not. Would not. Would not. Would not.
0: Gonna die.
1: Not. Would not.
0: Gonna die would someday. Not. Gonna die someday. Gonna die. Gonna die. Gonna die. Gonna die. Gonna die. Gonna die someday. Gonna die someday. Be carried in a coffin in the wood, not coffin in the coffin in the coffin in the wood, cotton in the wood and the wood in the cotton and the cotton and the cut and the good wood.
1: Would gonna work. Would not. Would not. Would not. Would not. Would not. Would not. Would not. Would not. Would not. Would not. Would not. Would not. Would not. Not. Would not. Would not. Would not. Would not. Would not. Would not. Would not. Would not. Would not. Would not. Would not. Would not. Would not. Would not.
0: Would not.
1: Would not. Would not. Would not. Would not. Would not. Would not. Would not. Would not. Would not. Would not. Would not. Would not. Would not. Would not. Would not. Would not. Would not. Would not. Would not. Would not. Would not. Would not. Would not. Would not. Would not. Would not. Would not. Would not. Would not.
0: The recipe for a soup starts with butter.
1: Would. Would. Would. Not. Would. Not. Would. Would not. Would. Watching swallows. Would not. Would not. Would not. Would not.
0: Out.
1: Would not.
0: Out.
1: Would not.
0: Get out. Get out. Get out. Further. Go further. Go further. Go further. Go further. It's coffee time.
1: Would,
0: tea time. Time. Food day time. Time to go. Wood. Saw wood. Saw wood. Saw wood. Saw wood. Saw wood.
1: Not wood.

0: What if everyone and nowhere?
1: I broke you.
2: Oh, here.
1: You. I broke you.
2: Here.
1: You. I broke you.
2: Here.

0: I broke.
1: You.
0: You.
1: Are.
0: I broke.
1: You.
0: You.
1: Are.
0: I broke.
1: You.
0: I broke.
1: You.
0: I broke. You are broken.
1: Yeah.
0: You.
1: You.
0: I broke you.
1: You.
0: You are broken. I broke
1: yeah.
0: you. You are broken.
1: Are.
0: I broke you. You.

0: We are. We are. We are. We are. We are. We are. We are. We are. We are. We are.
1: Old street, old street, old street,
0: old. We are here, we are here.

Yeah, you've been waiting. I here. Yeah, you've been waiting here. Yeah, you've been waiting here.

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journey's end, end of a line, terminus, stop, stopping place, port of call, goal, target, end. 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

0: green daisy. 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I have, you have, we have, you have, we have, we are, we're there at the end, destination, destination.
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0: What if everywhere and nowhere?
2: Not right.

0: We're tapping away here.
1: Bad girl.
0: We're tapping. Toes, we're tapping. Welcome. It's the 23rd of September, and we're back with a new live episode. The show goes out live, guys.
2: Oh, really?
0: Once a week. Oh my God. Live.
2: Wow.
0: And it's a new season of the soon-to-be award-winning show, Nevertheless, She Persisted. Mm-hmm. We have Sophia back with us as an engineer. We haven't seen her since before the summer break. Yay. Welcome back, Sophia. Yay. Let's give her a little clap.
1: Hello, mate.
0: I'm Lisa Moyle, and I'm joined by my stupendous co-host, Rose Ives and Blanche Cameron. Welcome back, ladies. Woo. Good to see you. I saw the toe tapping. I saw the hands moving. Get in touch. You can find us on Blue Sky at Nevertheless She and on Instagram at Nevertheless She Persisted.resfm. For those of you who have been paying attention and listen carefully, we have a new social media manager. We unfortunately had to let our other one go. She just tried to call me, by the way, so I wonder.
2: she might want a job back.
0: We'll be managing the KPIs of our new social media manager very carefully. Interact with her on Instagram. Give us feedback on her performance. Aww. I just discovered, actually, that she's not a Gen Z social media native. She's a millennial.
1: Mm. I'm a millennial social media manager.
2: She remembers worlds before the internet.
1: I remember the world before the internet.
0: Just.
2: Well.
1: Dunno. We had dial. Oh, no. We did have internet. We had dial.
0: You did.
1: Up. We had dial.
0: You
1: up.
0: Had a modem.
1: Yeah. We
0: had. You had that. The cat's out of the bag. Rose Ives is our new social media manager.
1: It's me.
0: Feedback. Welcome.
1: Ding, ding, ding.
0: She's taken the job. You know, you've really taken it by storm. How many posts have you done so far, Rose?
1: None.
2: That's because she's working on dialogue.
1: How many have I thought about? Many.
0: Yes. Last week you were all excited. You were like with Abby last week, who was on last week.
1: That
0: you were going to interact with Abby, founder of the Festival of the Girl, if you were listening last week.
1: I thought me and her was going to be mates, but I ain't heard a word from her since. So
2: well, you volunteered to help her.
0: Do you
2: with
0: think
2: her
0: the
2: festival?
0: Ball's in your court? Yeah. In your court? Possibly.
1: I think it might be up to me to reach out, but yeah. I don't know if I liked her as much as I thought.
0: Because she hasn't called you.
1: She hasn't called me. I thought she was going to be like, listen, me and you should work together.
0: So far, if we're measuring your output compared to our previous social media manager.
1: It's pretty much even, isn't it, babe?
0: It's pretty much
1: pretty much
0: the
1: uneven.
0: Same.
2: Out of the frying pan, into the social media fire. That's what we're in.
1: Yeah,
2: something's got to change.
0: Watch this space for a flurry of activity.
2: I'm a volunteer. Apparently, last week, because I listened to the show afterwards. Really good.
0: Oh, yes, Blanche wasn't with us. We'll talk about that in a moment.
2: Really informative and educational, because apparently I communicate with people via smoke signal, and that's I'm not really relevant for the social media management.
1: Do you remember
2: management.
1: When I said that? Yeah,
2: I've been overlooked, people.
1: I said a lot of things.
0: Mm. Oh, I missed that.
1: Yeah,
0: I happen to know that Blanche Cameron reaches out on many channels. You're an omni-channel kind of gal.
1: Basically, I was trying to explain as to why.
2: I'm thinking
1: out of
2: doing OnlyFans soon, but
1: do you reckon?
2: That's not one I've...
1: From the boat?
2: I haven't.
1: Can you imagine? Can you imagine? Naked and the backdrop.
0: Well, you
1: and
0: set up an OnlyFans account.
1: And the
0: oh, my God. I would pay for that. I would totally pay for that.
2: Oh, my God.
1: Well, what were you going to do then?
2: Boat porn.
0: Boat porn.
2: Yes.
1: What were you going to do? Just, like, knock about doing a bit of cleaning?
2: I was wondering how I was going to pay for my pension.
0: I think there... You know what? I haven't seen anything else like that.
2: Do you know what? I bet it's out there already.
0: You know what?
1: What?
0: I bet you can do it better.
1: A woman just on her boat
2: just
1: doing
2: saying.
1: A bit of cleaning?
0: Well, today you travelled miles, didn't you? How many miles did you travel on your boat today, Blanche?
2: 12 miles.
0: Yeah.
2: It's a lot.
1: You should be.
0: That's a lot of content right there. Oh, think about that
1: you're
0: content.
1: You're sorting out the portaloo.
0: You said you had how many cartridges backed up for your toilet?
2: I had 3 cassettes to empty.
1: That's a lot of turds. That's a lot of turds.
2: Oh, yeah.
0: So Blanche's boat is open and ready for business.
2: I had to fill up the water tank as well.
0: Right. Okay. Well, I think you have the basics for your OnlyFans account.
2: That's a twist
0: already.
2: At the beginning of this show, isn't it? See you later, losers.
0: Anyone who thinks Rose should set up, Blanche should set up an OnlyFans account on her boat. Boat fans only.
2: Rose is going to set up a poll on
0: Instagram because she is our new social media manager.
1: Yay! I'll do an Instagram poll as to what perversion Blanche should go for when she signs up to her OnlyFans.
0: Do you know what? If it meant you were posting, Rose, I would totally support it.
1: I get the picture. I know it's the hard hint. Yes, I will post something in the next week.
2: If this doesn't get you interested and excited.
1: Listen, I thought we was going to have a guest, but what are we going to do now? Yep. Do you know what I mean?
0: I've she got had to cancel. She'll be rescheduled, hopefully. But this is a live show.
1: We're not rescheduling her, mate. That's not happening.
0: Okay. We have to think on our feet.
1: You're cancelling at the 11th hour. We ain't rescheduling you. Unless someone has to be dead. Could be an animal or a human, but someone's got to be dead.
0: Oh, that's very open-minded.
1: Yeah, yeah, if the cat's got run over, you can have the night off.
0: What about plumbing disasters?
1: Nope, a turd can wait. A turd can wait, we cannot.
2: Life support we'd accept.
0: Anyway, Blanche is back with us this week with new ideas, her OnlyFans account.
2: As it turns out.
0: Blanche, you were away last week at that most brutal of events. An academic conference.
2: What, the running of the bulls in Pamplona?
0: Well, an academic conference. It sounds like people were pretty freaking harsh, babe. How was it?
2: Yeah, it was interesting because academia is a cutthroat business, as I'm sure you know. You can forget your gun running or, you know, hiding under a truck's bomb to get into the country or any of these other. No, academia is cutthroat and loose. It was actually very nice, but... people challenge each other in different ways, don't they, Lisa?
0: They do indeed.
2: Some people can be confrontational.
0: They can indeed.
2: And a lack of love doesn't encourage.
0: Did you bring the love?
2: I brought the love.
1: Yeah. Did someone get confrontational with you?
2: Yes.
1: Have I got to go down there and have a
0: did word? You not read the message on the WhatsApp chat?
1: I was ready on that train to Swansea.
2: I can't have you just wading in.
1: At inappropriate moments.
2: Well, it's not just that you don't know what's happened and you're going already.
1: I'm already in.
2: I'm on your side.
0: That's because she's got your back, babe.
2: Could have been my fault.
0: Whether it's OnlyFans or an academic conference, Rose is there.
1: When it comes to my mates, I'll storm in at any moment, especially when they're wrong.
0: Yeah, she'll fight their corner nonetheless.
1: Especially when my mates are wrong.
2: A healthy debate was had.
1: You've done nothing wrong, babe.
2: Everyone made up afterwards. It was
0: fair. Even when something...
2: Yeah, it was really interesting, though, because, you know, when you've got all these different disciplines working together, that's what we're doing. It's a big research project.
0: An interdisciplinary panel. Ooh. Yeah.
2: So... you know, that always kind of challenges people to sort of... You have to think about other people's disciplines as well as your own, don't you?
0: I like the open-mindedness. You're very caring.
2: Well, do my
0: best. It's not what you said in the WhatsApp chat, but I'm not going to repeat that.
1: Brilliant.
0: What goes in the WhatsApp chat stays in the WhatsApp chat.
2: I nearly cried.
1: Oh, did you? Does everyone get really hammered on these conferences?
2: I think people are passionate and they really want to sort of get things going and... Yeah, it's an interesting one.
0: Right, well, we're glad you're back.
2: I'm happy to be back.
0: And if anyone hurt your feelings, we're going to have Rose on their tush.
1: Is there like an open bar at those academic things?
0: Like Rose is going back to basics. What about the open bar?
2: I'll see you there, Blanche, or maybe I'll just do the bar.
1: Is there free booze and sandwiches and that?
2: No.
1: Really?
0: These are academics. They don't have that fun stuff. Yeah. There's probably no swag either.
2: No, we did go out for a dinner. Like, I think people who don't... If you don't know, and most people... don't have to get involved in academia. There's a whole series of things that come with a conference that you're away to attend, and you can have expenses and do this, that, and the other. But I always forget to keep receipts.
0: Way to go, Blanche. Yeah, so you do it off your own back,
2: I'm rubbish at admin.
1: You probably don't really want them to see your Wetherspoons order, though, do you?
0: Oh, my God, Wetherspoons. Update for Rose Ives. Upset earlier. What's happened in your Wetherspoons life, Rose?
1: It's been a long week, as is, but I went on the 343 today, so they've shut the Peckham Spoons.
0: Is that the one next to the library?
1: Yeah.
0: That's been there forever.
1: Yeah.
0: I've always been a little bit too afraid to go in there, actually.
1: Oh, get a grip.
2: It's fine.
1: It's typical, isn't it? These are the East Dulwich people. I can't. It's 2 minutes from my house, but I couldn't possibly go.
0: Correction, it's not 2 minutes from my house. I always used to see the people sitting outside when I came back with my kids from swimming lessons.
1: It is bad. It is a bit cracky in there, but it's like £1.79 for a whiskey.
0: I can't believe it's closed. What a great location.
1: I mean, I think it's been shut for a while because I haven't been in it for a while, but because I've been off to drink and everything, like trying to do healthy. But like when I went past the bus and I thought, hang on a minute, let me look a bit closer. It's actually fully shut. So I don't know what this means for Peckham because the nearest Wetherspoons now is going to be the Denmark Hill Fox and Hound.
0: Yeah.
1: Is it Fox and Hound? Fox on the Hill.
0: Fox on the Hill.
1: Yeah, the Denmark Hill Fox on the Hill. Or we're going to have to go to the Broccoli Barge.
0: My son used to work in there many years ago. Fox on the Hill.
1: Oh, the Fox on the Hill. I love that place.
0: That place will never shut. It's got the greatest beer garden in Southeast London.
1: And it's got a really good mix of like crackheads and normal people as well. So.
0: And that's what we love.
1: It's got the money coming in. But yeah, the Peckham one, that's a real shame.
0: I always thought wasn't the Nags Head of Wetherspoons?
1: No, the Nags Head was never a Spoons.
0: Oh, okay.
1: I reckon I did like 90% of my relationship dating in that Wetherspoons, mate. Like, I think my...
0: So you were dating a class individual then?
1: Yeah, like me and my ex-partner, I think we actually spent like 90% of our like date time in that space.
0: Including meals.
1: Yeah, because there was actually a point when you could get 2 half chickens with chips, coleslaw, and a drink for £6.90. I'm not even joking. And the best thing about it was, is we'd come out of that Spoons, look opposite, and see Nando's, and the menu was on the wall, and they wanted like £12 for half a chicken. And we used to walk past, and we'd laugh.
0: Were you waving? Were you waving the Wetherspoons menu in front, going, "Guys, you can get much better next
1: Never
0: door."
1: Never mind. We just used to walk past, just smug, be like, "Ha." We got a deal.
0: So actually, this is an emotional moment for you, seeing the closing of that
2: Wetherspoons. End of an era.
1: Where are all the drunk men and all the old cracky men going to go now?
0: I think they go to the Nag's Head.
1: No, that place is all right. I've been in there.
0: I've been in there.
1: Have you?
0: I have indeed. Wow. I have crossed their doorstep. Mm-hmm. I have.
2: We went to see a gig a long time ago in there.
0: Oh,
2: that Anna and Richard
0: my
2: did.
0: My goodness.
2: Remember?
0: We did. Was that, that in there? 10 years was that ago? In the Nag's Head? I thought that was in Nunhead.
1: You know, the Nag's Head's been redone in the last few years. You know, in the last few years, they've done it up.
0: Mm. No, I wasn't aware of that.
1: It's not like been done.
0: I'm an old school Nag's Head girl.
1: Yeah.
2: Hey, Village Butty people, we love you. We're going to come and see you soon.
0: I forgot that we saw a gig in there.
2: Yeah.
0: That was a long time ago.
2: Very long time ago.
0: Oh, my God, we've been around a long time.
2: I think that's like 2015.
1: When I think of the old Nag's Head, I remember my friend getting in a fight with a woman whose hair was so greasy, I thought it was wet. Like, I thought she'd actually just had to wash her hair and then just come out. And then I looked in the light and I was like, that's grease. Actual grease.
0: One of my children, and I won't say which one, told me that the Nag's Head is where you go when you want to cheat on your partner.
1: Really?
0: That's the bar for them.
1: What, is there a lot of statey people in there?
0: I don't know. I think if you just want to hook up, that's
1: the toilets
0: that's
1: are really
0: the hookup
1: small.
0: Bar.
1: The toilets are small.
0: Not everybody hooks up in the toilets, Rose.
1: Oh, I thought you actually meant in there. All right.
0: I meant more making a connection, but you took it right down to
1: I
0: the practical.
1: There's one ladies' cubicle. I can barely fit in it.
0: Have you hooked up with someone in the toilets there?
1: No.
0: No.
1: I thought that's what you meant.
0: No, no.
1: If you want to cheat, you go to the Nag's Head. I was like, where?
0: I meant more to meet someone with whom one might want to cheat, not necessarily physically on site in the toilets.
1: Oh, right, sorry.
2: You're imagining a series of stages, aren't you, Lisa?
0: Yes. Yeah. You meet, you chat, you have a drink. You know, we all know pickup bars. Didn't you have pickup bars when you were younger? Didn't you have bars you went to where, you know, that's just where it happened?
1: No, and I don't know who you are. What a state.
0: Sophia, pickup bars?
2: She doesn't present like somebody would even know what that meant.
0: What do young... I guess they go on apps. That's why they don't have a pickup bar anymore.
2: They don't need to squeeze into tiny toilets anymore.
0: You don't even need to go in the toilets.
2: Well,
0: nobody wants to
2: have
0: be in the toilets.
2: Well, you mentioned the Nag's Head and apparently they've got tiny toilets. So I don't know what you're saying.
1: I'll tell you what, if you want some cheese...
0: If someone wants to hook up, what do they do, millennials, in the room?
1: If you're, like, pretending that you're serious about it, you might go on, like... a sort of smaller dating app that's not Tinder or Hinge.
0: What's
1: like
0: a smaller one?
1: I've never
0: a niche one.
1: Yeah, there's like niche ones. Bumble is for like women that sort of like think they're important, and then
2: is it? It sounds
0: important
2: like another word.
0: Hinge. Oh my God.
1: Hinge is for like
0: Give me a run through of the dating app so I understand what
1: Tinder come out in 2013. So I missed Tinder because I was in a relationship from about 2012 and then I never sort of got out of one. So I didn't do Tinder. But Tinder now is just like it's young. Actually it's all ages really, but it's young people meeting up, lots of sort of hookups, lots of sort of weird things going on. Very saturated, loads of people on it. It's been around for a long time.
0: Would you say that's the biggest one?
1: It's the biggest one. And then Hinge is getting bigger now because it's like, it was meant to be for sort of like slightly older people dating, but not older people as in like people in their, you know, like retired people. It was for like people that are maybe not just looking to go out and get smashed and hook up. So it was like 26 and above. But obviously now 26 is still like, get smashed and go and hook up because everyone's younger now than they were.
0: So you do go on Hinge for that, or you don't go on
1: you
0: Hinge?
1: You go on Hinge if you're slightly more serious, I'd say. But actually, Hinge is more saturated. Now, basically, if an app's out for a few years, it gets saturated with loads of different people. So there's no real archetype after a while because so many people join it. But, like, now they've got things. They've got the one called Field. Now, I don't know anyone that's mentally well that's on there. Nobody I know. Even, look, don't be fooled. If they tell you they're mentally well, they're not well on Field.
0: I've not even heard of it. Have you heard of it?
1: Field is weird. Field is weird. It's like...
0: What's the ethos?
1: Sort of like hippie free love, but like all consenting, all kindness.
0: What, polyamory, thruples?
1: So it's basically like those men that
2: she
1: like.
2: She knows.
1: Those men that like
0: non-ethical, non-monogamous.
1: You've got
0: ethical
1: a guy,
0: non-monogamy.
1: He's in his early 30s. He does yoga. He's vegan. He says he's a feminist. He's all about
0: so
1: whatever.
0: It's like the new Guardian
1: soulmate.
0: But he's
1: soulmates. Never gone out with a woman who wasn't white, a size 8, with blonde.
0: Right.
1: And he's going to go out with 3 or 4 at the same time and then say it's because he doesn't want to, like, you know, sort of use... He doesn't want to put all his energy into one person because he feels like women should all be free to, like, do what they want. Basically, it's like a sort of sophisticated way for men to just do whatever they want. So that's Field. So everybody on there's nuts.
0: Right. So no particular age range for that one.
1: No, but I would say... It takes a while for a bloke to really become a wrong'un. Like, they're too dumb. They're like, it takes a while for them to develop the narrative of sort of true manipulation. When they're like 18, they're no good at it. So they're not going to bother with it. Because they're not good enough at lying. So they need to be about 30 plus on Field to really get the full harem.
0: So they hit their stride.
1: Yeah, yeah. They learn,
0: kind of
1: they
0: know
1: learn the
0: what
1: patter.
0: Works.
1: Yeah,
0: right.
1: They learn the patter. Like, you know, you're not going to, you're going to try and, you're looking for like slightly lost sort of, middle-class women that are sort of into, like, wellness and, like, crystals. That's the sort of vibe that...
0: New-agey types.
1: The new-agey types, a bit lost, you know. That's the kind of...
0: So it's interesting how you always... You're kind of saying women are always the ones who are manipulated on these apps. Is there any app where, you know, where they're, like, kind of taking control?
1: Well, there's Bumble, isn't there, Sophia? So on Bumble...
0: Sophia.
1: Sophia. Well, because she's been nodding along because she knows a Scot. Bumble, you have to... Only women can talk first. So you're not going to get men sending you messages on Bumble. You match and then the woman has to send the first message. Like, if a guy gets a match from a woman, he can't message her. But I don't really know how Bumble works, but to me it sounds quite depressing because if I was to message someone who didn't message me back, I'd be like, oh...
0: Yes, which I assume what you hear happens all the time on dating apps, ghosting, all that stuff.
1: Yeah, I mean, I don't know. I've never done it. Actually, I did do it for a bit because I was single for a couple of years.
0: I thought you met someone on an app once.
1: I did meet someone on that. Ginger fella, let's not talk about it.
0: No need.
1: Yeah, came around my house with 2 cans of Red Bull and 12 condoms. We need to say, don't say no more about him. Very strange guy. I liked him. I reckon he told me he had an allotment. So there's a lot of lies on there. He told me he had an allotment, and then
0: that's such a weird thing to lie about.
1: Told me he had an allotment, and then when I said to him,
0: were you attracted to him because he had an allotment?
1: I thought, you know,
0: it seemed wholesome.
1: I thought that's nice because he worked in IT, and I went, oh, it's a bit boring, isn't it? But then he said I got an allotment, and he goes, yeah, I go there every weekend, like growing vegetables. I thought, what a nice wholesome thing to do. Never saw it, never heard of it again.
0: And you didn't even have any fresh vegetables lying around.
1: I saw nothing. It was all Sainsbury's wrapped.
0: He didn't say, oh my god, look, I just gathered all these courgettes. Why don't you take some?
1: So he lied about that.
0: Yeah, but lying is not
1: people
0: good.
1: Have been lying to each other in relation in the early stages of relationships forever, haven't they, B? Everybody's at it. Don't matter if it's on Tinder or wherever. Like, my mate, he's like 70, you know him, he's about 75 now. And when he met his partner, who he was with for a few years, they met, these two blokes, they met, and he told him he had a caravan.
0: Again?
1: He said he had a caravan. And he went, oh, that's good. I mean, yeah, I've got a caravan somewhere in the seaside. They got together, got relationship progressed pretty quickly. And next thing he's like, well, why don't we go down the caravan?
0: Go to your caravan.
1: And he had to break down. He said, I ain't got one. I don't have a caravan.
2: Hooked in.
0: Blanche Cameron, have you ever lied? Not necessarily on a dating app, but when you've met someone.
2: Of course I've lied.
0: What is your classic lie? Do you have a classic lie that you tell to...
2: No, I've got no game at all. It's really pathetic. Absolutely pathetic. It's tragic.
0: What's your move? You don't have a move?
2: If words come out of my mouth at all, that's my move. You know I like you if I actually manage to say something.
0: So genuinely. Talking is your move.
2: If you're
0: speaking
2: lucky.
0: Is I your
2: mean,
0: move.
2: Really, if you, yeah,
1: she just stares them down.
2: I've put my foot out so they fall over, and then I just get this big bag. And
0: has that been effective for you in the past?
2: Doesn't work very well. No, I'm thinking about this OnlyFans boat thing, and
0: that's your new move. I have an OnlyFans account.
2: That doesn't sound like
0: account.
2: A good way to get a solid relationship going.
0: You know, relationships can bloom
2: so
0: in the most
2: I feel like
0: unusual of circumstances.
2: It's not entirely sisterly. Yeah, you should go for that, Blanche. Like, well, now I'm realizing it's not actually going to find me true happiness. Might earn me a few bucks, but
0: you know what though? If you can't be happy, you might as well have money.
2: I want to be happy, Lisa. Don't you want more for me than that? Money.
0: No, money, money.
1: Have you ever
0: money,
1: had anyone
0: money.
1: Lie to you, Lise?
0: Yes, I've had men lie to me on many occasions.
1: But I mean, like, not lies as in, like, you know, you tell me you love me and then you didn't. I mean, like, you know, oh, I've got a caravan.
2: Yeah, I love the caravan.
0: I've never
2: idea.
0: Exposed anyone on the caravan front.
1: Yeah.
0: But I think people big up, you know, their interests. Like, they might be like, oh, I'm really interested in politics. You know, they big up their interests. And yeah. You discover they're not interested in that at all.
1: Yeah.
0: So, yes. You know.
2: I did lie once. I told somebody that I'd read a book that I hadn't read.
1: Oh.
2: Just because we appeared to be on the same page.
0: I think we've all lied about seeing a movie. Yeah, I love that film.
1: Oh, yeah.
2: And I wanted a hardback.
1: Yeah. Hang on.
0: What's your lie? Have you ever lied to anyone? Has anyone lied to you? I mean, apart from the guy with the allotment, which again,
2: yeah.
0: I kind of get why you would lie about that, but you're only going to really pull in a certain kind of person.
1: Listen, if you're out there, mate, I know that allotment wasn't real. I know. You know.
2: What were his fingernails like? Did he have like dirt under his fingernails?
1: No, mate, he was clean as. He never went near dirt.
0: Or it's like people who are like, I love to travel. And then, you know, you discover they don't love travel. They don't like to leave the London area.
2: That is the thing. When people lie, it's often the opposite of actually what they really do like, isn't it? Otherwise, it wouldn't be a lie.
1: Yeah.
0: It would then be the truth, Blanche, by definition.
2: It might be closer to the truth.
0: Do you have a set lie? Do you have something you say to people when you meet that you think, oh yeah, this will make
2: I
0: them.
2: Do, yeah, you're really interesting, but I've got to go because I've got to get up in the morning.
1: Love that.
0: Yeah, that's
1: no,
0: a good one.
1: I did tell a guy I played the clarinet once. I don't know why I did it. It just came out. It just came out and I can't
0: don't
1: remember.
0: You play the violin?
1: Yeah, exactly.
0: Why didn't you just go with that?
1: I know. I don't know
0: you
1: what
0: you just wanted
1: mean.
0: A reed instrument?
1: He started talking about like wind instruments and I was like, yeah, I can play the clarinet. But what I really should have said is I would like to learn the clarinet.
2: Yeah.
0: There you go.
1: But
0: much
1: I actually
0: better.
1: Just went, I can play it. And he went, that's cool. And I thought, I really hope you don't bring this up again. Anyway, it didn't work out. But still, you know.
0: I think the biggest lie you picked up on it, Blanche, is when you listen to someone. And men like to talk in a different way to women. They like to talk at you, I find. And you pretend you're interested. Mm. That's the biggest lie of all. When you're sitting there nodding your head going, oh, Sophia's man. Nodding her head. That's so interesting.
2: Yeah. I think some people, like, yeah. that's a natural thing in a relationship. But it's not a thing when you're just beginning to date. And I think that is, it's a sign, isn't it, that yeah. it's not going very well. I think some people could only dream of that in their relationships. They just wish the other person would actually just nod along and agree, be nice, you know, even if they just... You know, because they end up not talking about anything otherwise.
0: I like to lie and say I'm an early riser.
2: Oh, yeah.
0: Oh, I like to get up early. I like to get stuff done. That is a total lie.
1: You do get up that early. Way. I've been with you in the morning. You
0: because
1: get up
0: I early. Have to.
1: Yeah, but that is what an early
0: but
1: riser is.
0: But left to my
1: though.
0: Own devices, I'm happily lying
2: what
0: in bed
2: time?
0: For 2 hours with a cup of coffee
2: 10,
0: until
2: 12?
0: 10, 10:30. Could
2: what
0: be,
2: would you
0: be
2: like?
0: Later.
2: 2 p.m.
1: That's really sad then because you always get up really early if that's
0: I
1: not
0: get
1: who
0: up
1: you
0: really
1: are. You're living an inauthentic life.
0: I have to go to work and that requires me.
1: I thought you was up early, but
0: no, I'm not an early bird. In fact, I see nothing positive about getting up early.
1: Neither do I. There's nothing good out there.
0: But when you go through that rigorous training of getting, you know, I have 4 kids, getting up early with kids. Now I get up early to feed the dog.
1: You'll always find a replacement, won't you?
0: I'll always find a replacement for that structure. But left to my own devices, I love being lazy.
2: Mm-hmm.
0: I absolutely
2: yeah, it's
0: love
2: underrated.
0: It.
2: I think it's
0: so
2: genuinely
0: underrated. I come up with my greatest ideas lying in bed. Mm,
2: yeah, definitely. I could do 2-3 days probably.
0: I probably could.
2: Yeah. No, I
0: reading
2: I
0: all those books that you said you read.
1: Oh yeah, yeah. I went out with this guy who was like an actor, or he was trying. and in all these films, and I've watched a few films, but he watched a lot of films, and then like he kept like wanting to show me films, and I thought, how am I going to get out of all these films? So I went, oh yeah, I've seen that, yeah, I've seen that, I've seen that, I've seen that, I've seen that. And then he started like doing quotes from it, and I was like, oh no, it's getting bad. But yeah, I can't remember how I sort of made him quiet, but yeah.
0: Do you think you can lie to someone and then go on and have a good relationship? I think can.
2: I think it's inevitable.
0: I think it's
1: I've probably lied to my current boyfriend, but I don't know what. So it's concerning because I can't remember what I've lied about.
0: I think we feign interest. I think women do that so well.
1: Oh, no, I don't feign interest. I mean, he's very quiet. He don't hardly say nothing. He's brilliant.
0: Mm. Pedro, by the way, she adores you.
2: I only said that about feigning interest when you know it's a no-go. I don't mean that in a sort of...
0: I do it all the time.
2: Like, just before I'm about to leave, you're like, okay, this isn't working. Okay. But no,
0: I feign interest in things all the time, and I think it's because I want people to think I'm interested in them.
2: I can't even tell when I'm whether I'm interested or not. You see, when they're talking about something, I do feel like I'm interested. I think it is interesting because it interests them. Do you know what I mean?
0: You're a much nicer person than me.
2: No, it's only afterwards I realize I've been talking about, I don't know, Star Wars all evening or something. Yeah.
0: I mean, Star Wars I can get into for about 5 minutes.
2: I seem to be giving the impression I go on dates as well. So that's a lie.
0: Oh, my God. What was the last date you were on?
2: Listener? What?
0: No? You're not in the dating mode right now.
2: No, I don't.
0: Maybe we should start our own dating app. If you were going to start a dating app, what would be its fundamental premise?
2: Boaters.
0: Is there a boaters dating app?
2: Try and make things as simple and easy as possible. Okay. Of course, there's Ono dating app for boaters.
0: I'm saying maybe instead of OnlyFans, you go down the route of the boaters dating app.
2: Mm-hmm. Yeah, there is a boater, sort of single boaters.
0: Is there?
2: Yeah.
0: And it's called Single Boaters?
2: You named it.
0: And wow, I love this.
2: I know, it's all across the country, isn't it? I joined it for a bit just to see what people were like and what they were sharing, yeah.
0: And what were they sharing? Well, was it all about cassettes?
2: Not a lot.
0: Toilet cassettes?
2: No, it was about how interesting they were and their boaters. It's the same like any other app, yeah.
0: If you were going to start a dating app, Rose, would it be teachers? Would it be teacher psychology based? Oh my God, you could start a dating app and use psychology to get people together.
1: Oh, that's weird, isn't it?
0: Is that weird?
1: That's a bit like neuro-linguistic programming, isn't it? That's what all these like blokes are trying to do, isn't it? I understand women's psychology. I can make sure you get laid.
0: Okay. Which men are those?
1: You know what I think?
0: Oh, like pickup artists.
1: Pickup artists. Oh, right. I don't want to date anyone in my profession. Oh,
0: you
1: God,
0: don't?
1: No.
0: So if you were going to start a dating app, what would it be?
1: Big knobs dating.
2: Hang on a minute. I'm Googling
1: big
2: that.
1: Ones.
0: Big ones.
1: Big
0: no age or social big economic characteristics.
1: Big boy. Big boy, big hands, big knob. No, my mum just messaged saying...
0: don't say big knobs on the radio,
1: yeah,
0: I imagine.
1: She's up, yeah.
0: That's what my mother would message if she was
1: said,
0: listening right now.
1: Vegan, vegetarian dating. I don't know. But then again, their farts are really rank, so it's probably better that they all stay together, isn't it?
0: So you have like a low-carbs dating app or a vegan dating app?
1: Yeah, because they stink as well.
0: Yeah. They smell really bad.
1: The low-carb
2: people
1: stink.
2: It's a big flashpoint, isn't it? If you're a vegan or a vegetarian, you're not going to date, or are you?
0: Unless
2: you enjoy conflict, I suppose.
0: Should you?
2: A meat
0: could
2: eater.
0: You?
2: Well, you could. You can do anything you like, can't you? But would you?
0: I'm sure there's some kind of vegan dating app.
1: I told someone I was a vegetarian once.
0: Did you? Was he a vegetarian? Yeah, you just said that for.
2: Yeah. And then took them to Spoons for 2 halves of chicken.
1: And then I thought, I better take this seriously. And then the next day I ate like a chicken burger, I swear.
0: Did you ever dine together and you ordered like the couscous salad?
1: No, when you start on a lie, it never goes anywhere, does it? But I definitely told this guy, oh
0: so
1: my God.
0: So hard to keep up lies, isn't it? Such hard work.
1: I know. Oh my God. I was really young as well. I was about 17. Mm-hmm. I really wanted him to come to the prom with me because I didn't have anyone to go with.
0: Aww.
1: And I was like, will you come to the prom then? And he was like, yeah, I'll go with you. And he was like vegetarian and like... Yeah, he was into that sort of thing.
0: And we were like, we could order the special meals together.
1: Yeah, I was like, I'm
0: we could submit our dietary requirements together.
1: Yeah, I don't eat meat. I couldn't say the word vegetarian because saying you're vegetarian is like, it's like a real thing, isn't it? Yeah. So I said, I don't eat. I went, I don't eat meat.
2: Yeah, I'm not actually eating meat now.
1: I don't eat meat today. Today.
0: So you are probably not going to thrive on the vegan dating app that your mom suggested.
1: So I've done clarinet, vegetarian. What was the other one I said? Oh, I'd seen lots of films I hadn't seen.
0: Oh, yeah.
1: That's bad, isn't it?
0: Mm. But we all do that, the book, the film, whatever.
1: Oh, my God,
0: yeah, I'm really into coding too.
2: Yeah, it's the moment
1: you haven't
2: said
1: that.
0: I've never said that.
1: Can you imagine? Oh, my God.
0: Your coding sounds so interesting.
1: Wow.
0: What a cool app you're building.
2: Oh.
0: That sounds like such a great idea. So we've covered dating apps.
2: Yeah.
0: Sophia, if you were going to build a dating app, what would it be? Do you have a favorite dating app? I know you're married, so you're not on them right now.
3: I met on Tinder.
1: Yeah. Old school. Hey. What year?
0: You kept that
1: what
0: quiet.
1: Year?
3: 2018.
1: Oh, it was already stagnant then. It was already full of nutters.
0: Okay, wait. What attracted you to... Now your husband, this is a happy story. It's a success story on mm-hmm. Tinder. Photo, pictures. Interest.
3: Because Hinge, Tinder only has a picture.
1: Mm.
0: There's no bio. No,
3: that's what the other difference with Hinge is.
1: Oh, yeah.
3: Hinge has, you add all these little
0: So Tinder is literally just a photo.
3: Yeah. Or like a few.
0: Yeah. So you what was he doing something like athletic?
3: No, one was he sitting on a step.
0: Oh,
3: I don't remember.
1: Well, he's handsome though, your husband. Yeah, he's good looking in here.
0: So you went straight in for the looks.
3: That's all you can there, yeah.
1: That's all you're doing.
3: You whereas Hinge is about getting more than that. And I think I would have liked Hinge.
1: Hinge is cringe, man.
3: But people it's really cringe.
1: People be leaving voice notes. Yeah. People leaving voice notes. Men like,
4: yes, I like long walks in the park. And I'm really into like fitness and health. And, it's really cringe.
3: So, and the idea that you find their voice attractive.
4: So yeah, so the men try and go a couple of notes.
0: So you went
4: deeper.
0: Old school.
3: Hinge didn't exist then.
0: So you went Tinder.
3: Yeah.
0: Photo,
3: yeah,
0: married,
3: conversation,
0: then
1: Tinder photo, married.
3: But
1: what's this?
3: The bad thing is that because you don't meet in person, we just and it was like I was at uni, it was the holidays, so we just texted for ages and ages.
0: Oh, so he wasn't. Oh, okay.
3: And then we like had loads of really good conversation, but then when
0: text.
3: I met him, yeah, but then when I met him, I wasn't attracted to him, so I friend zoned him for 6 months.
0: No.
1: Oh, wow.
0: Why weren't you attracted to him?
3: Well, I don't know. It
0: didn't
3: like,
0: click.
3: There's so much more than just a picture, isn't there?
0: Yeah.
3: There, like,
1: I thought it was a bit of all right, your bloke.
0: Yeah, you've met him?
1: I've seen photo.
0: Did you meet him on Tinder?
1: She showed me a photo.
2: Come on, people. Let's not forget that Sophia is deeply shallow.
1: Yeah, we've got to remember. Yeah. That's right.
3: So, yeah,
2: he wasn't all that when I
3: be.
2: Saw him.
0: I think that's a happy story.
3: Yeah.
2: And then what happened? You friend zoned him. You kept being
0: friends. Yeah, 6 months. He was stalker or just persistent?
3: He worked near my uni, so we just hung out
2: stalker.
3: As friends.
0: Oh, okay. Oh, so you really like properly friend zoned?
3: Yeah.
0: And you hung out.
3: And then we hung out. And then after 6 months, he said, "I want to be friends with you, but I'm falling for you, so for a while." And that was what I needed.
2: Yeah.
3: Needed the chase.
1: And you were like, hang on a minute.
0: Wait, so how long did you do the not talking to him? Or a week, and then you were like, oh my God, I love you.
2: Oh my God,
0: and
2: you didn't even last
3: him.
0: You kissed
3: him. Because we hadn't done anything. We hadn't even kissed before that. Mm. So it was like real friend zone.
0: What a great story.
3: I don't think it's that romantic.
0: I think it's very sweet.
3: I think it's way nice. I mean, it's nice to have that like,
1: I think
3: passion
1: it's not.
3: Straight.
1: No, I hope you really feel normal. I think that's really nice and normal. Those are the ones that go on for a long. It never starts with like, yeah, we just saw each other and then boom.
0: No,
1: that never goes well.
0: That's BS.
1: That never
3: that's
1: goes
3: what
1: well.
3: I always wanted.
0: I always think that
2: is two egotists meeting each other and
3: Cinderella.
2: Going like, yeah. Or if they're very very lucky, it's very rare.
1: That never works.
0: Aren't the best ones though? Picking up on this is when you have a friend. And then you think one day, wow, I really like him. You not that you grow to like them, but you get to know them. And because you know them, you like them. I think that's the best way.
1: I don't know if that's real either.
0: I think that is real. I think that happens a lot.
3: Yeah.
1: Really?
2: Yeah.
0: I do.
2: Yeah, you
0: that's
2: can
0: never happened
2: their,
0: to you.
1: I mean, yeah, that basically is what happened to me.
0: Yeah.
1: Yeah, that is basically what happened
0: okay,
1: to me.
0: Okay, so
1: yeah.
0: Do you want to correct your previous statement?
1: Yeah, but...
0: Or you want to stick with big whatever and...
1: I don't know. Yeah, that sort of did happen to me.
3: What was your story?
1: I ain't telling it on the radio.
0: Yeah, it's top secret. Hush, hush.
1: I ain't telling it on the radio.
2: They both work for MI6.
0: Although I would mention...
1: What?
0: You're on the loopsy. You did mention it earlier, didn't she?
1: Oh, well, here we are.
0: Yeah.
1: Anyway, he's nice. He's very small.
0: And did your eyes meet across a crowded room and you went buzzing? No. Or was it a slow burn?
1: No, I didn't mind.
0: Slow burn lasts longer.
1: No, I just thought, that's a nice little fellow over there. That was about it, really. Just wait, didn't you? And then all of a sudden you're like, hang on a minute.
0: And now you're married, and I assume you're off Tinder.
2: That's Sophia, not Rose, short for the listener.
1: Yeah, I'm not married.
0: Looking at Sophia.
3: That's what the secret is, short kings.
1: Short kings. Have you got a short king? Yeah.
0: What's a short king?
1: Short men. I only like short men. I've always liked short men. That's what I'm into.
0: You like short men?
1: Yeah, always.
0: Really? I like a tall man.
2: I like a mix.
1: Yeah, of course you like a tall man.
0: I do like a
1: You're
0: tall man.
1: You're a very, very traditional woman, Lisa.
0: I am in some ways. I'm very traditional.
1: You don't go in Wetherspoons and you like tall men.
0: Correction.
1: And you work
0: I
1: corporate.
0: Have been in many a Wetherspoon.
1: You ain't been Peckham Spoons. You've been no spoons, mate.
0: I was never brave enough to go into that one because it looked scary. There were always very scary looking people out in that little weird courtyard.
2: You know what
1: me?
2: You like.
0: Well, I didn't know you then, but you probably were one of them.
1: Me, yeah. It's not as bad as Brixton Beehive, mate. Have you ever been in that Wetherspoons?
0: No.
1: That's where you get cheese. There's a man selling cheese in there.
0: Right. You're selling it to me.
1: Right, who was our guest meant to be?
0: I mean, I'm not going to mention her on air because she cancelled. But yes, she couldn't make it this evening.
1: What was it going to be about?
0: It was going to be about women, their roles at work, their voices.
1: Oh, right. We've covered it then.
0: So, yeah, we've covered it about having a, you know, kind of working class accent and not being accepted in the same way.
1: We've definitely covered it then.
0: I mean, we got you week after week.
1: Do you know what I mean? I think we've got our representation
2: sorted.
1: You're
2: our resident voice.
1: Yeah, man.
2: From the...
0: And also,
1: oik.
0: You're our resident cut to the chase girl. Like, we're talking the froof, we're talking this and that, and you're like, boom, Rose comes in.
2: Yeah. Cut to the chase.
0: Cut to the chase.
2: Big ones.
1: Cut to the chase, big knob Tinder.
0: Your mother's listening.
1: I know, that's why I'm saying it.
0: And you're going to keep saying it
1: she loves it.
0: It probably exists.
1: Yeah,
0: to be fair.
1: I reckon so, yeah. It's probably called exists. Size queens or something, isn't it?
0: Question about the only photo site, Tinder. Do people put icky photos up there, or is that not allowed?
3: Like nudes?
0: Yeah.
1: No, you're not allowed to put nudes up there. My mum's mate went on the dating scene in her 60s, and she got sent pictures of someone's knob. She was 60, 66. Someone sent her some knob photos.
0: It's good to know that men are consistent throughout their lives.
1: A school teacher as well, a very respectable woman. Got sent pictures of someone's knob.
0: Did she go on a date with him?
1: No, mate. I think she's got standards.
0: So do you think dating apps work for women? I don't know how we got on this subject, but I mean, obviously, you know, Sophia's happily married. Congratulations. Do you think they work for women?
1: I don't know.
0: Think it's the same power dynamics just online as the face-to-face?
1: I don't think they're the same power dynamics. I think... I think men struggle a bit on the dating apps because it's like they have to continuously talk to get responses. We know that. And then they get the knockbacks. But because men are not as, you know, younger men are not as resilient as they should be because their mental health is generally not that good, they do struggle with the online dating. I think they struggle with
0: you
1: the online
0: You think they struggle
1: dating.
0: With it more than women?
1: No, I think the women struggle in a different way. I think the men struggle with the ego kind of death that comes from sending loads of women messages, trying to talk to loads of women and not getting responses. And I think...
0: I don't think that's good for anyone,
1: no,
0: to be honest.
1: No, it's not. And I think the women don't use the app in the same way. They don't. They're a lot more selective. Men talk to lots and lots and lots of women.
0: I have read that men swipe on everyone.
1: They
0: swipe
1: on everybody and then try and then sort of talk to loads of different women and think and sort of trying to be objective and sort of separate themselves from it emotionally. Which is what men are, you know, taught to do. Boys are taught to separate themselves emotionally from things and just be like, you know, all kind of front and all ego. So they go on there and think, oh, I'm just going to message loads and loads of women. And then I think after they don't get any responses, I think
5: the sort of objectivity goes, and then they start to go, maybe nobody likes me. And that feeling is very hard to sit with if you're not able to.
6: You can go down to a very negative
5: place.
6: Yeah,
5: I think you can go down a bit of a dark road if you're a young guy and you don't really know what you're doing. But it's always been that way, you know, when you're a young person, it's difficult trying to work out how you get people to like you and what kind of person are you?
6: Think it was easier? Well, not easier. I'm going to say easier. Back when people just went out and they encountered each other in a bar or at a party, there's just something, like, you're doing your own immediate filtering there. You don't have to send messages. You don't have to have a moment like Sophia where she's like, oh, my God, I'm not attracted to this guy. She is married to him now, so clearly she is. You know, I think I'm glad I grew up in that era.
5: I think you would have thrived in either era, I think, because of who you are. But I think there's people in this time with the apps that are able to curate something and put it out there, and that's easier for them. And then I think...
6: You mean having that element of control they're putting out
5: there? I think the shyer, so more socially awkward person can do better. And I think back in the day, it's not even that long ago, 20 years ago, people were in bars, there was always people that were too shy and socially awkward, or people that had to be incredibly drunk to have the confidence to go and talk to people. So you'd meet people really... I think I've got some family members, maybe somebody that told me they met their husband. They were so drunk, and he was so drunk when they met up, they actually didn't recognise each other. Like, they got each other's number, didn't even, you know, that was the 2000s. Like, people drank a lot of booze and met people really drunk.
6: The element of rejection then is when you decided to give someone your number and then you never heard from them again.
5: Yeah.
6: That was the classic letdown in our era.
5: I think all the feelings are the same.
6: Yeah, I just feel that there's just something inherently so, I don't want to say unhealthy because it's judgmental, because I know it does open up opportunities to meet people. It just feels that it can just, like you said, you know, men getting rejected, women feeling rejected, taking that rejection away. But you're alone then. You know, normally when you like someone and they don't talk to you, you're with your friends, you're out somewhere, you just feel like you're supported, where internet dating seems to me such a lonely endeavor.
2: It's only a way to start, though, isn't it? Because ultimately, if you can't actually, unless you want to have an online relationship and that's all you want.
6: Yeah.
2: But it's just a way to meet people. You're still going to make it work in real life.
6: Yeah, it's just a step.
2: Apparently.
5: You've still got to meet up.
2: If you want.
5: You've still got to meet up and do the whole process.
2: Make conversation and see what each other's. And then nature kicks in at that point. You know, we've been around for a very long time. We've only recently been involved in internet for 20 years. I mean, it's all still there, isn't it? I think.
6: Yeah. I feel like
2: basically people still want to get to Google.
6: The outcomes feel more negative. I don't know. I just think the sense of it can amplify that sense of isolation. And I know you can feel isolated in a crowd. I mean, you can be the shy one at a party
5: I agree. There's something to be said for young people going out, being drunk, being silly and going on the pool.
6: Yeah.
5: I think
6: something very beautiful about that.
5: There's something very social and silly about it.
6: And enjoyable, even when it goes wrong.
5: And that's what being young is kind of, or actually... You can do it when you're older as well.
2: But I do think that still happens. I don't know I don't know what the numbers are, whether this is the majority of people get together through apps.
6: Well, they
2: now
6: say
2: or not, but
6: that this is generation is
3: 70%
5: of people get
2: together. No, I was going to swear there. That's unbelievable.
6: I mean, 70%. I think we would be great to dig more into that and like the dynamics. I mean, we always hear the negative outcomes, like, you know, Tinder swindler kind of stories, which we brought up last week.
2: Yeah.
6: Or, you know, other horrible stories of people dating online. I'm sure there's happy outcomes, but I totally agree with what you're saying. There is just something about young people going out and doing what young people do, even if it doesn't always pan out.
5: But young people don't go out and do what they do in lots of different ways, you know. They don't. There's loads of stuff young people don't do anymore. Young people don't go out drinking. I think if young people still went out drinking, I reckon the apps, I reckon it'd be 50-50 because...
6: Yeah.
5: Yeah, drink. We can't underestimate the power of the booze.
6: Of greasing the wheels.
5: Honestly.
2: Don't you think this is also where young people are asking for third spaces? It's because they still want to go out. They just don't want to go to a pub.
5: Yeah.
2: It's full of people like you, Rose.
5: Exactly.
2: And Alki's...
5: All the scrubs.
6: Well, one of my children, again, I won't say which one, told me I mean, I'm going to lower the numbers here by saying it was she said she was going on a date on Friday, and I said, "Oh, where did you meet him?" And she said, "In a bar." And I went, "Oh, that's so lovely.
5: Oh, romantic.
1: That is really nice."
6: I just thought, amazing. You've got through the first bit in person.
5: Oh, yeah, I used to hate talking to blokes in bars because you can never hear what they're saying, and they're always hammered.
6: Have you always been old?
5: Yeah.
6: Because I can't hear in bars, but that's because I'm old.
5: I can never, and you know, I want to make sure they ain't got a funny voice or something. Do you know
6: but
5: what
6: did
5: I mean?
6: You never have that moment when you're younger where you just like, you're really liking working the room, like you talk to someone, you're done, you move somewhere else.
5: No, Lisa, this is the thing. You're looking at it fondly because you were successful in that environment. I was not successful in that environment.
2: When you were at college, Rose, at uni, you were already in a relationship or were you, no?
5: No, I wasn't.
2: So
5: I,
2: did you go out with people at college?
5: I wasn't successful at that at all.
3: Yeah.
5: No, I went to a traffic light party like in the first week where
6: I had to wear green
5: if you're single, red if you're not, and yellow if you're sort of like just
2: available.
5: If you're just trying to
6: open.
5: Yeah, if you're just trying open to kick something off. Yeah. And I thought, well, what are we gonna do here? One bloke spoke to me, and then I just hid on the balcony the rest of the night smoking. It was all too
6: much.
5: I don't think
6: I would have enjoyed that setup because that's too overt for me.
2: It's machine engineering, people, social engineering, isn't it? I think there's something about as well. I mean, when you say it's 70%, Sophia, presumably that's for this country, and then there's all over
5: 70%
2: the world,
5: of people in a relationship have met on a dating app.
2: Met on a dating app.
5: Right.
2: And so that's success. So there's a lot more than that that haven't actually ended up in a relationship, presumably, as well. So most people are trying dating apps and all the rest of it, aren't they?
5: Yeah, the stress of it, though. Oh, the WhatsApps. Oh, I remember in the beginning, a person I'm with now, like WhatsApping, thinking, what if I do loads of spelling mistakes?
6: You did worry about that.
5: I thought, what if I just do everything, spell everything? Luckily, he spells loads of stuff wrong, so it's fine. But I got in the right
6: Phew.
5: Do you know what I mean? But it is quite nerve-wracking.
2: Well, I was just thinking exactly that pressure aspect of it. It is like another additional to-do list job thing.
6: It's another step, I think.
2: I've never got involved with
5: that. Oh, it's more admin, isn't it? Oh, we don't
2: more
5: need
2: admin.
5: It.
2: And it's also that sort of... oh, you're in control kind of idea. Like, oh, yeah, I'm going to select somebody. It's a little bit too close to sort of a...
6: For me, it feels like it takes a little bit of
2: genetic modification.
6: It really takes a little bit of the joy out of it. Like, it's funny when you meet someone and then, like, 10 minutes in, you're like, you're both like, okay, how do we each find a way to walk away here? Because clearly we, you know, there's nothing there.
2: Also,
6: but there's, like, funny things that happen along the way. And I just feel, you know, if you I guess it's probably... also in the context of post-pandemic where people were working remotely, so they're not even like hooking up with someone they met in the office. It just feels like such an isolated place to be.
2: She did it even when she didn't have to.
6: Yeah.
2: So, you know, 2018, no pandemic or COVID.
6: You weren't hooking up with someone at uni.
2: By choice. She was only 22.
3: I was thinking about what Rose said. You must be really good at it, Lisa, because I'm really bad at, I get really, like, get into like a deep chat and I can't flirt at all. So for me, it was like a comfort in doing that. So you're saying to people, I'm looking for something. Not just because I could go out for a drink and chat for hours with someone and they might, I think I'd give them the vibe that I was just there for a
5: oh yeah,
3: chat,
5: saying no, like, I don't know how to do it at all. Yeah, I can't do it.
2: Exactly
5: so.
6: The oh, yours that's so interesting.
3: Yeah.
6: Default that women often do. Yeah. That's so interesting.
2: They're totally different routes, aren't they?
5: Yeah, you're a minx.
6: No, I'm not a minx. I just think I always associate that with going out with friends. Someone talks to someone. You talk to someone. You laugh about
5: that
6: it.
5: Before. Oh, he's yours over there. Oh,
6: maybe
5: God.
6: Someone asks you for your number.
5: Should I give him my number? Oh, my God. Should I give him? You know, just
6: back in the days when we had landlines.
5: Wow, man, that's crime.
2: Yeah, I remember one time my friend was upstairs with the other guy and the other guy came down and you're like,
6: are we here?
2: And I went like, and he said like, I wish I was as brave as, what's his face? He was upstairs with my mate. And you're like, yep. I was just going like, this is getting worse and worse.
5: You can cut the atmosphere with a knife.
6: Oh my God, was there nobody else? There was no escape hatch. There was nobody else around.
2: And obviously he must have been like, who's going to make the first move? And both of us were like, after you. Anyway,
6: It's like, you know, to me, internet dating is a little bit like clubbing.
2: I didn't particularly want anything to happen, but he obviously would have thought that, well, they've paired off, so we have to.
6: Yeah. Okay, well, let's cut to the end of this story. Mm-hmm. Did anything happen?
2: Nope. Nothing.
6: Okay.
5: Of course it didn't.
2: Again.
5: Of course it didn't. It was an awkward off.
4: I'm not going to do anything either. You're not going to do anything.
6: But
4: someone has to do something.
2: Can you imagine if we did actually get it on? Can you imagine?
6: Can I just say, though, that is skill building, that situation. Learning the skills to get away from someone who creeps you out or you don't like.
2: No, he didn't creep me out. Those are important skills. We were just friends. Yeah, he didn't creep me out, but...
6: No offence if you're listening.
5: So out of the four of us, the only one who's good at pulling blokes is Lisa.
6: No, I'm not saying I'm good at pulling blokes.
5: Don't lie to me.
2: You don't have to be that good to be better than us.
5: I've seen your boyfriend. He's a bit of all right.
6: I'm just saying it's fun to be in this situation. That's all. I'm just saying if you miss out on the joy, you miss out on the learning. Yeah. You have to learn how to respectfully walk away from someone.
5: There was no joy for me.
6: And I think ghosting is evidence of people not developing those skills. It's so easy to say, nice meeting you.
2: I found it much, much easier just meeting people in person, having a great time on the fly, just something just happening.
6: Yeah.
2: And then something coming from that. That's what I like.
5: Yeah, young people are uncomfortable. They're uncomfortable with social risk taking.
6: Yes.
5: Because everything is like recordable and like, you know, memorable. Remember things is totally different, isn't it? Like every conversation.
6: Do you not think you're missing skill development there?
5: Oh yeah. Sometimes you speak to young people, they can't do sort of improvised conversation.
6: Exactly.
5: It's really interesting. You speak to young people like 18 to 25 and you think, why can't they do sort of unplanned questions? Why can't they do? Because it's like everything.
6: Why are you having a panic attack in the corner because somebody said hi to you?
2: I blame the education system.
6: Yeah. I blame the structure. And I think, you know, I wasn't born with these skills, but I can go into any networking event, and this is, you know, my job as well, and I can talk to anyone for 5 to 10 minutes unless they freak me out.
5: I mean, then I know. But the question is, Boo, do you want to?
6: Do I want to?
5: Do you want to talk to like some randomer for 5-10 minutes?
6: Yeah, sometimes. Yeah, it's fun.
5: Wow,
6: you just work the room. You chit chat.
5: I don't want to work nothing. I don't want to work anything. It's not a job.
2: Yeah, but Rose, you don't want to manhandle children out of a difficult situation.
6: Yeah, I couldn't do that.
2: Either.
6: Exactly.
2: It's just a job. Job is job.
5: That'll do. There's laughs in that.
2: That's the reason Lisa's doing.
6: But along the way,

0: I'm going to a networking event. Oh my God.
1: I'm going to take Rose with me one day.
2: To see how plain talking Rose gets on with the crowd.
0: Hello, my name's Rose. Can I have your number?
2: I'm one of the founders of bigblogs.com. Right, thank you so much. Sophia, lovely to see you.
0: The word is knobs.
2: I can't even bring myself to say it. Apologies to Rose's mom that you had to hear that repeatedly.
0: Knobs.
2: See everyone next week.

It's slightly before 8 p.m. Because there was a tech issue. But you're listening to The Clint Show. Clint's still in Long Island City. So right now, I am going to be guest hosting. This is Jack Sinnott coming to you live from the studio in London. I've got some crazy cats here in the studio with me trying to figure out how...

challenging repercussions for football here and for fans. Celtic Rangers on penalties in the Scottish Cup, and mayhem ensued. Some Celtic fans ran on to celebrate, and Rangers fans ran on to confront them. To date, a total of 36 arrests, and today, 2 sentences. Footage showed 21-year-old Mackenzie Graham from Glasgow jumping over a fence and leading a group invading the pitch while inciting others to do the same. He was sentenced to a 2-year community payback order and given an electronic tag. Also, has been banned from every football ground in the UK for 5 years. 19-year-old John Smith from Peterhead was seen throwing a bottle towards Celtic fans. He was also given this order and also banned from football for 5 years. On sentencing, the Procurator Fiscal said football-related violence is a blight on Scottish communities and it will not be tolerated. The clubs themselves, well, they face sanctions from the Scottish FA, and a hearing on that will take place on Monday.

0: Scots roots, which puts him as potentially the latest in-line man to share that heritage in the White House.
1: It's a big, big section of the American community. And in terms of their impact on American politics, you're now talking about 20 presidents.
0: That link has also been spoken of by the man Trump is running against.
2: The family ties, the pride. And those ultra Scots immigrants, those ultra Scots immigrants who helped found and build my country, they run very deep, very deep. Men born in Ulster were among those who signed the Declaration of Independence in the United States, pledging their lives, their fortunes, and their sacred honor for freedom's cause.
0: The historic connection still draws members of the American Ulster Scots diaspora here in search of their family roots.
3: They were Presbyterian, and they had problems, so they went to Scotland briefly, long enough for him to get married and have a kid, and then the whole family went to New Jersey, and from there they ended up in western Pennsylvania after the Revolutionary War.
0: Unlike those early descendants who were mainly Presbyterian, Vance has a more disparate religious background which informs his values.
4: He was raised an evangelical and then converted to Catholicism. He would be strongly anti-abortion. Another big issue would be that he's also someone who's quite an economic nationalist, and that again accords with sort of Trump's base.
0: Depending on the result of the election in November, Vance could become only the second Catholic vice president in US history. The first was, you've guessed it, Joe Biden. Robbie Meredith, BBC Newsline.

DJ fucking bad boy here, steaming a shite. I'm about to tell you a story about my Friday night. My body's all stiff and I need to let loose. What a perfect time to be stressed. It's the only one day you can wonder if it's the fucking best. So it's a Friday night and you're walking up the street. So everybody better bounce to the beat singing. I'm a lightweight and I am sticking. Bottle of beer and I'm out my chicken. DJ Badger's got the bars. It's feel off a bottle of vodka and a 5 empty. I say I'm a lightweight and I am sticking. Bottle of beer and I'm out my chicken. GG Basma's got the bars. It's few off a bottle of Bucky and a 5 empty. I've got my bottle of Buck and I'm fucking set. It's just like this bit, they sweat. I get to the house and the party's pumping. Tunes are nice and the bass is thumping. I spot a bird dancing in the park. I'm checking her out and she looks me bad. I'm giving her a drink and I heard one day. Then a conversation started and I heard this say, I'm a lightweight and I am sticking. Bottle of Bucky and I'm out my chicken. DJ Basma's got bars. You off a bottle of Bucky and a 5 empty. Say, I'm a lightweight and I am sticking. Bottle of Bucky and I'm out my chicken. DJ Basma's got bars. You off a bottle of Bucky and a 5 empty. So the band's half-checked and I'm

0: much of the ammunition is taken to sea for disposal. And once again, the faithful LST is on the job. Already, 300,000 tons have hit the briny or have been blown up. But there still remains a gigantic stockpile of 800,000 tons to be liquidated. In the wake of war, Britain has one of the world's biggest house-cleaning jobs.
1: This is my healthy hand, and this is the other one. The pain was similar to a bee sting, with the swelling eventually reaching my elbow. Definitely would not recommend. The shallows were also home to our nosy doorstop fish, although this one is actually a red gurnet, a prized fish with blotchy bright red flanks, and the telltale spreadable pectoral fins and dwarfing legs. Whilst the shallows were home to a number of species, on this day we didn't record anything big. Maybe the big stuff was waiting in the deep, in an area known not only for big fish, but also for something a little bit more hazardous.
2: So we're currently heading out now to the deep spot, to the edge of Beaufort's Dyke. It's about 2 or 3 miles in that direction. We've got to be a little bit careful though, because Beaufort's Dyke is actually well known for being a major munitions dumping ground. So there's all sorts of old munitions, radioactive waste, gases, I don't know what else down there. So we'll probably pick a sensible spot to drop the camera. In typical fashion, it's not always a good idea to drop right at the bottom of the slope on the flat bay area, because it's not really a good feature for big sharks and skates and other things to patrol. So stuck my toe on the winch. So we're likely going to drop it on the top of the slope. The hope being, of course, that big predators, maybe a six-kill shark, if we're super lucky, will come up the slope.
3: This dike is a national deep water trench located in the north channel of the Irish Sea between Ireland and Port Patrick in the southwest of Scotland. It is also widely understood that at the end of the Second World War, instead of taking the surplus unexploded munitions to dump them directly in Beaufort's dike, which was approved as a dump site, often the weapons were dumped outside or around the dike site to save money and time. It's therefore a little wonder that we're now discovering more unexploded ordnance washing ashore. Poseidon Officer, according to the MOD, over 50,000 tonnes of explosives are disposed of in Beaufort's Dyke, just off the coast in the Irish Sea. And in July 1945 alone, 14,500 tonnes of 5-inch, 130mm artillery rockets filled with phosgene gas were dumped. And in addition, according to documents from the Public Records Office, approximately 2 tonnes of concrete-encased metal drums filled with radioactive laboratory waste and luminous paint were dumped in the dike during the 1950s. I have previously contacted the UK Government Secretaries of State for Scotland and the Secretary of State for Defence to ask whether a risk assessment of the stability of Beaufort's dike and around the site has been carried out, so that constituents across the region can be assured of its safety. And I've sought assurance that there are no future plans to use the dike site as a dump site in the future. Unsurprisingly, other than one response from the MOD indicating that they believe Beaufort's dike is to be safe and it poses no threat, I've had no response from the Scottish or Defence Secretaries, and therefore repeat my calls for Beaufort's dike to receive a full safety inspection.

0: object, which is about the size of a barrel of Guinness, is flammable and smells of sulfur or phosphorus. It was found by a passerby who was walking on the beach at Five Mile Point near Newcastle in County Wicklow yesterday evening. The passerby reported that he had seen it floating in on the tide. Experts spent the day viewing the object to see if they could determine what it was or where it had come from. Army bomb disposal experts who have examined this mysterious object have determined that it is not explosive and more than likely did not come from Beaufort's Dyke. That's the stretch of the Irish Sea between Northern Ireland and Scotland, where the British are known to have dumped millions of tons of wartime munitions in the 1940s. Some canisters washed up on beaches in Northern Ireland in the past year are believed to have come from the dyke. Samples have been taken for analysis, but the best guess is that this is some sort of chemical which solidified and was dumped into the sea.
1: It does not appear to be from the Beaufort Dyke. It's not like the materials that were washed up on the coast of Northern Ireland, and the army have now checked it and they believe that it does not have any military significance. The substance is being examined at present by Forbert. The Marine Emergency Service have done a check up and down the coast and near where it was found to see if there are traces of any other types of material of this type, and they haven't found any. In the meantime, we would ask people to stay clear of it, and if people discover any other similar types of material being washed up, to make a 999 call to the Marine Emergency Service.

0: come, all of you workers.
1: Toil night and day, by hand and by brain, to earn your pay good for centuries long past. More than your bread, I bled for your countries and towns, and your dead in the factories and mills, in the shipyards and mines. We've often been told to keep up with the times, for our skills are dying. They've streamlined the job, and the slide won't stop watching our pride. They've all died. But when the sky darkens and the prospect is war, who's given a gun and then pushed to the floor, expected to die for the land of our birth, where we

yesterday, where the frost was in line.

sleep. It's a

0: sheep farming, because the population of Britain was expanding, the country was well into the Industrial Revolution. There was a huge demand, increasing demand for clothing, and the most needed, most required raw material for clothing at that time was wool. And today, of course, anyone who's involved in sheep farming in the Highlands will know that wool is, though it's gone up a little bit in price recently, that wool is virtually worthless. And it can often cost more to remove the wool from the sheep than you actually get from selling the wool. But in the early 19th century, things were entirely the reverse. The wool was worth a lot of money, and the amount of money that it was worth was going up in leaps and bounds. So the obvious thing to do if you were looking to make the estate more productive in a financial sense was to turn the whole place over to sheep, or at least the inland part to sheep. And that is incompatible with keeping in these areas a very large number of people that had previously lived in.
1: How did people get from the idea of a clan chief who didn't own land but and was of that territory to someone who owned so much that they had no ties to people and could effectively remove them like you would clear a forest?
0: Well, that of course is a hugely complicated question. Historically, it's interesting because it's the great differentiation between the Highlands and many other parts of the world where the same sort of thing happened. To name somewhere a lot closer than Africa to the Highlands, Ireland. The Irish equivalent of the Highland chiefs and Ireland and the Highlands were one cultural sphere, as it were, for centuries. A Scots Gaelic was gradually becoming a little bit different from Irish Gaelic, but essentially they were the same language, certainly originally. And they had the same social structure of what we call chiefs and clans, which in Ireland had rather different names, but it was the same thing. But what happened in Ireland was that the Irish equivalent of our clan chiefs, were all either killed or expelled by Queen Elizabeth or Cromwell or whoever, and the land parcelled out to incoming landowners from England or often from Scotland. From Lowland Scotland. And these were foreign people who, of course, had no time at all for the native population and could happily remove and evict them. And equally, the native population saw these folk as foreigners, often of a different religion, nearly always of a different religion.

0: So it was pretty easy in an Irish context for people on the ground to work up, as it were, a good going dislike, not to say hatred, of the landlords. The Highland situation is very odd in comparison with that sort of transition. It's as if sitting bull and crazy horse ended up in the US Senate. It these people made the transition.
1: Culturally and so forth, it has, it's universally as old as Edinburgh. It's the headquarters, it has the, it's the headquarters of the Scottish Opera, Scottish Ballet. They have their headquarters in Glasgow, not in Edinburgh, you know,
2: yes,
1: things
2: yes,
1: like
2: yeah,
1: that.
2: Yeah, yeah.
1: Lots of things, and it has places like the Burrell Collection, and all sorts
2: big
1: of
2: museums and so on there too. Oh, yeah. Yeah.
1: Yeah.
2: Is that the, you know,
1: yeah,
2: number of them?
1: Of course, Glasgow got its...
2: and through university.
1: It was, of course, a big place for training of Presbyterian ministers. A lot of people came from Ulster to Glasgow.
2: Oh, for that, yeah. The theological seminary there,
1: yeah.
2: For the Presbyterian Church.
1: Yeah. Right. At the time, it was Hutchison who was rector of, who was principal of Glasgow University. He came from County Down or something.
2: That's like Francis, is it? The philosopher?
1: Francis Hutchison. Yes.
2: Yeah, the philosopher. Yes.
1: Yes. That's right.
2: Yes.
1: So, I mean, there's been a very strong connection between Ulster and Glasgow.
2: And Glasgow, yeah.
1: Yeah.
2: Yeah. Even in the shipbuilding and so on, there always had all sorts of ways. Yeah.
1: People from Donegal used to go over to do their harvest in Scotland.
2: Oh, and not long ago.
1: Not long ago.
2: It's still been, you know, it's amazing, yeah. That connection is...
1: Yeah. Very strong connections. In fact, in civil engineering, apart from myself, I think there are two others. Present head of department, a graduate from Queen's. And there was there were three graduates from Queen's in civil engineering in Glasgow. In the staff.
2: So when you first arrived there, now presumably you went over for an interview first, did you?
1: Yeah.
2: And then you would have come back. And when you went over for the interview, was that your first time in Glasgow?
1: Well, apart from having been to Auchnow, I must have been in Glasgow. Auchnow, I've been through Glasgow because I used to go up skiing.
2: Right, okay. Yeah, so you would have passed through. But when you went over there to live, you know, visiting a place is different.
3: And then I went and worked. No, I went to Edinburgh for a year to the unit. To do the diploma in social work. Which wasn't a good idea, I might say, but...
2: Why wasn't it a good idea? Why didn't you want... What was it about that program that you didn't like?
3: Well, it was... I ended up in a city, right, which was a big culture shock for me, where I had no support and there was a lot of stress on me.
2: Right, yeah. Did you know anybody in Edinburgh?
3: I didn't,
2: no.
3: No.
2: Do you know anybody in Scotland?
3: Did I know anybody in Scotland?
2: Probably
3: not. No.
2: Yes.
3: Here's me getting pilloried again. But, well, my experience of living and having lived in Liverpool and lived in Edinburgh is that I find Edinburgh very impersonal and very, very snobbish.
2: Okay.
3: Yeah. And I don't find, okay, there might be a bit of snobbery in Liverpool. Right, but on the whole, well, I found it wasn't Edinburgh. It's like Edinburgh is the epitome of snobbery, yeah. And I could not.
2: I've heard that from Scottish people too, by the way.
3: I could not believe how snobbish that place was. Right?
2: Right.
3: See, but like in Scotland, what people don't realise is there's no grammar schools. There's private schools over here. And there's comprehensive over here. And Fettes College in Edinburgh is a private school, which Tony Blair attended. And in 1893, it was £11,000 a year to send one of your kids to the fields. Exactly, you know. And when I was at Edinburgh University, and I had to get a job

0: So I seen this advert in the uni for cure work, so I rang up this guy. And he lived in Morningside, which is a very, very posh part of Edinburgh, Morningside.
1: I've heard of it.
0: John Smith, the old Labour leader, he died. He lived there.
1: Oh,
0: so he did. But what happened was, I went up to this guy's house. His name was Willie. He was from Kilmarnock. So he was interviewing me for the job, and he says to me, "What do you think of Edinburgh?" So a wee voice in my head said, "Do not slag this city off too much, because you need this job."
1: Yeah,
0: really?
1: Yeah, yeah, that's common sense.
0: So I says to him, "Well, I think it's a wee bit impersonal, I'll have to tell you the truth, without giving it full welly on the throttle, you know, for putting it down." Like. And he says to me, he says, "You are joking me, aren't you?" He says, "That's the understatement of the century." He says, "I have lived in this house for 12 years. My next door neighbour hasn't spoken to me once, because I never went to Oxford University. And I'm not part of the old boys network, and I never went to a public school." And I couldn't believe it. Because the thing is, like, when I, before I went to Edinburgh, I thought, "Oh, great, Scotland.
1: Yeah,
0: loads of music, culture.
1: Yeah.
0: Great people." Like, it's fantastic in Glasgow. I love Glasgow.
1: Glasgow's a whole different thing, yes, yeah.
0: But you'd be talking to somebody in a pub in Edinburgh and to look at it as if you'd get 2 heads. Now, if you're walking, I remember walking towards Buchanan Street bus station in Glasgow, not knowing where it was, thinking aloud, "I wonder where Buchanan Street bus station is." Philip taps me on the shoulder. "Up there, big man," and bloody, bloody, blah. Totally different.
1: Yeah.
0: And I know, like, a friend that live in Edinburgh, and a friend that live in Glasgow.
2: "He's Jacobites by name, give an ear, give an ear. He's Jacobites by name, give an ear. Ye Jacobites by name, your thoughts I will proclaim. Your doctrines I'm on blame, you shall hear, you shall hear. Your doctrines I'm on blame, you shall hear. What is right and what is wrong, by the law, by the law. What is right and what is wrong.

0: the bombing of a pub in which nobody was killed.
1: This high-profile trial brought a new level of scrutiny to the existence of the UVF in Scotland.
2: At the trial, it was maintained by the defence that in Scotland it was purely a charitable organisation. But one of its leaders, who's still free, sees its role in a different light.
3: Are you a member of the UVF?
4: Yes.
3: What's the purpose of the UVF in Scotland?
4: UVF in Scotland is to collect funds for Loyalist prisoners and war material for UVF's cause in Ireland, Northern Ireland.
3: To what extent is violence in Scotland a part of the aims of the Ulster Volunteer Force?
4: The Ulster Volunteer Force is to stamp out any IRA activities, maybe in Scotland, England, Wales and Ulster.
1: There had been protest marches and demonstrations.

0: As the number of deaths and injuries caused by plastic bullets rose, campaigners turned their attention to the factory where they were being manufactured, near the town of Sankar in Dumfries and Galloway.
1: Some people tried to highlight that we were not immune to the troubles, and in actual fact we were profiting from the troubles. Ireland's 12 miles away, but it's not something we could ignore, because here we are part of the machine that feeds into the repression, because we manufacture these on our doorstep, and that we should be protesting about doing that. And hopefully some people heard about it and maybe took some sucker from the fact that not everyone was in Scotland was happy that these weapons were being manufactured here and misused in Ireland.
2: Plastic bullets,
3: this is the girls in the canteen and me. I'm supervisor. I was on a blue unit, a blue pinny as they are called it. A pinny.
4: That day or around that time?
3: That day. That is the day. That's your Yacht Britannia. The weather was slightly musty. It wasn't clear. And we all thought that this was going to be terrible. We weren't going to see the boat coming in and or anything. But we did. And it slowly lifted. You weren't supposed to film us inside. But I had my tiny wee one and I took the photo of her coming in. That's some of the boys. That's us watching the Britannia going in.
5: The day the Queen came, we had the day off. But because I had transport, I came with all my friends that was here, and we went to see the Queen visiting the terminal.
6: Security surrounding the Queen seemed remarkably lax to experienced royal observers. Bearing in mind IRA threats following the death of Bobby Sands and the number of Irishmen among the workers, there were surprisingly few uniformed police around the Queen, and at times she seemed in danger of being mobbed by the 6,000 hard hats.
7: I was news editor of the Shetland Times, and I was a little late for the ceremony of the opening at Solenberg, because I parked in the usual place you parked outside Solenberg if you're a journalist, and the police came and said, "Oh no, you're not parking, it'll be late." And I was scurrying through the sights, being escorted by my minder towards the building where the Queen was just starting her speech, and I heard this crump sound. It sounded like two very large roller doors closing.
3: We were standing around and all of a sudden there was this boof. And I turned around to one of the glasses and I said, "What was that?" And a bomb. And he goes, "Ha ha ha." And I goes, "What was you? Hold on, no, what do you wish?" And I said, "Oh, I said, get you the stuff set out." So we set out all the stuff and we got our table set out, because it was a buffet that we were doing for them, and got it all set out. And then all of a sudden this reporter came in and I said, "You're late." And he said, "Yes, just 15 minutes. He says, "There's been a bomb

0: And I was just thinking of my foes that say that the troubles in Northern Ireland should not be imported into Scotland. I think of the three Scottish lads who were done to death in Northern Ireland by the Irish Republican Army.
1: Loyalists in Scotland provide friends to Ulster Loyalists in an otherwise friendless world. It was very difficult for Loyalists to convey their message to the outside world because they were essentially fighting to uphold the status quo. It was a much easier task for the IRA to sell their message, which was one of bringing down the British state and fighting for freedom, as they would put it. Given the ties between the two countries, Loyalists in Scotland would have seen it as their duty to support their brethren over in Ulster during the conflict. As time went on, some of those links that had been forged in a humanitarian context were used to send over paramilitary materials, weapons, explosives, explosive accessories.
2: There were some, mostly young men, who felt that they should do the real business, as they would have called it, and either get over to Northern Ireland, as some of them undoubtedly did, to take on operational roles, I know they did, or simply to support the UDA and the UVF here in Scotland.

got trouble with her boyfriend. I've always said he was a prick.

left our fag ends floating, and a glass that doesn't try and make her stay. I think she would have anyway.

0: It's only a game, it's only a bit of banter. I've got to sign in at a police station in the first half of every Rangers game for the next 5 years. So that's, I'm on my wages now.
1: Abdul's also famous for being the only Muslim member of right-wing nationalist group, the English Defence League.
0: If you're born in Britain, then it's natural to like your country. The flag of my country is red, white and blue, Rangers playing that colours. I don't go to the mosque to play five times a day or anything, but I still like be a good person, you know. That's being religious as well. I'm a good person, I'm good to accept everybody, so that's being religious. So I would say I'm a religious in a way.
2: Okay. Do you think you get picked on because Rangers is, you know, traditionally a very Protestant club?
0: Well, because of my connection with the EDL and the SDL, and then the police recognise me, so I do get picked on by the police, you know. That day I got arrested at a football match, and the officers recognised, you know. Yeah. And it was a high-profile match because we were playing Chelsea, and the Chelsea fans were there chanting my name.
2: Really?
0: Yeah.
2: What were they singing?
0: They were just chanting Abdul EDL. I have had a few racist remarks from Rangers fans, just a few, but you're always going to expect a few anyway.

0: lot of people like the camaraderie. I like the violence, I'll be honest. I'm not going to beat about the bush, I like the violence.
1: I think the biggest misconception is that it is primarily a religious aspect. In my own personal opinion, I believe it's now turning into a national identity.
2: Okay.
1: It's Scottish, British, or Irish.
3: After Scotland game, we had a fight with Patrick Thistle, and there was a few of them on the ground after it.
2: Yeah.
3: And the rest of them had run away, and we've got them up, made sure the guy's okay, and things like that. You know, you're right, mate, like, all your mates have fucked off and left you, just make sure you're okay. That's like an unwritten sort of rule. A fight's a fight.
2: Does that mutual respect extend to Rangers?
3: No. No, certainly not, because I've been stabbed. Like, ear cut off with the Angels and slashed so many times. He actually threw one of our boys off a bridge near Ivan Stadium, onto the M8 motorway.

0: feel like she's been, might be under threat from the door?
1: Well, if they come in and arrest me or Alan for singing songs of Ireland, and then I'm a political prisoner, in my view.
2: Sectarianism is divisive. Republicanism is about unity.

Konrad Gęca, track titled Untouched, mostly consisting of field recordings. Konrad Gęca is a musician, sound artist living in Krakow, and he also organizes a series of events under the name Muzykoterapia. And first we listened to his track, which is actually a soundtrack for a film about a Polish artist Andrzej Pawłowski. It was titled Kine Formy. And now we're listening to Untouched. Before that we had listened to Dr. Pytor, a few of his tracks. As I said, and before that we listened to Andrzej Korzyński, and as I said, next week is the week of fundraising in here at Resonance, so I will have some goodies for you, like film CDs, books, and probably tickets and other goodies connected with Kinoteka Film Festival. To find out more about Kinoteka Film Festival, you can go to kinoteka.org. 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And same with Konrad, go to his SoundCloud account. And I will also place a link on a podcast which you can download from Resonance website. Actually, one of the episodes had quite a lot of downloads. I don't know if it's possible. There were more than 6,000 downloads, which makes me very happy. Now let's continue listening to Konrad Gęca's music and field recordings.

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1: 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Today I'm drifting in and I realize that one always needs someone else's knowledge to go further. Whether it is to navigate the city, an archive, or oneself. What does it mean to orient yourself in thinking? In the city, in an archive.
2: Times just drifting in a simple world, like a country dream, asleep to discussion. The numbers of content, I see you smile, drifting like a country stream. My little girl, precious and pure.
1: I cannot find my way through thought without the guidance of another's knowledge. My colleague Solène, Peter, Milo, Iñaki, the Resonance FM listener Richard, the taxi cab driver who works behind the station, Chazen, all of them give me information to orient myself. They somehow give me the knowledge I need to drift through the archive, the city, and oneself. If there's tacit knowledge of walking and finding your way in a city, there's a persistent incompleteness of the knowledge. It is made up of gaps, holes, and absence of every day. I do not know my daily life. I do not know everything. I'm getting to know the object and subject that people talk to me about, the thing they point and names. And in the Resonance FM, I cannot make sense of a document without someone else's knowledge. Last week, the radio took part of the Open House Festival. What a good way to learn to the knowledge of London. So much was learned during that week in so many encounters, each one a small transfer of information. Let's go back to the last week. Here is my colleague Solène, who introduced the visitor to the station.
3: Wonderful, thank you so much. Welcome everyone. I think this is the largest group we've had so far this week, which is amazing because it's the last day you've made it. Yay! And where have you made it exactly? You have made it here, which is the current location of Resonance FM. I'm sure you've had the full spiel and the full introduction downstairs. Mm-hmm. You've also seen our two current studios, you've seen our control room, you might have had a snapshot of our rack room where all our transmitter equipment is safely stored away, and now you are in the office space. This is where things happen when it comes to organizing and trying to broadcast over 100 shows a week. This is what we do. So Resonance has been existing for, next year will be our 25th anniversary. We are entirely powered, programmed, engineered by volunteers. I would usually try and like get introductions from everyone, but there's quite a few of us. So maybe if in two words people say what brought them here today.
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14: I used to work in broadcasting. Is it? Still. No, not here.
15: Flower, I guess.
5: Curiosity.
3: We have so many curious people. That is amazing. And that was such a beautiful sort of free-flowing flow of information. We have one more person. We were asking people in two words what brought you here.
6: Oh, thank you, thank you.
3: What brought you here today?
6: Oh, because I've applied for the open house festival.
3: Yeah. That, you're in the best place. Excellent. That's beautiful. It is the first time we are taking part in an open house festival. The reason we haven't done it before is, I think, lack of time, essentially.
1: And at a certain point, the current conversation turned to the archive in an upcoming grant application, and someone asked if it might be better to start archiving sooner rather than later.
8: Yeah, but aren't you better for some things like doing it, maybe not at the highest level, but still doing it rather than waiting for it? I mean, I'm just asking.
9: We're going to do like step by step, like someone is already at first.
8: Oh, okay.
9: We've had senior British Library workers that have signed letters of support towards us. Like, so it has started. It's just, I think in the overall it's going to take, we could do it in 5 or 10 years and split the cost away those years, you know. Mm-hmm. Definitely. Mm-hmm. Yeah.
14: It's a good point, but I haven't done this, but I can put it back.
1: Yeah. My coworker Ignaki said that the archiving process could take 5 to 10 years, and a woman replied, "Done is better than perfect, because perfect is never done." And I've continued to talk about the archive and the process.
13: No, we're working on it, but like, there's 24 years of recording,
14: Understand.
13: And it's about documentation, and the old reflection about archives is the incompleteness of the archives. So. Always the archives are stuck in personal and private archives of people, so
14: yeah.
13: The pictures, we're fortunate enough to have been able to grasp the image of our first studio, which is screened now on the screen. It's the, it was the I think the last days of the first studio in Denmark Street.
14: Mm-hmm.
13: So it's part of the documentation that have been done, but yeah, naturally we're already engaged in this idea of grasping the archives, trying to open up boxes that have been full rapidly during the last moving.
14: I can relate to that in my home. Seeing my own 40 years of tapes.
16: 40 years plus, I think.
14: Yeah.
16: The youngest one's 40. Yeah. Whatever, going back to the 60s, 70s.
14: Oh, well, no, I'm not quite that old.
13: And the whole idea about archives is how you curate them and how you reenact them, how you share them with public. So, for example, we found the radio was born in 98. It's been on the air in 2002. But in between, there was experimentation to, like, go on here, and I've told to one of the guy, which is somewhere or still not, yeah, he's still there. The minute there, we have the old series of the mini disc of a series called London Underground, which was the broadcast on WFMU, which is the shirt that the men have actually. It's a radio in New York, and so how do we curate this? How do we present it again? We need to write some paragraph to present who's where in this series. And it's those archives that are very at the foundation of the radio. Yeah. And where, yes, we still have the first cassette and the first recording of it. It's downstairs.
1: And there's the first show of London Underground, originally broadcast on WFMU, a series that introduced so many London artists to a New Yorker audience. Here it is.

0: Welcome to London Underground. I'm Ed Baxter.
1: I'm Phil England.
0: And for the next hour, we're going to be delving into London's experimental music scene.
2: Please replace the handset and try again.
3: Stupid is the fact of, like, we have five television channels now, and we get repeats day in and day out. Same program in the morning, coming at 2 o'clock to get the same program again in the evening. Something's wrong there.
4: The Open House Festival was a surprise to me because, despite my limited knowledge of the station, I found myself telling its story over and over again for a full week, and it was very fascinating.
5: So before going to the archives, if you guys want to pop up and see what's the box set that are open, I encourage you to make donation or maybe buy a t-shirt. We got plenty of t-shirts.
6: One of those.
5: Yeah, sure.
6: Black one.
5: I can show you all a few of the boxes that I've opened, if we can get in. Oh yeah, of course.
4: So the 15 of us managed to make our way to the place where I currently run the archive, namely the project space where there were other artists in residency before.
5: Technology from almost 20 years, so I've not been able yet to make it work. Here's the Underground series that I was talking about with the guys from the WFMU shirt. Wanted to show him the fact. So one of my job was to get through all the hard drive. So the staff here don't have the time to dig in their own personal archive. So I was digging in all the hard drive that I found here to try to organize a first layers of the archives I found. So I found pictures, a little bit of logos. And I think part of our history too is in those kind of material that some of them are exposed downstairs. So essentially, event that we have organized, to which we have participated during the previous years, some of them are presented downstairs, but the idea is maybe to digitize them, present them on a website to document when was the foundation moment of our activities. What can I tell you next? At the beginning of the week, I just discovered that some of the archiving work have been done in 2010. So there's probably 40, 60 hours of my time that have been lost because I just realized some of the things have been digitized. Such a things happen. What else?
4: And what else? Yeah, I've met so many people, and by engaging conversation with people about the history of Resonance FM, people talks and gave me information to orient myself. Here is Richard, a longtime listener of Resonance FM, that have something to say.
7: A performance which I think was called the Taxi Opera or something like that, and it was connected to Resonance FM in some way. Maybe it was broadcast on Resonance FM or it was sponsored by Resonance FM, I don't know. But it would have been in 2007. And it took the form of a room of taxi drivers, like black cab taxi drivers. Obviously, this was in a slightly different epoch because in those days, black cab drivers would have to do this thing called the knowledge, in which they'd be tested on their comprehensive view of London streets. And the way that that was done was they were tested on, say, the route from Borough High Street to, you know, Green Lanes or something like that, and they would have to recite the route that they would take, and they did that. It took them about 2 or 3 years to achieve that, and then they had the status of becoming black cab drivers. And it was a really obsessive thing, and you used to see them going around London on bikes, on mopeds sometimes. Like, we lived on a little street at the time in Whitechapel called Assam Street, which no longer exists. But because it was such a tiny little side street, it was one of the things that they were tested on, because it was a really obscure place, an obscure destination. So in this performance, the taxi drivers were testing one another and saying, you know, can you take me from Greenford to, you know, Piccadilly Circus or whatever? And the taxi drivers, or the prospective taxi drivers, because they were genuine people who were doing the knowledge, trying to qualify essentially as black cab drivers, they would then have to recite, okay, well, you start here and you take a left and you go down this road and then da da da. And they'd be naming along the way the names of the roads. And the way that it was set up was that particular places on the map were associated with what must have been chords, because the string quartet, upon hearing a particular place, would play a particular chord. So you got this operatic effect of the voices of these prospective taxi drivers reciting the names of streets, you know, trajectories essentially through London. And you got that matched with this music. It was a really, really beautiful thing. And yeah, that's one of the things that I first think of when I think of Resonance FM, is that kind of experimentation. It was a wonderful live event. Seems to have been lost to history now. But...
5: Many thanks, Richard.
7: You're welcome.
5: I'm going to contact you if I find this out.
7: Okay. Yeah.
4: So Richard told me that during the Open House Festival, and it's like that. People give me hints and insight into what is in the archive. And then I started looking in the archive to see if I could find some traces about this event. An hour later, Richard sent me a link about this performance called Hit the Roots, The Great Learning of London, a Taxi Opera. After reading Richard's message, I saw that the event took place at Studio Voltaire, and the websites state that the radio program was first broadcast on the 14th March 2007 at 9 p.m. So, yeah, I quietly log onto the server, the archive, look at the Resonance FM folder, find the years 2007 and the month of March, open the 14th, and the recording begins like that.
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6: Manor House to Gibson Square. Leave on left Green Lanes, right Brownswood Road, left Blackstock Road, Ford Highbury Park, Ford Highbury Grove, right St Paul's Road. Comply Highbury Corner, leave by Upper Street, right Islington Park Street, left College Cross, right Barnsbury Street, left Milner Square, Ford Milner Place, Gibson Square facing.
4: The play begins right away with the voices of aspiring taxi driver reciting a route that take them from point A to point B. Imagine in collaboration with artists, the live performance have been developed collaboratively with 10 students from the school Knowledge Point and 4 improvising string players. And we hear a little bit more of it.
8: Hello and good evening. I'm Beatrice Gibson and I'm here with Jamie McCarthy, and we're here to introduce the first program of 7 of If the Root, The Great Learning of London. This is a series of 7 radio programs, all based around the knowledge that will be broadcast every Wednesday at this time for the next 7 weeks.
4: I haven't been yet able to recover all the record, obviously, and this is yet another example. There's an inherent incompleteness to any archive. The second radio work was broadcast on the 21st of March, and it featured the architect Céline Condorelli. Here we can hear her.
9: Hello, welcome to the second of 7 programmes called If the Root, The Great Learning of London. All programmes based around the knowledge, which is the system that black cab drivers in London have to learn to memorise the streets of London. I'm Jamie McCarthy and I'm here with Beatrice Gibson. We have commissioned the third person who's here, Céline Condorelli, to make a programme around this subject. Céline, could you tell me about what we're going to hear later on?
10: Yes, I can.
4: And after the introduction, when we get to the second radio piece, we have a sort of unintentional sonic mishmash, what Glenn Gould could have called contrapuntal radio in another context.
1: 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That was aspects of If the Root, selected at random by modern day technology, which does not seem to want to work the way it was programmed. Whoever programmed it will have to get down to it. Sorry about all this mix-up. And I'm sure there will be a final proper format of this program, which will go out next week.
4: So this is part of what archive are all about, their incompleteness, the difficulty of navigating the audible path. If it weren't for the story told by Richard, a listener of Resonance FM who came to the open house, I would never have found myself transported back to 2007 through this piece by Beatrice Gibson and Jimmy McCarthy, broadcast on Resonance FM and inspired by the artist Cornelius Cardi.
9: The different levels that we were inspired by Cardi, that, you know, there's the actual use of processes to make music. We were particularly inspired by paragraph 7 of The Great Learning, and we actually based the process that we used in this performance that's going to be heard tonight on paragraph 7 to a large extent. So there was that side of it, the process within production music, but also the social process outside, and it really felt like those two things came together in this project.
11: But the knowledge is, you know, you have to learn, you know, you have to do it through stages.
9: We should just talk though before we set up for people to hear the piece. We should just talk about the other. So we produced what we call the score, which is kind of these gentle enticements to make music around the subject of the knowledge. So all this research material, and also the occasional hint about how you might use that to produce sound. So who are the people we've commissioned?
8: Five participants. One is Celine Condorelli, who I mentioned already, who I worked with on previous projects. He's an architect. One is Simon Phillips, a cabbie and a poet. A.L. Wiseman, in collaboration with Peter Mortenbuck and Helga Muschmeier. A.L. is an architect and a theorist, and Helga and Peter are filmmakers working on a project called Network Cultures. Tom McCarthy, writer and artist.
9: And director of the International...
8: President.
9: President of the International Necronautical Society.
8: Yeah, and finally Kath Matthews.
9: Yeah, sound artist.
8: Yeah.
9: And basically we handed over the score to these people, and they're making of it what they will at this very moment. And we'll hear the results of what they come up with in the next few weeks. And then finally, we're going to make another radio program, aren't we?
8: Yeah, for the last
9: show. And the knowledge, for those of you that don't know, is the system by which people who want to become black cab drivers in London have to learn the geography of the city off by heart. There are 320 routes that students of the knowledge have to learn, which amounts to how many is it?
8: 30,000 streets.
9: 30,000 streets.
8: 26,000 miles.
9: 26,000 miles.
8: The equivalent of going around the world.
9: So, the way that they do this is in the mornings, the knowledge students will head out on their, largely on their motorbikes, Honda...
8: C90s.
9: Yeah. That reminds me of the old cassette tapes, C90s that you used to have. Head out on their Honda C90s, and a lot of people I'm sure have seen them on the streets.
8: They have plastic clipboards
9: with maps of London on them.
12: No, I mean, I think this notion of high knowledge, no knowledge, or low knowledge, established knowledge or unestablished, you know, informal, or the process of creation of knowledge, I think is really interesting. It talks about knowledge being something that you have to enact, you have to engage in. Information only becomes knowledge when it has to do with you. I think you know, the notion that it deals with beliefs and commitment, that it's a personal commitment towards a piece of information, and that's when you're actually able to deliver it or use it. And I think that's also the notion where the knowledge of London becomes an empowering tool. It is about the individual being empowered through that knowledge in order to practice.
9: So both the individual and in practice, and implied in that seems to me also a sense of community there as well. In order to practice, one doesn't practice alone.
8: Yeah.
10: Yes.
9: Is that an important part of what you're thinking about? The
10: London taxi cabs is a community of practice.
9: Right.
10: You know, the notion of a community which is not defined as such by identity, it's not about fate, but it's about the choice to practice a particular thing. So it's a community of choice, right? You decide to become a taxi driver.
13: Yeah, for me it was in, when was it, 2009. That's when I got my badge, so 4 years it took me to do it. So yeah, 2005 I started. Yeah, it's hard, full time, 7 days a week pretty much.
10: The difference between practice and research, this kind of seemingly conflicting notions of what theory might be and research might be, when you're talking about practice, the community of practice that engages through the discovery of a particular territory with a sort of one-to-one experience.
8: Mm. It's very much a system of learning that is not about looking at sort of maps or looking at theory or abstract learning. It's very much, it's a visceral thing, it's experiential, it's about being in the city.
13: And that's basically it.
5: What's your name?
13: Jason.
5: Jason.
9: So when they test each other, I'm never quite sure about this, are they testing each other on routes?
5: And last question, can I invite you to a test, like...
8: Or, I think it depends at what stage you're at in the knowledge. If you're in the early stages, you probably ask each other the routes already in the blue book.
9: Mm.
8: But if you're an advanced knowledge student, you would ask each other

0: That
1: one, the one just right here.
0: Down there. Oh, okay. I use it all the time, but don't even... You forget half the road names as well, because you just drive them, you just know. So yeah, where from
1: Russell Square, passing through Denmark Street, because it was our first radio premises.
0: Denmark Street, that's... I'm trying to even think where that is now. Denmark, where the hell's Denmark Street? Sounds like the back of Soho somewhere.
1: Exactly.
0: Yeah.
1: It used to be a music shop, a guitar shop there.
0: Oh, Denmark Street, yeah. You go right to go to Tottenham Court Road and that, and you bear left to go Denmark Street. Yeah, all the guitar shops are down there. Yeah. God, that's difficult because you can't go anywhere from there. Right, from Russell Square, you would come down Southampton Road. You would... something where we've got to get to. Denmark Street. Right, yeah, you'd go Southampton Row, Kingsway, straight forward into Kingsway, right into Parker Street. You'd then do a right into... can't remember the little road. No, you do another right, and anyway, and then you do a left onto High Holborn. Forward into Shaftesbury Avenue, that's it. Forward into Denmark Street, basically. Then you do a right into Charing Cross Road, and you've got to come back round into New Oxford Street. And then basically, when we come in here, right, New Oxford Street, so then you would go, God, this is hard, when you don't just do it without thinking about it. New Oxford Street, right into Southampton, right into Kingsway again, left into Aldwych, forward Fleet Street, right into Whitefriars Street, left into Tudor Street, right into New Bridge Street, for Blackfriars Bridge, over the bridge, forward Blackfriars Bridge, left into, no, hang on, Whisper Street, right, see, yeah, right, Whisper Street, right, so then you would go forward into Blackfriars Road, left into Union Street, right into Great Suffolk Street, left into whatever street that's called, I can't remember that one. And then left into...
1: Copperfield
0: Street, that's it, yeah. And then left into Risborough Street. Very got there in the end.
1: Marvellous. Many thanks, Jason.
0: That's all right, no worries. Cool. But yeah, if I was to do that, if someone asked me to do that, I'd be able to do it no problem, because you just know where to go away. But having to do the streets...
1: I was surprised about the knowledge, all the idea of learning the streets.
0: Yeah, because you just see it in your head.
1: Yeah.
0: You just see it all in your head.
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2: 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My name is S.O.G. Simon-Olivier Gagnon, and it has been a pleasure to pass this half an hour with you.

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I've got Anvar Davas of Broken Toys and Vasilis, aka Marvel, both playing records tonight. So we're not going to do so much talking, we're going to do much more listening. We're with you until 9 p.m. live in the Resonance FM studio. 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

feels criminal to sort of semi-mute Bourbonese Quoque, but we're going to semi-mute Bourbonese Quoque just for a couple of minutes. You're still listening to A Colder Consciousness on Resonance 104.4 FM. We have about 15 minutes of music left, so do stay with us until 9 p.m. here on Resonance FM. Today I was joined in the studio by Anvar Davas, who runs Broken Toys. He's actually come on the show before, and listeners of this show will probably know his work. And by Vasilis, also known as Marvel, who have both been playing back-to-back, have been playing a bunch of wonderful tracks tonight. Actually, maybe we could post the playlist afterwards as well when the show goes up on Mixcloud. So the reason we're all here together tonight is because Anvar brought us together last Friday at the Waiting Room when he invited the extraordinary Bo Vanzer to play his only UK gig. If you were at that, great. I'm sure you'll agree it was amazing. And if you weren't, there's a bit of documentation around, and do listen to Bo Vanzer stuff in the future if you like what you're hearing on this show. That was a fantastic night put on by Broken Toys, and there's more coming from Broken Toys. They've just put out one, I say they, it's actually he. He's just put out, I always do this they, we all do this they, but actually then there's like a single person behind these pursuits. A wonderful compilation called Human Abstracts Volume 1. It's in collaboration with a Prague-based label, Endless Illusion. I actually played you some tracks on the Skopje edition of A Colder Consciousness last month, but do listen to that because it's a very interesting record. Also on Broken Toys, imminent in the next few days, the first of a series of VAs curated by different DJs. The name of the series is Casting Shadows, and the first edition is by Mick Wills. And that's coming out any day now on Broken Toys. I should also let you know that Vasilis is one of the curators of Healthy Summer, which is now running, well, it's been running since 2007, so it's in its 13th edition this year. The festival takes place on the 2nd and 3rd of August at Suja in South Crete. And if you're interested, or indeed if you're listening from there, please do go and see what you think. The other news I have from A Colder Consciousness is that on the 8th of July, ACC 003 is out. It's the third release on this label, born from this Resonance FM radio show. I'm keeping it mysterious at the moment, but actually I'll open pre-orders tomorrow or the day after. It's a very interesting record, and it's a record that listeners of this show should find interesting and actually have heard in full under various guises over the past few months. There'll also be a party to launch the release. That's going to be on the 6th of July, so really, really imminent. Follow or find A Colder Consciousness on various things on the internet, Twitter at Colder London, or just type in A Colder Consciousness and you'll find a Facebook page, and then you'll be able to keep abreast of anything of that ilk that happens party-wise and record-wise also. I'll let you know that it's in South East London, though. It's in Catford, that's for sure. What else? This show will be archived on Mixcloud, so follow Resonance FM on Mixcloud, and also it'll be posted later onto the A Colder Consciousness Mixcloud page, and yeah, we'll also put in a full track list of the amazing music we've been hearing tonight. Tonight's show was engineered by Jamal. Next on Resonance FM is Make Your Own Damn Music, so stay here, but we have about 11 minutes of music left, so I want to hear it all. Thank you for listening. Buonanotte.

0: And then there came radio. And radio was a very powerful medium. Yes, because right now, all I'm doing is letting myself totally go. I don't care about you. I don't want to please you. I don't want to be something special. All I want to be is in that total feeling. Just be totally into it. And even if you think it's ridiculous, that's your problem. 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
2: He left studies on civil disobedience to practice it. Roger Hallam was a founder of Extinction Rebellion in 2018. More recently, Hallam received a historic 5-year prison sentence. He was accused of planning to block a major British highway to protest damage to the atmosphere. While incarcerated in Her Majesty's Prison Wayland, Hallam wrote a book, Suicide, The Political and Legal Implications of Creating Endless Mass Death. With the help of Robin Boardman and a preface by Chris Hedges, the book was published in January 2026. Just a year earlier, the supposedly dangerous climate activist wrote a passionate defense for nonviolent action. In answer to Swedish author Andreas Malm, Hallam's book is called How to Blow Up a Society, The Derangement of Left Fascism. Here to talk about it all is Roger Hallam from the UK. Roger, welcome to Radio EcoShock.
4: Hi, yeah, thanks for having me on.
2: You left two of the most prestigious institutes of higher education to act and to organize. Why, Roger?
4: Well, because there's a real world out there, and the real world is saying that we're at 1.5 degrees over pre-industrial temperatures, and we're going to most likely hit 2 degrees in the next 10 years. And if we hit 2 degrees, we'll permanently destabilize the Earth.

0: systems, which means we're going to have lots of extreme weather events, which will knock onto a world of mass starvation and social collapse. And anyone with a semblance of morality has to act on that sort of information.
1: Yes, in your speeches and writing, you claim 4 billion people could die because of climate change. Where did you get that number, and how do you now use it for climate activism?
0: Well, the British insurance industry, which is obviously, needless to say, a very professional body and an expert in making predictions, made a prediction a year or so ago in a major report on the climate that at 3 degrees Celsius at least 4 billion people would die, and at 2 degrees, 2 billion people would. Obviously, it's a prediction, which means it isn't necessarily going to happen. But the main point is that a major reputable social institution has said that we're facing the prospect of the equivalent of 40 to 80 World War IIs as we approach mid-century, and that's the level of mass death that is being proposed that we move into by the elites who refuse to slash carbon emissions.
1: So you set up the 4 Billion Dead Project.
0: Yeah, I read the report actually while I was in prison, but it seemed to me like that would be the obvious name for the next Extinction Rebellion. When I co-founded Extinction Rebellion, a lot of people gave us a really hard time because they said, you know, you can't talk about extinction, it's too scary, and you can't talk about rebellion because it's too radical. But obviously, you know, we created the world's largest climate movement on the basis of those two words. I think the thing that mobilizes people is the truth of the situation. Obviously, some people get put off by the truth, but lots of other people want to know what the truth is because they like to feel that they're adults and not being treated like children by the media, and they want to know the situation. The situation is, if we don't rebel, we're facing extinction. And extinction manifests itself through half the world's population starving to death or dying through war and disease. And it's not just the insurance industry. There's a whole bunch of scientific papers now that talk about billions of people's lives being destroyed or dying in the next 80 years as we pass these thresholds of climate chaos.
1: At first, endless mass death does sound overdramatic, but then we've got a study published in Nature Medicine that estimated over 60,000 heat-related deaths across Europe just in 2022, and then Lancet Countdown reports 500,000 heat-related deaths globally every year right now. So, Roger, are we already sleepwalking our way into this endless mass death as the planet heats up?
0: Yes, well, that's why I call my book Suicide, because it's an act of suicide. It's not an act of one group killing another group. It's a matter of one group killing another group and thereby killing itself. So this is, you know, the important thing to understand is we're endlessly trying to, get our heads around what's happening in terms of what's happened in the past. But the past is not really a very good guide for the near future, because we're dealing with something that is going to create mass death. That mass death is effectively going to go on forever, in so much as CO2 stays in the atmosphere for hundreds and thousands of years. And it potentially leads to human extinction, because once you've triggered the feedback systems, which arguably has already happened, then you can actually stop the process and you get a runaway climate change. This takes us to levels of heat and chaos which cannot sustain human civilization. So that's the main scenario. You know, it's a bit of an obscene discussion to say whether how likely it is, because given there's a non-trivial likelihood that this is going to happen, then it's essential to take that situation seriously and act in a way that's appropriate to the reality that we're presented with.
1: Can we squeeze in a quick introduction and plug for the Just Stop Oil campaign? Tell us about that project.
0: Well, in the UK, there's just been a series of large civil disobedience movements because, you know, unsurprisingly, many people don't want this fate to happen to their children and their children's children and all the rest of it. So mass civil disobedience is the obvious response in a Western democracy. And after Extinction Rebellion, not much happened for a while because of COVID, but coming out of COVID, there was a campaign called Enslaved Britain that involved sitting on motorways, and it got 80% name recognition within 2 weeks and transformed the issue of insulation, which is the number one way to reduce carbon emissions as it happens. It propelled that into the national conversation. So it was extremely successful. And the major political parties changed their policies on insulation. And then what grew out of that was Just Stop Oil, which, you know, as it says on the tin, is a campaign to prevent the additional exploration and extraction of oil around the UK land and waters. And several thousand people were arrested during that campaign. And then the British regime, climate regime, as it was, or fossil fuel regime, as you might call it, decided enough was enough, and they started putting people in prison for year-long sentences. And I don't know the exact number, but it's about 200 people have been imprisoned now on these long sentences. And I suppose 4 Billion Dead is the next iteration. But that's an entirely legal organisation. It's not going to engage in civil disobedience. But as people go through that process, they may well decide that that's the appropriate thing to do, and that will be organised spontaneously, as it were, in the future, because it's not possible to organise civil disobedience in most Western countries anymore without getting banged up.
1: Yes, I'll get back more to the alleged British justice system in just a minute, but I first want to get to one of the cornerstones of your, I won't call it a philosophy, but of your writings and of your speaking, and that is that violent rebellion is not the answer. But I have to say, in history, some violent rebellions were successful in terms of regime change and social change. The French, Russian, and Chinese revolutions were all violent. How can you rule that out with the future of climate for the whole world at stake?
0: You know, what you're saying basically confuses 2 points. The first point is, if you are running a campaign or a revolt against a regime, you, to a certain extent, have the agency to decide whether you are going to maintain nonviolent discipline or whether you're going to go down the rabbit hole of engaging in violence, right? So in that particular context, you have a choice. It's not like something's happened. It hasn't happened yet. You're deciding what to do. So when you decide what to do, if you're going to be rational and effective, then you choose the option which is most likely to lead to success. And as many of your listeners will probably know, there was a major study in this, and there's been a bunch of studies that shows that civil disobedience in the revolts of the last 100 years has been twice as likely to succeed as violence. But neither violence nor nonviolence works all the time. I think the stats are in a set of 300 different revolts and revolutions and such like, and nonviolence was effective in creating success in 54% and violence in 25%. And because the set was so large, it's 300, and the gap was so big, then it's a no-brainer from a rational point of view that you should engage in nonviolence because you're more likely to win or not. Now, that analysis is perfectly compatible with the rather banal observation that some violent episodes of revolt or revolution do succeed. Well, obviously they do, because we've just said 25% of the time they do. The issue isn't whether they succeed or not. The issue is whether they're more likely to succeed than non-violence. And obviously, as I've said, because the analysis includes a large set and the gap is so big, 25% to 54%, then obviously it becomes a no-brainer before you consider various psychological and philosophical analyses, as you might say. The other thing to bear in mind is that success, of course, is a subjective, projected description, in so much as you can say that getting hold of the regime is successful, but it's pretty obvious that it's not. That's not the criteria. The criteria is to take control of the state and introduce a progressive, equal society and democracy. And the fact of the matter is, only 5% of successful, inverted commas, violent rebellions or civil wars lead to established democratic conditions within 5 years. 95% of the time, they regress into violence or social collapse or civil war. So you're only looking at 5 in 100, 1 in 5 now 500 successful violent revolutions. I think there's basically been enough without, you know, one hand over the last 100 years. So that's like the rational case, as it were. Well, what I'm saying in my book on how to build a society is that humans aren't particularly persuaded by rationality, important as it is. So the strategy to maintain nonviolent discipline in our revolutionary movements has to be based upon a deeper philosophy of life, which involves recognizing that people respond to recognition and attention and love rather than violence. And the key mechanism through which we improve the world is by bringing that relational quality, as it were, into all our relations. There's no reason to think that introducing violent relations into the world is going to produce anything other than violent outcomes, of course.
1: Well, yes, we don't want to end up with just getting a Napoleon or a Stalin out of our revolution. We want something much more from it. Could you talk to us about the sociologist Erica Chenoweth?
0: Yes, well, she was the Harvard researcher that did this seminal work, Why Civil Resistance Works, which involved doing a detailed study of 300 revolts and civil resistance and rebellion sort of episodes since 1904 and 2005, I think. She and her colleagues looked at 300 case studies and then made an assessment of how nonviolent they were and an assessment of how successful they were. And obviously there's a certain subjectivity in making those assessments, but when you're dealing with such a large set and it produces such a large difference in success and failure, then any reasonable person has to conclude that nonviolence as a matter of statistical probability is more likely to be successful in civil resistance episodes than violence. And, you know, we don't need to go into all the details here, but, you know, hopefully needless to say, introducing any element of violence into a system doesn't actually add to the probability it'll be successful. There's substantive evidence that introducing violence into a nonviolent campaign actually undermines the success probability.
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1: You know, there's barely a left-wing movement or history in North America compared to Europe, so it's hard for some of our listeners to understand your argument against left fascism. What are you talking about?
0: What I'm saying is, on the left, and also in, you know, liberal spaces as well, over the last 200 years, there's been a sort of irrational, fascistic interest in using violence in order to achieve political ends. And as I've said, like, this is like nonsense in the sense that empirically the work has been done. It doesn't improve society. It creates a repetition of the violent cycles, which, you know, people revolt about in the first place. So my general proposition is the reason why people on the left are interested in violence isn't to do with a factual analysis, because obviously we know where that leads. But it's more, what it provides is more of a psychological function for those people, that it gives them a sense of control and power. And the desire for control and power, as we all know, is the core motivation between any form of fascism, the idea of subjecting or subverting morality to the desire for domination. And this is, I argue, is the primary motivation, which is also why most violent left movements tend to be dominated by young men and remain very secretive and have a high level of hierarchy and interpersonal abuse, as you might say.
1: In Canada, an environmentally worried man named Weibo Ludwig was sentenced to 18 months in jail for blowing up a series of gas facilities. He acted only after years of protest about gas well emissions and miscarriages, including in his own family, and that concern was later borne out by scientific study. 18 months for blowing up infrastructure, and you got 5 years for just talking about stopping cars on a freeway? Please explain the British justice system.
0: Well, what I think we need to understand is justice systems exist in a context. And when the liberal state is not existentially threatened or substantively threatened by a revolt, then the liberal state will maintain liberal standards, as you might say, you know, of justice, like evidence and a certain restraint in terms of incarcerating people. But in a context where a state is participating in the genocide of its people through maintaining the levels of carbon emissions we now have, then that, as a sociological and ethical sort of prediction, means many people will revolt in a fairly substantial way by blocking infrastructure. And that is a threat to the state. And the religion of the state is basically Hobbes. What Hobbes said is any level of violence is justified in order to maintain the state. Of course, the problem is that, from a Hobbesian point of view, is what happens when the people who run the state are so mad or overcome with their power that they actually destroy the state, which obviously is what is happening now. So the paradox, you know, just to slide off your question for a minute, but what I say in, you know, the suicide book is there's a deep irrationality even within the Hobbesian point of view. Just to explain again, the Hobbesian point of view is the state is an end in itself, and it's justified in using whatever levels of repression to maintain itself. The weakness of the argument is internal to the position, which is what happens when the people that run the state are destroying the state. But then the logic reverses, of course, and the rebels become the people who could use whatever means necessary in order to take over the state from those that, who will destroy it. So there's a sort of schizophrenic sort of pathology in the culture of the law enforcement agencies in Western states going forwards, because they know that their regimes are leading to the destruction of their societies. And yet, obviously, they are being told to put people in prison and administrate that whole process. You know, that's the situation going forward. So states which have treat climate protesters, as they like to call them, leniently, are only doing that, I would argue, because the movements aren't strong enough to challenge the state. But when you do challenge the state, the state will do whatever it takes to defend itself, as it were. So we all broadly expected this in the UK, given the British government's incapable of, you know, telling the people the truth of what's going to be happening, you know, with AMOC and all the rest of it. That's our analysis, I suppose.
1: Has the state or court put any limits on your freedom of speech or right to activism as we are speaking?
0: Yeah, I'm on license for another 2 years, so I won't surprise listeners to know that, you know, I can't make any propositions about any specific acts of civil disobedience, and I don't intend to. But obviously, from a free expression point of view, I'm allowed to express opinions about the way the world is and what should or shouldn't happen in general terms. But yeah, when I got out of prison, I did get quite a draconian set of limitations, and I lived in a hostel for half a year, which is a sort of halfway prison, as you might say. But now I'm out, so I'm, you know, very much involved in putting the truth out there, as is my, you would hope, something I have liberty to do.
1: Despite the title, Mom's Book, How to Blow Up a Pipeline, was sold on Amazon in the U.S. In 2022, there was a feature film about it. We later learned the FBI issued advisories to energy operators regarding the book's contents. Mom was not banned. And meanwhile, executives of big oil and gas get to keep the heat profits and they never get punished. What kind of a system organizes to censor and jail the most peaceful first responders?
0: Well, again, it comes back to an issue of power. I mean, the fundamental basic analysis of civil resistance and the traditions of civil disobedience boils down to one sentence, which is entrenched power will not respond to conventional political methods. And entrenched power basically means power which has no intention of giving up that power. So the obvious example here is, you know, the white racists in the United States in the 1960s. They had no intention to give up power, and the right analysis was lobbying them and, you know, going to talk to them, and all the rest of it wasn't going to work. What was going to work was a systematic campaigns of civil disobedience. which, as we know, you know, were substantially successful, not totally, of course, but they worked because this is the optimal strategy when you're dealing with entrenched power. Obviously, sometimes you're not dealing with entrenched power, you know. Maybe it's not such an important issue for the elites and they'll negotiate and you can do a conventional campaign. I've got nothing against doing conventional campaigns in principle. I'm just making the rather banal observation that when people's whole status and power is based upon the fossil fuel economy, it shouldn't surprise anyone that they will use whatever means necessary to try and maintain that power. And that's why we failed, because the liberals in the climate movement have failed to see, or chosen not to see, that the only effective strategy going forwards is forms of civil resistance, not conventional campaigning.
1: In your past work, Roger, you've written about swarming and mass disruption. How does your book, How to Blow Up a Society, develop those ideas into some sort of blueprint for structural change rather than just policy shifts?
0: Well, yeah, I mean, the mechanics of civil resistance are sort of embarrassingly straightforward. You know, people from a material point of view, a critical mass of people, go to the capital city or major cities, and they stay there day after day, usually for 2 or 3 weeks, sometimes a lot longer, of course, but sometimes shorter. So we saw the material strategy, as it were, fairly recently. 100,000 people went to Delhi, and, you know, with someone on hunger strike, and they demanded the resignation of the education minister. So this sort of thing happens in different countries around the world, I would say, probably every 3 to 6 months, right? Something happens somewhere. There was a mass mobilization, for instance, in Albania recently, which I don't know if it's totally won, but it's certainly delayed, you know, big development that Trump's son or nephew or something like that was going to be involved in. But to come to your question, I think the question of a cultural revolution, as you might want to call it, or might not, is actually a lot more complicated. And so I'm not pretending I have the last word on the matter, of course. But in my view, the major issue here is to create some sort of praxis out of all the thinking and theory and meditation there is on a culture that isn't embedded in capitalist orientations. In other words, you know, there's lots of New Age writers and there's lots of personal growth people and there's lots of therapy people and spiritual people, Buddhists and Christians and philosophers. And they're all saying broadly the same thing, that in order to create a culture which doesn't commit suicide, it has to be a culture that's embedded in the reality that we're part of nature and nature is part of us, both in a very practical material sense and obviously in a more mystical or spiritual sense. The problem here is writing books about it and, dare I say, you know, doing interviews about it, obviously isn't going to have any effect because it's not connected with the material struggle. And there's a guy called Gramsci initially, an Italian Marxist, who made this point in the 1930s, said there's no point being detached intellectuals. The intellectuals have to become what's called organic intellectuals. They actually have to become factory workers. And he said this not because, you know, that would enable the intellectuals to understand what a worker's life was like because they'd sort of see it, but also because they lived it, they actually became a lot more emotionally intelligent about what it is to be oppressed and such like. And I think the big problem with this big spiritual revolution that so many people talk about, which is obviously, you know, obviously necessary for us to create a new, you know, more balanced culture, is it's not going to happen unless it's embedded in various episodes of struggle. And what I mean by that, I mean, you know, there's a number of different ways this can go. For instance, you can have weekends where people consider their moral responsibilities, but also learn from various wisdom traditions how to be detached and humble and in service and, you know, connected with nature and all the rest of it. But it's done in the context of struggle, and this is the point, right? Because it's through struggle that you actually realize the importance of what you believe, and then you become connected to it. And then, of course, you become stronger and more resilient, which obviously helps us to win. So for me, it's not like one thing juxtaposed against the other. It's not like the material strategy over there, you know, people go over with instrumental attitudes. We're going to go into Washington or Chicago or Vancouver and stay there. It's not that plus, you know, the weekends to learn yoga or whatever. What needs to happen is you need to have a weekend to learn yoga that then leads to you going to sit in the road. And this is, of course, what the original vision of nonviolence was, as outlined by Gandhi. And this has got a little bit lost in the secular postmodern period since 1989. But what Gandhi was saying, as many people know, what has generally been forgotten, is that unless you work on yourself spiritually, in other words, unless you go through a process of self-purification, then not only are you not actually living in truth, but also you're going to be massively ineffectual because you'll either burn out or you'll turn to violence, both of which, obviously, from a practical point of view, undermine the potentiality of creating a more sane future. That's the basic theory, as you might say, of it. And I think one of the main ways in which this process can be turbocharged, potentially, is through a lot more people resisting to the point that they go to prison. Because prison, for a lot of people, obviously not for everyone, is a deeply spiritual experience because you confront your helplessness and despair and your mortality and your finitude and all the rest of it. And as we all know, when you consider those things, people start to think about more spiritual themes, as you might call them. And that gives them a lot more rounded view of the point of their life and what it is to be good. And then that feeds into the culture of the movement once people come out of prison. Because a lot of people, of course, you know, a lot of interviews go, oh dear, you went to prison, Roger, you know, what a terrible experience. It is, you know, pure materialist determinism. You know, it's like the material world affects you and you don't have any choice in how you respond to it. Which, of course, empirically speaking, is bollocks, right? You know, there's massive evidence that people grow through hardship and most, if not all, of our wisdom traditions and spiritual traditions make the same point, that we get closer to God and what have you through our hardship, you know, not despite it, but because of it. And this is the paradigm shift that needs to happen in the movements, is this fusion between the material and the spiritual, but also that manifests itself through the experience of suffering and hardship, producing spiritual and political growth.
1: Yes, the Quakers in the UK who brought us the freedom to organize and to meet were willing to go to prison and went to prison. We're going to have to wrap it up there, Roger. From the United Kingdom, we've been speaking with the famous activist and academic and author Roger Hallam. His latest two books are How to Blow Up a Society, The Derangement of Left Fascism, and Suicide, The Political and Legal Implications of Endless Mass Death. You can find links to follow up more in my show blog at ecoshock.org. Roger, thank you so much. It was a pleasure to finally connect with you.
0: Can I just thank you and also your audience and for everything people in your audience are doing? I'm sure many people are doing really amazing work. I'm part of something called 4 Billion Dead, and hopefully you'll put a link to it. It's about to start in Canada and Australia and the United States as well, in Europe. So hopefully it's going to be a new international mobilization similar to XR, who knows.
1: I will put links to that, to Extinction Rebellion, to Just Stop Oil, to the whole works, so people can follow up and get connected with it.
0: Fantastic. Thanks very much.
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1: Extreme rainfall events just keep coming. Nagoya, Japan got 4.1 inches, 104 millimeters of rain in a single hour. In July, Ottawa, Canada got 6.6 inches, 167 millimeters in 5 hours. Edmonton, Alberta flooded, not what anybody expected. And parts of New York and New England were drowned with 5 to 8 inches of rain, 125 to 200 millimeters. These big rain events are shocking and costly for folks who live there. Are we getting to the point where almost anywhere could flood? And is it climate change? Let's find out. Our guest is Dr. Haley Fowler. She's a world-recognized expert in extreme precipitation and global warming. Haley is professor of climate change impacts at UK's Newcastle University. She publishes papers, edits journals, and digs into the wet side of climate change. From Newcastle, Haley Fowler, welcome to Radio EcoShock.
5: Hi, nice to be here.
1: Hello. Well, you published your thesis on climate change and water resources in the year 2000. What seems new now in the field in the last few years?
5: Yeah, gosh, a long time ago now. 26 years ago. That takes me back. It's interesting because I think when I did my PhD and when I really thought about the research in my thesis, which was actually looking at the dry side of climate change, actually not the wet side. It was just starting out, actually, so I was probably one of the first people to do proper climate change impact studies. And what I did for my thesis was to look at how drought and water resource drought in particular in the UK was being affected by climate variability and by climate change, and particularly looking at water resources in a sort of northern part of the UK called Yorkshire, and particularly with respect to a drought in 1995-96 that basically had huge issues with a lack of rainfall. They'd run out of water in part of the region and they had to use 700 tankers per day to actually move water from one part of the region to the other. So it was a bit of a crisis in water supply, and obviously we're seeing that again this year, not the tankers. But we have seen restrictions and failures of water supply in the UK again this year. But I think that at the time, it was almost like a novelty. Climate change was going to come at some point in the future. We could see the implications and the sort of signature of climate change was starting to be seen a little bit. And we were starting to think about what methods we could use to examine the impact. But really, it wasn't something that we were experiencing every day. And I think the difference between then and now is really that we only need to look outside our window and we can actually see the massive changes that are occurring every year and those more frequent and more intense extreme weather events, not just droughts, but, you know, the wet bits as well, the floods, the extreme rainfall, and the other things that we're now experiencing from our warming climate.
1: Yes, it seems these days there are broad blocks of drought in some places and then stupidly intense rain in others. Why is the rainfall not more evenly distributed?
5: Yeah, that's a good question. The atmosphere, I suppose, doesn't work like that, particularly in the mid-latitudes where most of the US is located, most of Europe as well. The main weather events come from the jet, so a system that's really driven by the temperature difference between the equator and the poles. That temperature difference drives this jet stream, which you'll all have heard of, or your listeners will have heard of. And what happens is that it delivers sequences of wet and dry periods, and particularly in the summer when it's weaker, because that temperature difference between the equator and the poles is much weaker in the summer, and it's actually getting even weaker. It becomes less strong. It becomes what we call in the scientific world more meridional, and that actually means it meanders more. So if you imagine like a river, it's got more bends in it, and it's starting to wiggle around much more. And actually what that does is it traps high-pressure systems that cause very dry weather and heat waves in one place for a long time, but it also traps the opposite, which are wet weather systems that cause floods and lots of rainfall in one place to be stuck in one place for a long time. So we've got kind of this, our weather system anyway produces this variability, but actually it's becoming more exacerbated by climate change as well.
1: Newly released science suggests up to 40% of the Earth's land surface could become dry lands, more or less in permanent drought. If a warmer atmosphere can hold more moisture, does that suggest other parts of the world must certainly become much wetter?
5: Yeah, funnily enough, I had an email from a member of the public about something like this the other day, probably just last week. She was having an argument with her family about why it doesn't get wetter everywhere. pretty much the exact question you're asking. Basically, moisture has to come from somewhere, yeah? So the interior of continents tends to be fairly dry, but you've got to bring moisture in from evaporation. That can come either from massive forests, like the Amazon rainforest has its own kind of circulation system that brings moisture inland as it recirculates and then keeps raining and then evaporating and then transferring inland. But the other way, of course, is to bring moisture in from the oceans. And so as you go further and further into the continental interiors, you tend to get drier conditions and these permanent dry areas. And then as well, as they heat up, perhaps with warming, you basically get more evaporation from these areas and therefore then become drier than they were in the past. At the same time, we've got increasing water vapour in the atmosphere. You know, that's something that's been measured. That's to do with the fact that the atmosphere is warmer and we also get more evaporation from the oceans, which are much warmer than they used to be because of this extra heat that's been brought in through the extra fossil fuels that we're burning and global warming. And so together, those actually mean that the atmosphere can hold much more moisture and that water vapour in the atmosphere is increasing. You know, you've got this kind of irony in a warming climate, really, where the dry regions tend to get drier on average and the wet regions tend to get wetter.
1: Yes, the news in the American West and Southern Europe was about drought. The last 5 years, though, in the UK set records for the wettest winters in a country known for rain. A string of storms, extreme rains and floods popped up in places not seen before. Is this natural variability or is there a new pattern for UK rain?
5: A researcher in my group has recently done quite a few studies exactly on this topic, looking at how winter rainfall is changing in our measurements and observations in this sort of historic climate across the whole of Europe, actually, not just the UK. And yes, winters are getting wetter. And what we've done is we've taken away the influence of natural variability because, of course, weather varies day to day, right? And the way we've done this is we've used these things called weather patterns that basically tell you the kind of average weather over the whole of Europe. And it tells you where, you know, whether it's a big storm that's happening or whether it's quite a high pressure system. And we've got a set of these different weather patterns that we use to characterize the weather over Europe. And so what we do is we remove the effects of this weather variability, and then we can actually look at what's happening beyond that weather variability. And what we found is that winter rainfall is increasing, and that component of winter rainfall that has increased since about 1980 due to warming and the warming atmosphere is about 10% increase. So it's increased by about 10% since 1980. It's increased by a little bit more than that if you actually add in the effect of changes in the frequency of some of these very wet weather patterns as well, which is what we call dynamic climate variability. That means that we're getting about 3 million more Olympic swimming pools worth of water every winter now in the UK than we did in the 1980s. And it's not something that's just a UK thing. It's happening across the whole of Northern Europe as well. And so this winter wetting pattern is basically directly attributable to global warming.
1: Flash floods can pop up almost anywhere. It doesn't have to be in the damp UK. You co-authored a study on the strange 2024 floods in the United Arab Emirates and Oman. Those are desert regions. What happened there, and do we know why?
5: Yeah, so that was quite an unusual event, actually. And the reason we were interested in doing that study was more about trying to come up with better ways of actually forecasting these events, obviously to save lives ultimately, but to also perhaps try to protect property and businesses from these flash floods if you can prepare beforehand. And we were interested in trying to bring additional diagnostics into our forecast models. But the event itself was interesting because it's the type of event that we normally see much, much further north, actually. And we've seen a number of these events over Europe in recent years and other parts of the world as well. And they're exactly what I was talking about earlier on, actually, that you get this kind of very meandering jet stream. You get these low pressures that the jet stream becomes so meandering that this low gets almost stuck in the bell-shaped curve, if you like, at the bottom of the meander. And then sometimes it becomes cut off, what we call cut off from the jet. And what it does then is it sits in one place for a long time. And that is what happened with Storm Daniel in 2023, for example, Storm Boris, the German floods in 2021, but also the Valencia floods we saw in 2024. And it's also what happened in Dubai as well. So it was very much quite a mid-latitude system, actually, which had been pushed a bit further south. Seems to be happening more often recently, perhaps because of climate change. These systems are being pushed further north and further south. But it's an unusual system to have in Dubai, and it was very much a sort of stationary cut-off low.
1: I've covered long droughts, sometimes years long, which end not with a slow build-up of replenishing rain, but with a deluge that sits on drought-hardened land like new lakes. That happened in East Africa after the three-year drought up to 2023. Then exceptional rains flooded Somalia, Ethiopia, and Kenya. Why do droughts often end with a bang rather than a restorative return of rain?
5: Yeah, it's interesting. We also saw this. It's the 50th anniversary this year in the UK until this year, the biggest drought and heatwave event that we'd ever experienced in the UK, the 1976 heatwave and drought. And interestingly, that event prolonged, you know, into August, and then in September, at the end of August, I think it was the bank holiday weekend, we had suddenly these torrential downpours and huge floods everywhere. And it happens again and again and again, doesn't it? I think there's a few reasons this happens. I mean, the physical reason is because actually you get those prolonged drought conditions because of these high-pressure blocks that just sit over one place for a long time. And part of that is to do with this kind of stationarity, and we call them quasi-stationary systems. The jet stream sustains these. They get stuck in one place for a long time. And I think it's to do as well with the feedback from the ever-drying land surface conditions that makes these stay in one place. Eventually, they do break down, though. And when they do break down, they tend to go with a bang. And that's partly because there's lots of energy available. If you imagine this huge high pressure has been sat over somewhere for a long, long time. It's got very dry. It's very hot normally. And that hot weather produces a lot of rising air and instability in the air. And then as the block breaks down, probably won't go into the complications of how that happens, but, you know, it's to do with Rossby waves and all sorts of other things in the atmosphere. You get the block suddenly decides to move out of the way, and you get some kind of moisture comes in, and that moisture gets lifted up really rapidly because you've got this unstable air and these hot conditions, and that obviously causes big floods. And those tend to be really torrential downpours, and they're exactly the types of downpours that we're actually trying to better forecast with our sort of new models that we tested out in Dubai.
1: 2024 is known as the hottest year on record, at least so far. Less well known, it was one of the wettest years, with record-breaking extreme precipitation events across the globe. Is there a direct relationship between extreme heat and extreme rainfall in a particular year, or are these events more driven by the slow increases in global mean temperatures over decades?
5: It's both, really. A warmer atmosphere itself caused by our burning of fossil fuels and the increased concentration of greenhouse gases and particularly carbon dioxide in the atmosphere. That warmer atmosphere can hold more moisture, so it tends to, you know, the water vapor is increasing, and when it rains it tends to be more intense and wetter. But you also have at the synoptic scale, at the sort of more European or scale or something like that, you do have interactions between heat and rainfall as well. And again, it's I keep talking about the same things, but it's related to these high pressure systems, low pressure systems being coupled actually into this system, and often feed off one another. And within sort of between the two, you quite often get these very high intensity rainfall events as well, these convective thunderstorm-like events that don't just bring rainfall, actually they often bring hail, they often bring lightning and those kind of things too. And then on top of that, you've got natural climate variability as well. So for example, at the moment, we've got a super El Nino emerging in the Pacific Ocean. Now that obviously causes much drier conditions in certain parts of the world. So we can expect a weakening or a failure of the monsoon in Asia. So drought conditions in India, China, Australia. And then on the other side of the Pacific, so in the US, South America as well, you can expect much wetter conditions down that seaboard and more atmospheric rivers, more moisture, just generally wetter conditions. It also translates through to Europe as well, and we get much wetter winters associated with El Nino. So it's very much a mixture of these kind of natural cycles and the warming signal on top, but it manifests differently at global and local scales as well.
1: Yes, I was going to ask you about atmospheric rivers. It seems we're hearing more about them. I don't know whether it's because the public is becoming more aware of them or because there are more of them, but they seem to be a big factor.
5: Yeah, I think it's probably a bit of both, you know. So they do appear to be, well, are they happening more often? They're certainly causing more impacts, right? So I think that there is evidence that they're becoming stronger. We're getting more impactful atmospheric rivers every year. Certainly the last few years that I've been looking at reviewing extreme rainfall events around the world, we've seen a series of really major atmospheric rivers, obviously over in the US. We've seen a number of atmospheric rivers hitting the UK and other parts of Northern Europe as well. And the intensification of these systems is certainly a climate change signal, and that's to do with this warmer atmosphere and more moisture in the atmosphere, and also to do with the fact they can pick up more moisture from the warmer oceans as well. Some years you get a lot of atmospheric rivers, like this year, because of El Nino, you can expect to get a lot of atmospheric rivers on the western seaboard of the US, for example. And we can expect in the UK to get a lot of atmospheric rivers as well because of El Nino, but other years you might not do.
1: A small town in Yorkshire or Tennessee might be flooded in 24 hours, while nearby cities are not. Scientific studies are generally done with very large grids. Can climate models cope with local but still devastating downfalls? Maybe we'll miss this damaging aspect of climate change because the targets are so small and local.
5: Yeah, so this is something that myself and a collaborator at the UK Met Office, Professor Lizzie Kendon, have been working on for, gosh, like nearly 20 years, I suppose, now. We had the idea of, yeah, you're quite right. So the normal climate models that we run are really coarse resolution. They have grid cells of about, highest resolution ones are probably 50 kilometers by 50 kilometers or something like that. You know, the resolution of a thunderstorm is probably 2 by 2 kilometers. So what we had the idea of doing back in the 2008 or so is to actually take a weather forecast model, and something we use for forecasting these types of thunderstorm type extremes at local and regional scales, and running it as a climate model. We forced it with greenhouse gases. We looked at what it showed for future projections, and it was marvelous, really, I suppose, the results. It's one of those nice times in science where you have an idea and actually it works. It doesn't always. But, you know, we went from being able to say nothing about how these types of systems might change in the future because we just couldn't simulate them, to actually having pretty good information actually about how these types of systems might change in the future in terms of both their frequency and their intensity. And really there's loads of these types of models. Now they're called convection permitting climate models. They run at very high resolutions of about 2 kilometer resolution. They can simulate these very heavy thunderstorm type rainfall events, and they're able to capture the sorts of changes we've seen in the observed climate as well, which is really good in terms of the rate of change, which again, some of the coarser resolution models really underestimate the rate of change in some of these extremes. It's good news. We can, you know, it's a nice thing we've managed to make this advance in the science that can really help us try and produce useful information so we can help adapt to these types of events in the future.
1: Speaking of small targets, you also participated in research into short-duration precipitation extremes, sometimes called hourly events. Could you describe one, and how damaging are they, and is there a climate connection?
5: There's lots of examples of these types of events. So one of the biggest examples from the UK, or I suppose it was a prominent example, and actually one of the reasons we decided to try and develop these convection-permitting climate models was the Boscastle flood in 2004. This was basically a series of convective storms, so a line convection, it's called. It's kind of all in a line, right, of these thunderstorms. And they were traveling down this catchment. They basically, yeah, they were really aligned with the catchment and traveled directly down the catchment, but dropped a huge amount of rainfall. I mean, you're talking about rainfall intensities of 30 or 40 millimetres an hour, but there's lots of examples of this, you know, 100 millimetres in an hour. I think the world record for hourly rainfall is 204 millimetres. So you're talking a lot of rain. And these rainstorms came down this catchment, and there was no warning at the time because the weather forecast models couldn't simulate these systems. Luckily, that was the case, actually, because suddenly this wall of water, this kind of huge flash flood, came through the village of Boscastle in Cornwall. People were surprised, but people hadn't gone outside to try and move their cars or try to get somewhere else. And so they were actually safe in buildings. And the flash flood tore through the village, and there were no deaths. I think if there had been warnings in some ways, like, say, the Valencia floods, people would have tried to go out and save property or save their car, for example. And actually, in some ways, it was a good thing that warnings weren't available then. But that's one of the examples of flash flooding in the UK. And the reason, actually, that we decided to develop these new types of climate models.
1: We just saw a terrible example recently in Texas where a flash flood swept away over 100 people. And so they can come up with really no warning. But how are we coming along with predictions and warnings for governments and for the public about extreme rains?
5: Yeah, that was a terrible event in Texas. Really awful. It's a really difficult one. It's difficult. It's not enough to just have an extreme warning. As I say, we're trying to improve the forecasts of these flash floods. But not flash floods, but the actual extreme rainfall that causes those flash floods, so that we can have more accurate forecasts of flash floods. But at the same time, the problem is you can't just put out a warning. You need to have people understand how to behave and what to do and how to respond to that warning, you know, whether they get out of the way. Sometimes, well, I mean, you know, if you're camping on a floodplain next to where what's going to flood, you need to get out of the way, like we just saw in those terrible floods in Nepal. You know, those people just had to get out of the way. There was no other way to avoid disaster. But actually, sometimes it makes more sense to actually shelter in place, to actually stay in a tall building, to not go outside. So I think one of the things that we've been thinking about recently really is, you know, should every location have some kind of flood evacuation plan? You know, we have fire evacuation plans for all buildings. We have fire drills. We all know how to respond and where to go to when there's a fire. But should we have the same sort of system for flash floods, actually? It probably makes a lot of sense. And sometimes it might be that you stay in your building, and other times it might be that you need to get out as fast as you can and go to high land or higher ground. There's a lot of nuance to when you actually give warnings, you know, how soon ahead you give warnings, and what else people need to actually make adequate decisions.
1: Haley, what are you working on these days?
5: Lots of things. So my biggest project at the moment is I've just got this very large amount of funding for what's called a Faraday Discovery Fellowship from the Royal Society, which lasts 10 years. And what I'm trying to do with that money and with the group of scientists that I've brought together around that funding is to think about how we better predict extreme weather events. And what we're trying to do is to think about exactly what I've been talking about today, actually, thinking about how we can use the predictability in natural cycles within our climate to actually understand when extreme weather might happen, and can we produce better predictions on kind of a few months ahead to maybe a few years ahead timescales of that, potentially whether an extreme event might happen if it's just a few weeks ahead, or if there are raised risk of extreme weather events and different types of extreme weather events in different parts of the world. And then the idea is to use that framework to think about whether climate models are doing

0: Castle University, we've been speaking with Professor Haley Fowler. 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
3: I went to the shop to buy some gas. I said to the shopkeeper, "Where do you get your gas?" He said, "What you talking about?" I said, "Is it yours?" He said, "Of course it is. Do you want some?" I said, "Where do you get your gas from?" He said, "I get it from the gas company." I said, "Where do the gas company get their gas from?" He said, "Are you taking the piss?" I said, "No. I just want to know where all this gas comes from." He said, "They get it out the ground." I said, "Who said they could take it out the ground?" I said, "Who said they could take it out the ground?" I said, "Who said they could take it out the ground?" He said, "I heard you the first time, mate. And if you're not buying any gas, then maybe you better get out." I said, "You'd be chopping down trees in the park next and selling them as firewood." He said, "That's not a bad idea, but don't bring your problems into my shop." I said, "It's not my problem, it's my kid's problem." He said, "You better leave before somebody gets hurt." I said, "Violence might make you feel better in the short term, but you gotta start looking at the bigger picture." He took a swipe at me, and I ducked out the shop and crossed over the road to go and have a word with the fishmonger.

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0: 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And to listen to this episode again, it's the Mixcloud. In June, climate activists, diplomats, academics, and civil society representatives met in Bonn, Germany, for the interim United Nations climate negotiations. Our producer, Tim Concannon, was there, and he's now in the studio, armed with a lot of very interesting interviews from the floor of the convention. Tim, as producer, now in front of the mic, welcome.
1: The wizard has stepped out from behind the curtain for this brief moment. So, ladies and gentlemen, boys and girls, Jeff has recorded some fabulous programs where it's sort of interesting chats between Jeff and authors, and I had accreditation to this climate summit. I go every year, and we thought, really just as an experiment, I'd go along, have some conversations with people, figure out what the vibe was, essentially. So it's really just to give you a sense as a listener of being there. Listeners, think back not only to June, but June last year. We've had these really sort of era-defining events of first the American and Israeli bombing of the Iranian missile silos in the mountains, and then this year we've got this standoff in the Strait of Hormuz, which is affecting everything, and as we're recording this, that's still going on. So I made these recordings a couple of weeks ago in June. This is now the start of July, and I'm just kind of starting off by trying to sort of paint a little picture in sound and give you a little trip back in time over the last year.
2: Israeli Prime Minister Benjamin Netanyahu.

0: who has thanked President Trump after the U.S. forces attack on Iran's three main nuclear sites.
1: Do you remember that this from the beginning of the operation, I promised you that Iran's nuclear facilities will be destroyed one way or the other? This promise has been
2: fulfilled.
0: But Iran's foreign minister Abbas Araghchi condemned the attack on his country's nuclear facilities on X, calling on the UN to intervene.
3: Our objective was the destruction of Iran's nuclear enrichment capacity and a stop to the nuclear threat posed by the world's number one state sponsor of terror. Tonight I can report to the world that the strikes were a spectacular military success.
0: Secretary General Antonio Guterres writes on X, I am gravely alarmed by the use of force by the United States against Iran today. This is a dangerous escalation in a region already on the edge and a direct threat to international peace and security.
4: I guess I can say happy 2026. We were very pleased to have the President of the General Assembly, Her Excellency Annalena Baerbock, here.
5: In ordinary times, I would also wish you a happy new year. But looking around the world today and the last 2 weeks from Caracas to Tehran, frankly, happiness is in short supply with regard to the last weeks, but also the last months. I underlined in my priority speech, as you might have followed this morning, that we are at a more decisive crossroads than at the beginning of this 80th session. The multilateral system is not only under pressure, the multilateral system is under heavy attack. It is increasingly evident that not all of us are singing from the same songbook anymore. Not all are as invested in the Charter and in international law and human rights. But we know as well that big systems do not collapse in one big bang. Most of the time they crumble piece by piece.
6: The conflict has all but frozen commercial shipping. And at the heart of the crisis is a narrow waterway that Iran is holding hostage. The Strait of Hormuz is the choke point leading into and out of the Persian Gulf. And it's bordered by Iran's coastline.
7: So what you can hear in the background is the sound of people with their sleeves rolled up, figuratively speaking, getting down to business, because we're now at the UN's permanent plaza in Bonn in Germany, at SP64, which is the interim negotiations of the UNFCCC, the United Nations climate negotiations. And the sound bed that you could hear was Sly and the Family Stone doing their rendition of Doris Day's signature tune, Que Sera Sera. That came about because Sly was a big friend of Terry Melcher, Doris Day's son. When we go back to the studio to chat to Jeff again, we may revisit matters adjacent to Terry Melcher. Let's put a pin in that for the time being. So this is the sound of diplomats, of activists, of lobbyists, of academics, of civil society representatives, doing all the kind of conviviality, what Roland Barthes would have called the rustle of language, at the risk of being pretentious. It's the conviviality and all the small talk, which really the understandings on which the climate process is based, that's how it works, is hundreds of thousands, possibly millions of hours of people standing around with little cups of coffee and having all these side chats, and from that is woven a single fabric of agreement on the way forward for the planet. That's really what this process is about. Now, I just wanted to wander in this direction so you can hear the sound of diplomacy in the background. This is the sound of journalism happening. The United Nations said that about 130 news outlets had registered to report from these negotiations. I'm looking at my colleagues working away on their laptops at rows of tables up here in the kind of balcony bit looking down on the plaza. It's probably about 70, 80 people. Well, that's not nothing, but it's poignant when you consider the words of Simon Steele, who's the Executive Secretary of the UNFCCC overseeing this process, who had this to say on the first day of the negotiations.
2: Excellencies, colleagues, friends, all of you here have made a decision. Tackling the global climate crisis is the hardest, but most important thing humanity has ever tried to do together. It is worth doing because we have no choice. Every economy and population depends on it.
7: So I often run into familiar faces at these interim summits in Bonn, and one such is Jo Lowe from Climate Home News, and we had this conversation.
8: Hello.
7: Odd in a way for us to be having a conversation in Bonn, Germany on some steps looking out across the permanent UN plaza when we could have just had this conversation at home in London.
8: Yeah, nice to be somewhere different there.
7: But I think, I mean, I was saying earlier on, the listeners will have heard, I quite like what Barthes would have called the rustle of language, the fact that it's quite a sort of jovial.
8: Yeah, everyone's coming patter. In, yeah, talking different languages, chatting about their night in the beer garden.
7: So last year we had a chat, and it was right after the American and Israeli bombing of the Iranian missile silos, and I felt, I mean, feel free to disagree with me, but I felt the mood here was pretty downbeat. There was a kind of feeling of it being like a family wake. You had a lot of people sitting around thinking, that's it for multilateralism.
8: Yeah. I think there's been a re-injection of optimism and energy by this Santa Marta process, and that's something that's happening not here. So the energy is not here, but it is at least somewhere. So I think a lot of people here are less angry, less anxious about that. There's been some resistance to that though from countries who prefer this kind of veto-based system to that kind of more, you know, whoever wants to get involved system that they have over there.
7: So I read your piece from last night, so I'll now tell you what your job is so listeners know. So you write for Climate Home News, which is a special news agency which covers all aspects of climate.
8: That's right.
7: And if I may say so, I think you're a very tenacious, scrappy reporter in that... And let's just do a plug for Climate Home News, why not? If you subscribe to Climate Home News, boys and girls at home, one of the things you're getting is so you're not just coming to these UN events, and we can hear one of these improvised protests going on, which I always enjoy because they're protests to people that already agree.
8: Well, not always. Sometimes they're saying pay up for climate justice. I know the EU don't approve of that message. They feel targeted by that.
7: But it's a very kind of sedate, very polite process, but you're going to, in particular, I read with great interest your coverage of the International Maritime Organization's attempt to introduce some kind of climate levy, and the impression I got from your reporting then was that it wasn't as friendly as it is here.
8: Yeah, although I think those talks are usually friendly, usually far more friendly. You know, they break for coffee at 10, they break for wine at 6, and it's all on a strict schedule. And he's usually quite contentious, but since the US have come into those talks, Trump has, you know, bullied. I mean, it was horrible bullying behaviour. You know, they're threatening people with visa restrictions on them as individuals, and everyone was terrified. It was really horrible stuff. I think that's the most depressed I've been after on a reporting trip to that one.
7: It seems to me the value of you being here and the journalistic colleagues here is you're bearing witness to that process and how it's going.
8: Yeah, I think so. And there have been incidents where people have raised their voices and there have been complaints and sexual harassment and that kind of
7: thing. Wow.
8: So it's good to kind of stamp on that early, you know, and, you know, to be here to kind of report on that and... stop it going any further, I guess.
7: That's horrible, but it's also really interesting because I get the sense that in this sort of mini-lateralism thing that's going on, so we better explain where this word's come from because it's new to us. Where has this word emerged from?
8: Yeah, well, I guess it's the opposite of multilateralism, which is where like all the countries get together and agree on stuff. Mini-lateralism is like some of the countries get together and agree to do things. So it's like another word for it is a coalition of the willing. which has bad connotations from the Iraq War, but it's basically when you get together with a group of like-minded countries and decide to do something like, you know, get rid of fossil fuel subsidies. You know, there's a coalition to get rid of fossil fuel subsidies. UK is part of it, a few other European countries, a few others. But yeah, you know, Saudi Arabia is never going to agree to do that. A lot of other countries aren't agree to do that, so they'll just do it amongst themselves.
7: And I was very interested by the fact it was, you have to remind me, the I ought to know this because I was in Ghana not that long ago, the head of the Africa group is a Ghanaian diplomat.
8: Yeah, Dr. Antwi.
7: So that I found really interesting because the Ghanaians were one of the two African countries that took part in this Santa Marta parallel process, this coalition of the willing who've broken off and said, we're doing transition to renewables. Mm. So the Kenyans and the Ghanaians were there. But he seems critical of the process which his government is part of. Have I got that right?
8: Yeah, I thought that was interesting. I wasn't in Santa Marta, so I don't know what Ghana's role at it was. But I guess it's perfectly possible they went along to kind of critique the process and observe and say everything should be done in a multilateral setting. Yeah, I don't know. I wasn't there, but I did think that was interesting.
7: I mean, one aspect of this that I was wondering about, actually, and this is why your coverage is so valuable and why I found your piece from last night, just in terms of me understanding the narrative of this, is so useful. I thought, well, is this to do with the Paris Accords? So in Baku, I interviewed Adonai Ayabiri, the G77 Plus chairman. And Mr. Ayabiri kept coming back to the fact that, like, this is about Kyoto and about Paris. We have a roadmap. It is multilateral.
8: Yeah.
7: This is what we're doing. We're doing finance. It's in the Paris Accords. It's, what is it? It's Article 2.1 and also Article 9, which basically says, well, let me explain it. Rich countries have to give poor countries money for climate adaptation.
8: Yeah.
7: Is that a fair summary?
8: Yeah, I think so, yeah.
7: So is it that someone like this gentleman from Ghana is looking at the process and saying, but Paris is what we've got. That's what's on the table.
8: Yeah. I don't know exactly it surprised me a bit how strong his view was, because, you know, Africa is a very diverse continent. He represents all of it. I was a bit surprised. I'd like to ask a bit more about what his reasoning is. But my view on it is that the Paris Agreement is a good thing. I'm glad we have it, but it's not going fast enough. We've gone past 1.5. You know, some scientists will tell you we're not technically over it yet, but, you know, I think they'll all agree that we're going over it. We're not doing enough. And Paris Agreement is great, it's very voluntary, so each country can do what they want, it doesn't make anyone do anything. But that also is its weakness. It means countries aren't going fast enough. And if countries want to get together and do more, then that's great. They're not making anyone else do anything. They're not making Saudi Arabia get rid of fossil fuels. So I don't really know what the problem is with these Santa Marta coalitions.
7: And then you've also got this push-pull that just seems to be an inherent part of the process, where the global majority are waiting for America, well, they've walked away for the time being, Europe, China, Saudi Arabia, the countries that are historically major carbon emitters, to essentially pony up and come up with significant amounts of money. But then, coming back the other way, the wealthy nations want all these concessions from poor countries, particularly over things like mitigation, that the Europeans in particular are saying, well, okay, you'll get climate finance, but you have to lock in all your coal. And then there's new issues coming in at this session over tariffs on electric vehicles that are incredibly complicated. We'd have to do a whole show on it, but essentially China is now surging ahead with electric vehicle sales, but imports to Europe are mostly coming from factories in North Africa. So there's now this sort of push-pull about, well, okay, we need EVs and we need trade with Africa, but not Chinese ones.
8: Yeah, there's a trade-off between, you know, Europe's economic interests and also there's the thing about energy security, about security, you know. If we're reliant on Chinese solar panels, they could stop sending us solar panels. I mean, it's a bit different than sending us oil, because, you know, once you've got a solar panel, you've got it. You don't need to keep filling it up every day. There's a constant, I think that's the big kind of tension in the heart. That's the deal of these climate talks, is there's a trade-off between the rich countries give the money, and then in return they get they get the developing countries to do more stuff, and the developing countries say we can't do more stuff without the money, and you've caused this crisis and you should be the ones fixing it, by both, you know, acting at home to reduce emissions and by sending us climate finance to reduce our emissions and to help us, you know, protect us from the impacts of climate change as well, because that's important to them.
7: What do you think about the difference between the vibe at these interim sessions, which are kind of sleeves rolled up, let's get down to business, you know, this is what we're going to talk about at the proper COP, but it's not a trade fair, so obviously our listeners can't see this, so I'm going to have to describe it. It's basically like a big conference centre. We're in a big sort of proscenium plaza area, and there are people walking around having lovely little cups of coffee and side chats, and most of this process is sort of woven out of all these hundreds, thousands of side conversations which seem to sort of snowball into a bigger mood. But you haven't got trade pavilions of nuclear companies. The countries haven't got their own pavilions. The only one is Turkey, which is the host in November, has got one over there, I'm pointing right now. But they haven't even really got pictures of what you'll see if you go to southern Turkey. Last year, for Baku, so 2 years ago, they had this shot of Formula One cars racing around, which is quite weird.
8: Yeah.
7: But you don't have the sense, I mean, like, particularly at Baku, the American pavilion was like a kind of rum shack. They had these sort of cane chairs and they were sitting around, and John Podesta was waxing lyrical about, well, you know, here's what we've done under the Biden administration. And they actually packed up early. The Saudi pavilion looked like the Star Trek Enterprise, except if it was one of these UFOs that the Americans have got, apparently, where you don't actually press anything, you just control it with your mind. And the Chinese pavilion was massive, and you could do calligraphy, so everyone was lining up to practice Chinese calligraphy. The soft power there was really visible and really in your face. It's not here. Like, you don't... If the Chinese delegates come in here, the oceans of people don't part and go, oh, here they come.
8: Yeah. There's no cameras clicking or nothing like that. Yeah.
7: So, I mean, do you think the fact that this is more low-key means that this sort of vibe that seems to be breaking through of, okay, the Americans have gone, but we'll manage, actually the Strait of Hormuz, although it's a terrible confrontation, people lost their lives, it has demonstrated that the transition is happening. I mean, the conversion to renewables is going on anyway.
8: Yeah, and I think a lot, you know, there's also the London Climate Action Week is happening next week, and I think the energy's moving from these climate talks to that kind of real world stuff, where they'll be talking about, I don't know, like how to make a better electric vehicle battery, and yeah, just those kind of like nitty gritty stuff about, you know, I don't know, planning restrictions and heat pumps and that kind of stuff is where I think the energy is moving, because we've gone from talking about climate change as a future thing that we need to kind of do something about as governments, to being like, we're doing the transition now, how do we do it better, you know, let's chat about it, in the same way you have conferences on any other issue on how to build a better container terminal or whatever.
7: To take it back to what we were talking about at the start and the value of you being here, at the start of this session the UN said there are only about 130 media outlets had registered, and I mean, all our colleagues are behind us, it's about what, 80 people, maybe about 100. It's not that bad.
8: Yeah, I mean, I don't think all these people are journalists, but yeah, I think it's pretty few on the ground. And that was the amount of people who registered to attend. I don't know how many people
7: actually show up.
8: Yeah.
7: So, I mean, looking at it from the outside, if you're just watching it online, you'd think, this is not going so well. And the press conferences themselves, I have to say, are pretty dull. And a lot of the questions are just being asked by other activists. It does feel like people talk to themselves. But... I mean, you're essentially providing eyes and ears by regularly coming to these sorts of things. For you, what is the interesting aspect of this particular moment in the sort of annual climate calendar?
8: Every year, I mean, it's where you start seeing the priorities and what's going to happen at the COP, and which is going to get a lot of headlines at the COP. So, for example, this year, the COP31 presidency, Turkey and Australia, is two countries this year for complicated reasons. But yeah, they want a big goal on electrification, so like electrifying everything, basically, vehicles, heat pumps, cooking. Yeah, so that's what they want, and I think we're going to talk about that a lot when it comes to the COP in November.
7: Well, I'd certainly recommend to listeners Climate Home News. It's an excellent website. It has regular updates on not only the UN negotiations, but all the parallel processes that are going on. And I think it's about, like, the starter rate is about £40 for 3 months, isn't it, for an individual?
8: Yeah, I think that's right, yeah.
7: I mean, it might seem a bit steep, but, I mean, particularly if you're working for an institution, I think it's actually quite a good investment. I'm hoping to interview Lambeth Council, who've just come in, about all their heat mitigation plans. And obviously they're a new council. If you're working for a local authority or further education place, I think it's a good deal.
8: Yeah, and we could do organisational discounts. Go on our website, email my colleague Paddy, and he can chat to you about that.
7: I shall walk away from any journalistic objectivity. Climate Home News is an absolutely essential resource, and these are the most important negotiations that human beings are involved in at the moment that don't involve flying drones at each other. So, well worth it.
8: Well, thanks very much.
7: Thank you, Joe. So, at the start of that sequence, I mentioned Doris Day's son, Terry Melcher, who was friends with Sly Stone. Now, dear listener, I happen to know, because a certain friend of mine, Mr. Jeffrey Ryman, fessed up some time ago that he is himself 3 degrees from Terry Melcher by way of Charles Manson?
9: No.
7: So
9: you've got all this a little bit.
7: No, okay.
9: A little bit. I'm not sure it was Doris Day, but Charles Manson, I went and attended the trial.
7: Jeff.
9: And I talked to his followers who are not in the dock for murdering people. They were hanging around outside the courtroom, and I would chat to them every day, and they were terrifying. And when an illustrious writer, whose name I will not say, came up with a new girlfriend at one point, 30 years later, I thought, oh my God, this is like one of the Manson girls. Anyway, but Doris Day, I'm baffled.
7: Well, Terry Melcher,
9: yes,
7: owned the house that Roman Polanski and Sharon Tate were living in, which
9: yes,
7: was where the murders were, hence.
9: That's right.
7: But where I'm going with all this is, we're not going to do a whole sort of news roundup of what's happened. We're going to do two parts because I've got a lot of material on it. I think some of it was pretty good. But to cut a very long story short, the SB64, the interim summit, ended in, you guessed it, folks, gridlock, that the rich countries are demanding the poor countries cut their emissions, the poor countries want adaptation finance, and there's no meeting of minds. So that's really what you predict. But this is becoming increasingly pressing for all kinds of obvious reasons. Heatwave. I mean, since I've been making these bits for this show, we've had 3 heatwaves just near the Resonance studio. Resonance has had to shut a couple of days because it just was too hot for us to work. I mean, we've got the AC off at the moment, so you can't hear the noise, but it's pretty hot in here. It's affecting not just oil prices, it's affecting grocery prices everywhere because fertilizer is more expensive. But it's also affecting different tangents of this very complicated political process. Just a couple of days ago, the Loss and Damage Fund, which is one of the few sort of wins that civil society has achieved through this whole Paris process, the Loss and Damage Fund essentially is an insurance fund for countries where they're going to have impacts where they can't avoid it. So, you know, it's flash floods from hurricanes in Malawi, it's Vanuatu being underwater. And the Loss and Damage Fund has reported that their requests for assistance have come in. There are 180 submissions pending review, and the price tag for that is $2.8 billion. Guess how much, Jeff, there is in the kitty?
9: Nothing.
7: Not quite nothing. It's $250 million. But mm-hmm. It just shows, just in terms of things that are already agreed, there's just this massive gap. And so you've got different strands of the negotiations and people going off in their own directions, which is why in this program, the next program, we're going to talk about the Santa Marta process a lot. But the other thing, and this is where I'm going with Charles Manson, and I'm also mindful, I'm kind of turning the tables because we've got you here and you have very interesting insights on this yourself as well as being the presenter. You've worked in the Cabinet Office. What's up with the influence on climate politics, on AI politics, all these things, of people who seem kind of crazy? I'm not going to name names, but we can all think of those people. How is it we ended up in a situation where so many aspects of climate politics are being resolved at the local level, quite constructively, actually, if you think about Mayor Mandani in New York? But the headline stuff is, why have we got sociopaths at the sort of highest level of geopolitics at the moment?
9: I don't know. Well, I'd have to be a bit more specific about who, because they're not all sociopaths. In the case of Britain, I would just basically say it's the very long-term reduction of government, the very long-term reduction of protections for working-class, middle-class people, a deep confusion in people's minds between wealth tax, inheritance tax, and income tax. We're in an unfortunate situation now where I think probably the higher earner who's working in Britain is basically keeping the economy and government going, because so many of the genuinely wealthy people, the top 1% of taxpayers, the list of those would probably not match the list of the 1% most wealthy people living in Britain. And I think we're in a kind of parlous state, basically, because we're not making the same amount of money overall. We're an ex-imperial country, and whether we realize it or not, we have huge expectations of government. And we seem to have people who don't understand that the raw material of the economy is actually generated by government, by raw material of the economy. I mean an educated and healthy population of workers, roads that work, schools that educate people, a healthcare system that keeps people in a workable physical state. And all of that is being, as we know, kind of strip-mined and starved of funds. And there's other things happening, some of which are good, like, for example, this mysterious decline in birth rates around the world, even in Nigeria. It's very mysterious. No one understands it. In some ways, it's a good thing. Fewer people is probably better for the planet. But I think we'd find it easier to give money to development for funds that are trying to redress the impacts of climate change, easier to invest in new infrastructure, easier to be freer from fear if just the economy was better. I think it comes down to a lack of money and a lack of application of that money where it does the most good. And sometimes that's business, but I think right now it would be government. There's issues, all kinds of issues, other issues to be addressed. And think we're going to address climate change as we're seeing it happen, because people are allowing to come up with solutions, business is going to come up with solutions, things unexpected things are going to be cheaper. And I have a certain amount of optimism that those sorts of ground level that you've been talking about at local level, I think the politics of nations have become too performative, and they tie up with people's very broad brush stroke ideological commitments, which they're very wedded to now. And everybody seems to be in a very righteous mood, a denunciatory mood. And I don't think that's helping. Somebody I know who's extremely right-wing last night suddenly said, I'm not saying, I mean, it's nothing to do with what human beings are doing, but there's no doubt that things are getting hotter, and there's nothing to do with at all with what human beings are doing, but things are getting hotter, and we are going to have to, you know, start thinking of things like wooden shutters on the outside of air conditioning and British, you know, think, okay, I don't need to get into an ideological dispute with you. I can keep it at the level of, how do we stop 20,000 people dying in the next heat wave?
7: And I think that note of optimism, and I think in the shows we've made so far for Resonance, I think we're deliberately trying to find people who are optimistic. I think that was definitely reflected in the conversations that I had in Bonn. So now we've got one of these sort of field recordings of the protests that you can hear in the background in all these things I've recorded. That's what it sounds like, folks. It's a very interesting space that on the one hand it's sort of very middle class, very careful, very sort of sedate, but then you do have actual protests going on all around you. And then after that we speak to a very, very interesting journalistic colleague of mine from Argentina. There are all these very sober and suited people walking past, and people of costumes of all nations. What they're talking about is one of the big issues which has dominated this process for many, many years. There are representatives of most of the nations on Earth here, and most of those people are dealing with a world that's getting hotter, where there are more heavy weather events. We had a heat wave in Lambeth and Southwark near the Resonance Studio a couple of weeks ago. But everyone's affected, and everyone's also affected by what has happened in geopolitics in the last couple of months, which is a military standoff in the Strait of Hormuz, which has led to countries feeling that they need to boost their defense spending. It's also meant that people running companies, running health systems, running places of further education, you name it, schools, parks departments, everybody's conscious of the fact that resources have been through a bottleneck. And it turned out that during that bottleneck, Chinese solar panels were abundant and fairly affordable, and countries went back to looking at mining their coal reserves to meet the shortage of availability of oil and gas. So adaptation, the need to change the technology that runs our society and our lives so it's renewable, that's the pressing issue. How do you adapt to the climate change that we can't stop? How do you adapt so climate change doesn't get worse? That fundamentally requires money. And what this very good-natured, actually quite genteel protest is about is nonetheless the very strong feelings that people have amongst these, as I say, sober-suited, very polite, nice people. There is a sort of determination. Brows are furrowed across many tables as people are sipping their lattes. There is just a knowledge that what these protesters are saying is really the agenda here. There has to be money to pay for adaptation so that all of our lives can carry on. It's a kind of low-key historic moment every time they have one of these little breakout protests. But the nature of these negotiations, it's very, very polite. Some people might say suffocatingly so. I, of course, couldn't possibly comment. Another colleague from the media who I was very lucky to chat to is Tais Gadir Lara, who's here in Bonn from Buenos Aires in Argentina. And Tais had this to say. Please tell me I got the pronunciation near enough.
10: I mean, it was perfect. Yeah. It was perfect.
7: You're too kind.
10: No. My name is even strange in my country, Argentina. So, yeah, it was perfect.
7: So, I mean, we're here in Germany, but I have the wonderful opportunity to speak to a journalistic colleague from Argentina. We're in this kind of sleeves rolled up, very sort of businessy stage of, there's an annual calendar of these negotiations. And last year, and I was talking to a colleague, Joe Climate Home News, last year the energy was very, very low. Trump and Israel had just bombed the missile silos in Iran. There was a feeling that the multilateral system was over. And it really felt like a wake in a lot of ways. Now I feel, I mean, correct me if I'm wrong, the mood's pretty upbeat, weirdly, even though the multilateral system seems to be unravelling. And your country's government, some people could say, is part of that unravelling. I, of course, couldn't possibly comment. But it doesn't feel gloomy here at all.
10: I mean, it's strange. I have been following the negotiations since 2014. And I think at that moment, I mean, everything was about like having an agreement, and then with the Paris Agreement, it was almost like a party in the sense that celebration, and then in 2019, like with all the youth movement raising, like they were like the good times. Mm-hmm. And then after that, because of some changes in geopolitics worldwide, not only in US but in different countries, now we can see that definitely like the climate agenda is not a priority, but at the same time I don't think it's an agenda that is going like to be stopped, because it's already business and also for other actors, and it has already like its pathway. Of course, the negotiations, I always like to say, I mean, they are not at the speed that the climate crisis needed, but they are still moving. And I think in this particular moment that it's so complicated, with a lot of things happening in the world, I think it's important that it's not stopped.
7: The thing that fascinates me about Argentina's position in all of this, I don't know if I can explain this properly, it's kind of made up of two parts. So one part is, there seems to be a situation in the world where the kind of the rules-based order that existed up until the end of the Biden administration seems to be unraveling. That seems to be happening. We have the Santa Marta process, which is this parallel process of countries that want to move ahead with a complete transition to renewables, and many other things like this. So it seems that at the sort of geopolitical level, it's autocrats, it's culture wars theatre, which is the way that geopolitics is being done. But then at the local level, you have Mayor Mamdani in New York, Andy Burnham, the Mayor of Manchester, very good prospect of him being Prime Minister by the end of the year. Mamdani is becoming increasingly influential globally already by introducing electric buses in New York. It seems that national governments can't do climate diplomacy. Local governments really can. So where does that place Buenos Aires? Where does that place Argentina? Because then the second part of this that fascinates me is, I know there was a time when the previous government in Argentina was paying lithium miners to take your lithium away. Yeah. The stuff for batteries, which is until we move over to sodium batteries, lithium batteries are absolutely crucial to this whole process. America now has more battery power capacity, you know, in power stations filled with batteries. So when the solar or wind power dies down at the end of the day, you can introduce the load that you've charged up in the... That's gone from zero base load in 2024 to they're already exceeding their capacity. The Chinese solar manufacturers have sold all the solar cells they can sell. They've now moved over to battery production. So we're kind of moving into this almost kind of utopian era of, you know, Ezra Klein's idea about abundance. We've got more battery power or battery capacity we need, but it's based on mining, and that's based on the situation for indigenous people in the Andes in your country.
10: I mean, that's the interesting thing, because one could think that with a government like that, like the national one in Argentina, Milei, that I don't know, a lot of people would say that it's like the South American version of Trump. Like they could argue, or they could think that, well, maybe this policy on lithium, because it's connected with the energy transition that is needed, will have been a stop, and it's not like that. And what I have learned during like these years with this government is there are a lot of things that happen that they say or they tweet, that they provoke, and then there are the other things that they do. And I think that we need to look both of them, but we need to separate them, because some months ago, for example, like they changed the glaciers law in favor of mining and against the conservation of glaciers, and for me it was like crazy funny that some of the arguments by people from the government was like, because we need the minerals for the energy transition. And I was like, oh, so first of all, we need an energy transition. Why? Because of climate change, but you don't have any policy of how to transition. So this there's some things that you see of what they say, what they do, how they want to argument some things. That at the point is, one thing is the ideological thing that they will love to do, and the other thing is what they do. But yes, I will say that in like it's different Argentina on how it works, like in the relate from other countries in their relation the national government with the local ones. So there's a lot of dependency and there are a lot of agreements, so it's not as easy for local governments to maybe be more independent and having their own like climate policies. Some of them, they are starting to realize that it could be an opportunity to have a different position than the national government in order, for example, to access to finance for environmental projects. But they also need to be prepared. It's not that you ask for finance. I mean, you need to have a project. So it's, I mean, it's a complicated context because basically what the national government is doing is reducing or trying like to reduce most of the regulations that we have, like environmental regulations, and in favor of a lot of activities like mining, like a lot of productive activities, and without the participation of the community decision and things like that. And on the other hand, there's you don't have like basically climate policies on what they are going like to do, but they are still here in this process. So as a climate journalist, I always try like to follow that, like why they what they say, what they do, like the arguments, and try to show those things that they're not consistent and that they are impact negatively. And I, what I would say, and during all the like the elections that I, when I was covering, I always try to focus that this is not only something that, let's say, is off the green agenda. This is not only like, okay, let's just save the home of the polar bear. For a country like Argentina, it's basically economics. And
7: it's industrial policy.
10: Yeah, and but basically, I mean, climate change intensify any pre-existing vulnerable conditions. So, for example, it will be worse for communities under poverty conditions. Also, if you are a developing country, you are in debt, you need money, and the whole world is talking about like the money that could be mobilizing for the energy transition and other transitions, why you are not going like to be part of that discussion, that it was happening in Baku, that they decided to withdraw the delegation from one of the most important COPs for climate finance. So it's not only like an environmental reason to be there, it's also economical, and in a sense of a country that it has a lot of impact as most of the countries around the world. If you don't have the adaptation policies, I mean, it's going to be more expensive later to act on that.
7: And I mean, I get a very strong sense that the position for countries in the Andean region, not only Argentina, but particularly Chile, is that you're potentially in a situation that a lot of oil-dependent countries, particularly in Africa, were in the 70s and 80s, that you've got to come up with industrial policies which are going to manage the environmental impacts, but which are also going to reap the benefits. So my understanding about the position of the previous Argentinian government was that the tax arrangements with the lithium mining were incredibly disfavorable to Argentina, that it was essentially subsidizing the mining companies to the extent that Argentina wasn't really making very much money. But then on top of that, you've also got all these issues to do with water management in the high altitude regions. How does local government policy to do with an issue like dealing with extreme heat in Buenos Aires or dealing with water management in Buenos Aires compared with the Andean region? I mean, how does that play out, this tension between the local and the national?
10: It's strange because, for example, with the Glaciers Law, basically the provinces, like the local government of the provinces that now they can develop these kind of mining projects, of course they were doing a lot of lobbying and they were voting in favor of that. And you can see that most of the local governments, like in the Argentine territory, like depending on the topic, they are basically supporting like the national government. There are some cases that maybe not, but I wouldn't say like now even like the local government and in the city of Buenos Aires doesn't have the environmental agenda with the same priority as the previous one. Even like when some years ago they were hosting C40 Cities Forum, that is this network then we'll need all the cities trying like, to work for climate action. And you mentioned heat wave, and I know that in London and in other English cities it has been a tough thing during the summer. And definitely, and as a communicator, I think there's a lot that has to do better and more in terms of, for example, heat waves and how to better prepare the people on how to act on that. And that is not something that in such an important city as Buenos Aires, I don't see that that has been happening like during the last years. So yeah, definitely it's not on the priorities, and that is why a lot of like organizations trying like to continue, you know, like working on the agenda.
7: In terms of what Buenos Aires is like to be out on an afternoon, you know, you've finished work, you're going out for a stroll or something. So you were telling me before we started recording that you've been to London recently, and you're during our heat wave, and you're coming back. Maybe we should have you at our studio in residence and have another chat like this, because it's lovely. But I'm trying to imagine the sense of being in a city like Buenos Aires and feeling this is getting really hot compared with being where our studio is in Southwark behind Tate Modern. This is getting really hot. The London government has a map now, which I'm now going to plug. You can find it through Google or your search engine of choice, but it's Cool Spaces London. Mm. It's a .gov site, but it's got a map with a public library or the Imperial War Museum, for example, near us. You could go and they've got air conditioning, they have free drinking water. What can you see in Buenos Aires that makes you concerned compared with having been in London? What being in Buenos Aires, having been in London, coming down there, makes you optimistic?
10: I mean, definitely, because in Buenos Aires, like the temperature has been higher than in London during the previous year. The use of air conditioning, it's already a thing. Most of the apartments will have air conditioning. Public transportation will have air conditioning. For me, I remember like the first days, like in London, maybe with more than 30 degrees, and being in the metro and without air conditioning, I was like, oh my god, how do they manage this? But then some of my friends who lived in London, they were like, well, but these are only like a few days in the whole year. And I get that. I also lived in Denmark 2 years ago, and it wouldn't make any sense in Denmark, for example, to have air conditioning in even when summer it hasn't been as hot as in London. But I would say, I mean, that's a good thing in Buenos Aires, but I would also say, like, as a learning from Buenos Aires to London, in the case that London starts thinking about, okay, in terms of infrastructure, we need air conditioning, yeah, but you need to also prepare the energy system. Because what usually happens during heat waves is that you have a lot of cut-off energy because everyone is using air conditioning. And that is the other thing, that with extreme heat and heat waves, there's a lot of small things that you can do in terms of like raise awareness, communication, give people information. Because sometimes people just they want like to have, you know, like the apartment like really, really cold. Mm. And there's a lot of things that you can do in sense of like better use the air conditioning, the energy efficiency. And also I would say like stop underestimating the impact that heat has in health. That I think that it's something that it's worthwhile. And I think both in London and Buenos Aires we need to, and even from a communicator perspective point of view, we need to communicate more. Every time that if I am in London or in Buenos Aires, it's 12 noon. It's 35 Celsius degree or even more, and I see people running in the park. Well, there's something wrong in terms of communication, both from the media and the local government, because that is not healthy. And for that, people, when they realize that that is not healthy, probably is in an extreme situation.
7: We're going to have to change how we physically interact with the environment minute to minute, that our bodies are technology.
10: Yeah.
7: The temperature is going to change consistently. I make these shows with my very dear friend Jeffrey Ryman, who he's more than a science fiction author. Jeff's going to be listening to this now. Jeff is an institution. So Jeff espoused this prospectus, or this almost a manifesto, a while ago of mundane science fiction. He wanted to take science fiction back to how it was in the time of my great-grandfather, who was a a somewhat famous science fiction writer, Wilfred Douglas Newton. Check him out, my great-grandfather. But he was a contemporary of people like Ian Forster and H.G. Wells, of course. But they were writing about the ramifications for the individual, for society, of pneumatic tubes. You know, what if we could send messages to each other, really rolled up bits of paper through tubes? Or, I mean, a big thing for Kipling and for Forster was this idea that pilots were this new kind of international fraternity, and if all the pilots all joined together, they could solve world problems, because they were not only travelling everywhere without borders, but they could see the world from the sky, and it was inspiring them to improve things. But really what this conversation that we're having now seems to be about is, how do we, as individuals, but also part of a community, like in the sense of the street we live on, a city, a nation, all these imbricated layers, the building blocks of how we organise things as human beings. It's about actually quite finely calibrated adjustments of how we use technology.
10: Yeah, but also I would say that it's this thing about like working together, and in this moment where like talking about climate, it looks like it's a bad thing for some politicians. But the issue what we are talking about here, for example, with extreme heat, it's not only a climate policy. I would say it's more like you have to work also, for example, with the health department in your local or your national government. You also have to work with energy, transport, and that's, I think, like the most challenged thing when talking about climate action. It's not that the solution is only one solution. Yeah. You have to change a lot of things or improve a lot of things, and you need to work with the whole actors and the whole areas of the government. So there's some beauty on that, because it requires like a joint work, but also that it's complicated and that it's a challenge. But I would say by working together, for example, to address extreme heat, and in between, for example, the energy area with the environmental one and the health one, you're going like to make better decisions. And some of those decisions, it could be like most expensive, like in terms of change on infrastructure and add air conditioning, but there are a lot of small ones that are cheaper, and they are about like communication.
7: Trees.
10: And not to treat, yeah, but also try not to, I work a lot on how to better communicate on climate and this thing, not to be apocalyptic that, oh my God, tomorrow in London is going like to be 45 Celsius degrees. No, in the sense, okay, it's going like to be really hot. What can you do? It will be better, for example, to always bring your bottle and be sure to always have water with you and things like that. Sorry to say this, it looks like stupid recommendations, but they are not. And we are talking about like a matter of health impact that the extreme heat could have. So, and that is also climate adaptation. And sometimes we think that climate adaptation is only like, you know, like huge change in policies. And no, there are a lot of things, especially with this kind of climate extreme events, that we can do that it's in the level of raise awareness and get the people involved, not because the people are the one who have to do everything and solve the situation, but working together. I always say like individually, collectively, and on the systematic way. So yeah, I mean, it's a challenge, and there's a lot to do in terms of like extreme heat, but it's a good example on this thing that is not only because of climate, it doesn't involve only like the climate or environmental area, is much more than that.
7: Siesta. Siesta is like an old concept across the Spanish-speaking and Portuguese-speaking world, but common in Asia and Africa as well.
10: Yeah.
7: What's siesta like in Buenos Aires these days?
10: Well, no, I would say that depends. In some part of Argentina, it's still a thing, siesta, like after lunch, just to rest or stop some activities. But I wouldn't say that in the city of Buenos Aires is a thing. I mean, it's a big city, as big, like in the sense of like the work and activities as London. So I wouldn't say that siesta. I mean, if you can have a siesta, lucky you. But yeah, I would say that following like the concept of siesta, it will be good not to like to sleep or rest, but yeah, in terms of like some productive activities, maybe if you have a heat wave and you already know that that is going like to happen, well, maybe the local government has to take some measures in terms of like all, for example, the people working outside, and try to, I don't know, like change the times of work, and maybe for them to start early in order not to be exposed, you know, like during the like the most difficult part of the day in terms of temperature. So that could be a good use and adaptation of the concept of siesta, but in the sense of like think more with more strategy on how to adapt. Again, not in the sense of an apocalyptic world, but with the reality that, I mean, we are already facing these climate impacts, and we need to adapt, prepare, in order like to continue with our regular activities.
7: You're now giving me this idea of a

0: favorite cities in the world. And I hope you could come like to Buenos Aires or any other big city like in Argentina.
1: I dream about going to Buenos Aires and up to the Andes.
0: It's a lovely country. It's a lovely country in general, Argentina. Yeah.
1: Thank you so much for your time.
0: Thank you.
1: Bye.
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Hello and welcome to a new season of Listen Let's Talk on Resonance 104.4 FM. I hope you had a good summer and it's great to be back to bring another series of diverse and hopefully interesting interviews and extracts of work with artists and creatives and other interesting people from all over the world. And as always, it's a privilege to be given this platform by Resonance FM and to be able to explore a sort of oral history, slow radio, deep dive, which we're allowed the space to do here. Today's show is a good example of that, first of a two-parter, and someone I wanted to talk to for a while. I came across her work firstly through Instagram, and then I've delved a bit deeper, and over the summer was able to speak to Nina Whiteman. Now, Nina's a Manchester-based composer, vocalist and multimedia artist. She's working a lot in engagement with the natural world, looking at the tension with technology. She produces playful performances, often involving audience interaction. And over the two parts, as always, we sort of explore her life story a bit and then focus on some of the work. In this first episode, we'll hear a bit from the Cybird trilogy, a work that she did in 2022-2023, and a big recent piece of work, Bagworm, which is a folk horror opera, 2025. And then next week, we'll take it right up to the present day with some of the other work that she's doing.

really interesting work at the interface of a lot of the issues that are very current in our society, not least around the environment, the destruction of the environment, and our uneasy relationship sometimes with technology and with AI, all things that she explores, and very much about performance as well and performing live. And she just, and some of the extracts you'll hear from works are from live performances at Café Otto and other very prestigious performance venues. But the actual Bagworm at the end, which is a performance piece and has been performed at various venues across England, which you'll hear Nina talk about. Nina just wanted me to point out that that one isn't actually live. That's from a recording which is done of the work, but still very evocative of what she's trying to do. So, first of a two-parter with Nina. Enjoy, and great to be back, and look forward to bringing you some interesting conversation and shows over the autumn and the winter. Take care.

0: Morning. Welcome, Nina. It's great to have you on the show. We've been trying to connect for a little while, so it's good to be able to talk to you for Resonance FM. Welcome. Nina, tell me a little bit about your background, where you come from, your upbringing.
1: Hi, Donald. Thank you. It's nice to be invited onto your show. I'm from England, from the Midlands. I've come through a kind of music training mostly, doing my degree at Oxford and then moving to Manchester to do a master's and a PhD. So yeah, focusing in a musical training, and alongside that doing work in performance, composition and performance, a combination of different musical skills, I suppose.
0: We'll come to that in a minute, but you're incredibly versatile. You know, you're practicing, you perform, you sing, you teach, you're in academia and everything. But where did that come from then? Were you influenced by these sort of things when you were a kid? What were you into? Can you see a connection with anything in your formative years that's led you to this?
1: Yeah, it's interesting, isn't it? I mean, I think my parents definitely listened to classical music and were really interested in classical music. So since I was a child, I was kind of aware of what classical music was. So I guess that was probably an influence in some respects, and I was interested in playing instruments and being kind of engaged with music making from a young age. There's a kind of famous story about from when I was at primary school and I wasn't allowed to be in the top group for recorders, but all my friends were, and I tried to convince the teacher by playing the last tune in the book. And she still said that I couldn't go in the top group for recorders. But I really love playing, and I taught myself all of the notes, even though we'd only done kind of three notes in the actual class. So
0: so that adversity drove you on then?
1: Potentially, yeah. I'm quite a kind of tenacious person, so maybe that actually spurred me along. Yeah, and it also meant that I couldn't learn the violin with my friends as well, because they were in the top group for recorder. They could do violin. I was fortunate though in many respects. I was able to learn the violin like a year later than my friends. And whilst our lessons were kind of frustratingly short, they were sort of 12 minutes. We had to go out of the history lesson and the teacher didn't like that. Yeah, so, but still, I still had access to lots of kind of music opportunities in my middle school in New Toxeter as well. So, yeah, I had lots of things given to me to try.
0: And did you find that process easy as a child? You say you learned the notes yourself, or you were doing different things. I mean, it appears that some people just find it more naturally. Something in their body or in their brain allows that.
1: I did find it easy to pick up the recorder, and like woodwind instruments particularly, violin less so, I think, but I still had a go. Yeah, I think, yeah, definitely there's a sort of, once you can play a few instruments as well, you can transfer those skills onto different instruments. I think that's definitely true.
0: And when you said you went to Oxford, and so was that already in your mind that you, that this was an area that you wanted your career to be in?
1: I suppose so. I think at every turn I would be like considering what it would be like to not do music anymore. And I was always very sad at that idea. So that's kind of why I kept doing music. And then, yeah, it just became my focus, I guess. But I did find it quite difficult to sort of choose, because I did a lot of visual artwork as well when I was a teenager, and a lot of kind of drama and theatre as well that I was really interested in. So,
0: and what was the particular focus at Oxford? I've never really spoken to people who did your sort of thing, because it's you know, it's got a reputation as more theory than practice, maybe. But how was it with?
1: It certainly was that when I was there. I mean, I think I always say that I kind of learned the most doing the things that I did as sort of alongside my degree and outside of my degree. I think it's changed a lot now, so I wouldn't want to say it was a bad place to go now. But yeah, at the time I was there, we had a lot of kind of history papers. I did get to do performance. But I remember in my first year, I had to choose between doing performance and composition, which was problematic because they were my main things. So yeah, perhaps it wasn't the best place for me to go, but I did meet people there that I formed a contemporary music group with, and I think that was a really important kind of formative experience for me.
0: And you said about the recorders, but did you perform from a young age in any of those forums that you were talking about, any of those?
1: Yeah, I did a lot of performance work, and I did actually then eventually get some recorder lessons when I was sort of 16, and did all my kind of grade 8 and my diploma and everything on the recorder, and that was my main instrument when I was at university in the end, because I think I didn't realise that it was a real instrument, if that makes sense. And a lot of people don't, they think it's something you learn at primary school, which is where I first encountered it. And then, yeah, I didn't realise there was a whole kind of repertory for it. And I think also now there's like a lot of really exciting new music been written for the recorder as well. So it's really having a kind of third renaissance or something in the 21st century. So yeah, that's really exciting. And there's lots of people playing. But I've moved on to doing singing much more than recorder playing.
0: But that's interesting though, but you retained it throughout your practice, you know, as a core thing.
1: Yeah, and it does pop up in more recent works that I've made and kind of multimedia work. So, and I'm working on something at the moment that I think's going to feature me playing the recorder. So yeah, it's a strand

0: you do lots of different things, absolutely thinking about things and practical and performance. That how has that evolved for you since you did your degree, and then I think you did a PhD, didn't you?
1: Yeah, that's right. Yeah, so I think it's interesting actually. Like, in some respects, my performing was quite separate from my composing for a time, or they were kind of considered by other people, or perhaps also by me, as like separate skills. And I think now I'm working with them much more cemented together. So my recent work has been much more multimedia in nature, and I'm often appearing in the work as well, and I'm writing things to perform that kind of use all of my skills, I suppose. So it's nice, really nice to be able to do that now. But there was a period of time where I was kind of having this dual, like, I'm being a singer today, or I'm doing singing things today, and oh, and now I'm doing composing things. So they were kind of separate skills, and that didn't sit well with me. And I thought, actually, I'm missing a trick here.
0: Which is more merging them together, or the
1: yeah.
0: thing.
1: Yeah. So, yeah, I mean, I suppose it's important probably to mention, like, I formed an ensemble with the flute player Gavin Osborne and the cello player Alice Purton in 2007. So we're going to be 20 next year, which is terrifying. We're called Trio Atom, and we formed to play new music. We initially formed to play Helmut Lachenmann's trio called Tamar, which is a pun on the words theme in Italian, and the word Atem, meaning breath in German. And so that's flute, voice and cello trio. And we formed to play that piece, and also to kind of commission composers and develop a repertoire for that interesting combination of instruments. So yeah, we've been going now for nearly 20 years, which is kind of exciting. But with that ensemble, I've had the kind of pleasure of performing in quite a few different places and at festivals, and working with hundreds of composers, really.

0: And that's an element that's evolved as well, obviously, and changed over 20 years. So it's something that's growing.
1: Totally, yeah. And we're discussing now what exactly we should do for our 20th birthday, because I think we feel that we've also shifted, like you were implying, yeah, away from kind of commissioning notated music towards making work as a trio, devising work. So yeah, we're thinking about what to do.
0: And you talked a bit about, because a lot of your work is it the interface or the intersection between with technology, with music, and also you're very about the environment and nature. But that, maybe this is, I've contorted this one, but that thing about how your thinking and practice molds into one, it's also about humans and technology and how we're starting to, rather than have two separate entities that work with each other, I think you're looking at how that sort of overlaps and merges as well. Would that be fair?
1: Yeah, very much so, Donald. Yeah, that's definitely a thing in my work. And I think perhaps probably best exemplified by the Cybird trilogy that I made, which kind of conflates, let's say, the Donna Haraway's Cyborg with the birds aren't real conspiracy in the US, this idea that all birds have been killed and that the birds that we see are actually robot drones. But it's a fake conspiracy, but it's also real. Yeah, but it's deliberately kind of satirical conspiracy. So the Cyber trilogy, it basically looks at that kind of phenomenon of how we're never really separate from technology, and we've done that to animals as well. So in Cybird, which I made for Zubin Kanga, he has to do all these kind of self-help exercises. So he has motion sensors attached to his arms, which have kind of become wings, and he's kind of controlling some sounds, doing that. And yeah, this idea that you have to kind of self-help yourself out of these situations that technology's put you into. So he does a series of workout videos and some kind of mindfulness yoga and that kind of thing. But yes, the kind of human condition of being unseparate from technology is definitely something that I've thought about carefully.

0: Hello, little bird. I can see you're in trouble. How can I help you? Oh, you're having trouble communicating with your kinfolk? Because there is too much noise? Yes, I can tell that the bandwidth of your song has narrowed as a result of your efforts to communicate over this traffic. Let me see what I can do. I have asked what it is like to be a bird, and I empathize with your struggle. I read that song development can be delayed by noisy environments. This is well documented in papers including The Effects of Highway Noise on Birds, Drooling and Popper, 2007. When birds are exposed to anthropogenic noise, their songs shift to higher frequencies and tend to occupy narrower bandwidths. So don't worry, little bird, this is completely normal. Normal. First, I need to identify your species. There are nearly 10,000 species of bird. Some people will tell you that birds aren't real. But my initial assessments inform me that you are no robot drone, and rather, a lump of flesh and blood and feathers. Now I'm feeling emotional. I must remind myself this is normal now. We are going to try a few tests, using your song as a means of identification. Chirp to wit to woo chirp normal. I have devised a method resulting from my research into syllable complexity and song performance. We will try some different songs in turn and listen for your response, little bird. Are you ready? Get your ducks in a row. You're doing great. Let's try another. How about this one? Nice try. Nearly there. You did great. It's not rocket science. Tell me about it. Piece of cake. Normal. This one's for the birds. Normal. No, I think you're barking up the wrong tree. Hang tight. Normal. Right on.
1: Hello, little bird. How are you feeling now? I have been sent to help you to help yourself. We're going to try some wing exercises just to get the blood flowing. Try to remember them for when I'm gone.

0: And how did you evolve a piece like that? That's just in that short description, that's complex and multi-layered. How does that come from your head?
1: This is a very, very good question, actually. I'm not actually totally sure. The first one of the trilogy I made for myself to perform, and I actually had COVID when I was making it, and I had a performance date, and I was feeling pretty dreadful. But I was like, oh, I've got 5 days. I've taken time off all of my jobs to like make this work, and then I got ill. So maybe there was a sort of kind of weird brain fog situation going on, because if I do feel like that piece, which is called Fuming, does kind of set new kind of areas of work for me. And I used a lot, and I wouldn't do this again. I think it's really interesting that the kind of the AI situation, I use a lot of AI generated materials in that work. As a means of sort of pointing out how awful it is. At the time, it was terrible and it looked very clunky and sort of uncanny, I suppose. And I was like leaning into that clunkiness and sort of pointing out that it's not real and nature is more beautiful. Do you know what I mean? So trying to draw those distinctions, make those contrasts for the audience. That was in 2021 or two.
0: 5 years, and you say you probably wouldn't make the same work now because partly the technology's changed
1: Well,
0: so
1: it's this,
0: much.
1: yeah, just this AI has just become so ubiquitous. Like people are using it. People are asking it what to do in their love life, or you know, or they're just like generating posters from it when they could make a poster themselves. I'm talking to my brother here. He won't be listening, but he'll be fed up from that comment. But yeah, this is the kind of like where you it's replacing our skills, but it's also using so much energy. And I think that's what I didn't realize when I made these works initially. Yeah, so that's what I wouldn't do again, is that kind of drain of energy, basically.

Birds. I have asked what it is like to be a bird. Research tells us that birds living alongside busy roads find it harder to learn their songs. I can list a few papers. Traffic noise disrupts vocal development and suppresses immune function. Brum et al. 2021. The effects of high noise on birds. Drew and Hopper, 2007. Evidence for differing trajectories of songs in urban and rural populations. Mosley et al. 2019. I could go on.

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On the 12th of March 2016, four musicians from Brighton and four from London met at the Eclectic Art Lab in London.

James O'Sullivan, Chris Parfitt, Deanna Policarpu, Dan Powell, Benedict Taylor, and me, Tim Yates.

Aduh, enggak, kok, aduh.

0: your physical involvement is one of the composite parts, and you've got to separate it out in your head while you're interacting with all the things. So it's a different sort of performance, possibly.
1: Yeah, and I suppose, like, and things usually go wrong as well. Like, something will go wrong. Like, one thing at least will go wrong. So it's sort of coping with that as well, or expecting things to go wrong and, like, putting in mechanisms to sort them out, I suppose.
0: And you just improvise then? I mean, does that mean the piece is never the same?
1: A lot of my pieces are never the same, actually. So maybe it's a good moment to talk about Bagworm, which I made last year in 2025. Bagworm, a folk horror opera, it's called. And that's a one-person opera. It's designed to be shared in kind of independent venues, like a kind of back room of a pub, that kind of space. So it's high tech, but it's also relatively low tech in terms of what it requires. So it's portable, basically. So it's a kind of DIY piece, and it's just me performing in it. And I think the vocal work in that has evolved quite a lot over time. So I've performed it, you know, 4 or 5 times now in different venues, and it's never the same. Either because I forget something and do something different, or I change something deliberately, or I kind of feel something going in a direction in the performance. And it is, you know, it's built on the sort of sensibilities of improvisation, I suppose. Like, whilst, you know, improvisation, strictly speaking, ought to be like making things up on the spot, this is much more kind of playing around freely with materials, you know, quite predetermined materials in the moment, I suppose. So it draws on my work as an improviser, which is also another thread that kind of goes through my practice. Yeah.
2: Adult females of many bagworm species are larviform, with only vestigial wings, legs, and mouth parts. Adult bagworm moths camouflage really well, especially the females, as they are typically encased in a protective bag that looks like twigs and leaves. Many female species of bagworm moths have small eyes and no wings or antennae. Therefore, these female moths remain in a caterpillar-like state. Once they mate, they lay their eggs inside their protective cases. Adult male bagworm moths have wings, and their charcoal-black bodies are covered in hair. Additionally, their wingspan measures 25 millimeters long. The adult female bagworm moth can live for several weeks, but adult males have a much shorter lifespan of only 1 to 2 days. Population levels of hundreds of common moths have decreased since the 1960s, many very dramatically. During the 20th century, the adult males 62 of most species of moths became extinct with well-developed wings, and many others are considered to be nationally threatened, but survive only long enough to reproduce due to underdeveloped mouth parts that prevent them from feeding. The caterpillar larvae of Cycadae construct cases out of silk and environmental materials such as sand, soil, lichen, or plant materials. These cases are attached to rocks, trees, or fences while resting or during their pupa stage, but are otherwise mobile. Fact: bagworms are moth larvae, not caterpillars. They're the larval stage of several species of moths in the family Cycadae. Adult bagworm moths are small, drab-colored insects that look like flies. The females are wingless, so they cannot fly, while the males have wings and can fly. Since bagworm cases are composed of silk and the materials from their habitat, they are naturally camouflaged from predators. Moths make up a significant part of our biodiversity and are very important in ecosystems, as herbivores, pollinators, and as prey for other animals.

More idyllic images have reminded us of the beauty of the natural world. Something isn't quite as it should be, though. I can't put my finger on it. Anyway, the mood has changed, and we're looking at the seated creature again now, in a forest.

0: I want to ask you, Nina, as well, that about that, because you call it a folk opera, folk horror opera, did you say?
1: Yeah, that's it, yeah.
0: And taking it to different venues, because, of course, opera had its roots in folklore and in community and in a very accessible space. And in a way now, it's sort of associated with rarefied atmospheres, the Royal Opera House, other people like that. And I know you've had sort of connections with some of them. So that's interesting in a way. It is about new technology and sort of quite avant-garde, but it's also about taking it back maybe a bit to its roots, which I think is one of the issues with opera, maybe.
1: Yeah, I think opera definitely has an image problem, despite some people's best efforts to to move away from that. I think, yeah, it's certainly the case that a lot of people will just say, oh, I don't want to go to an opera because I think it'll be like this, or I know it'll be like, it'll have this sort of singing in which I hate. So yeah, I suppose it's an attempt in a way to establish a different kind of a space for that art form to flourish in. And I have had really nice like feedback from the audiences. I've actually been asking them what they think about whether it's changed how they think about opera and that kind of thing. And a lot of people have said, oh yeah, I didn't realise an opera could have all this kind of electronics in it and happen in that kind of room.
0: And what sort of venues have you had it in? You say you played five places.
1: Yeah, so mainly kind of independent venues. So the place where I premiered it was in the Talleyrand, which is in Leventhulme in Manchester, which is a fantastic like independent bar. They put on loads of music in their back room space, and I performed other work there. So it was a really good kind of safe starting place. I knew I'd be well supported if I took the work there. So yeah, so the Talleyrand, and it was sold out. The whole premiere was amazing, actually. That it was sold out, and it was a very hot day. And we had a lot of people crammed into that space. A lot of people commented that it was like they felt like they were in the bag with the bagworm. So the bagworm's bag is kind of this a big part. The life cycle of the bagworm is a big part of the opera's story. So yeah, so I've taken it there. And I've also, most recently, I performed it in the Golden Lion in Todmorden, which is another bar that has a great reputation for like artistic things happening in it. And so yeah, that was really
0: interacting with different sorts of audiences then that might go to a cultural venue, a traditional one.
1: Yeah, absolutely, yeah, definitely. So maybe more kind of gig audiences. I think also that the idea of the kind of something being folk horror also was attractive to a lot of the people that have come along to it so far as well.

I've been scanning the forest for hours. I can't make her out. Last year, I found her in a crevice of an oak tree, wailing, trailing mangled tape. I think it's too late now. The last wings are farred away, gnarled, intoxicated, rigid. It could not hear your ears. The whole hill soon looked as if it had been burned over. It developed mound bats, picked them off one by one, never leaves again. Heads face down, eggs in their case of dark, sleeping shelters over their bodies, eyes are darkened, writhing and moving her body, damages complete.

0: fast facts. While bagworms are commonly associated with evergreen plants such as juniper, arborvitae, spruce and pine, they can also be found in deciduous hosts such as maple, oak and locust trees. Bagworms cause defoliation, which leads to thinning in the leaf canopy. Further, when they feed on evergreens, they can induce plant bronzing. Management is dependent on catching the infestation early, in May or June, and using biorational insecticides such as Bt, Bacillus thuringiensis, neem, or spinosad. Older and larger bagworms, found in late summer, can be partially managed with synthetic insecticides like bifenthrin and carbaryl. Hand removal of bags is also effective.
1: Shows that the total number of
0: prevention,
1: moths has
0: how to get rid of bagworm moth, pick them off one by one, pick the cases from the trees one by one, and discard them in warm,
1: the
0: soaking
1: decrease
0: water.
1: In
0: if
1: moth
0: these pests are on high branches, it's best to employ a professional
1: because
0: to take
1: they
0: care
1: play
0: of this
1: vital roles in nature.
0: Bacillus thuringiensis spray.
1: Many other species
0: Bt is an excellent naturally occurring bacteria that make these caterpillars so sick that the moths eventually die. Only use Bt once the eggs start hatching and the caterpillars emerge from the sacs, which generally
1: the loss of wildlife rich places brought about by intensive agriculture, commercial forestry and urban development is likely to be a major reason.
0: Sulfluthrin acetate, spinosad spray, any of these chemicals into the infected area.
1: Climate change, toxic to humans as the pesticides, fertilizers, and light pollution.

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1: Community focus. 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
2: Right, today we're going to talk about disability in the park, and Carol is going to introduce us what it's all about.
3: 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The Disability Festival in the Park started as a local dream to create a space where every individual with disabilities and the organisation, services and families that support them are celebrated.
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7: On the coach, we have
8: Catherine,
9: Carol,
10: Angelica,
11: Corey,
12: Ben,
13: Issa,
10: Flo,
7: Remy,
14: Amia,
15: Marcus,
10: Vicky,
16: Dean,
10: Ella,
14: Alfred,
2: Andrea,
17: Dev.
18: Hi, my name is Milan.
2: And where are we going today?
19: Disability Park!
2: Let's go.
4: This is Marcus at the Disability Park with Vicky. Hi Vicky, what are you up to?
9: I'm getting our stall ready to sell some of the beautiful products that our students have made.
4: Excellent, thank you.
10: Yeah, like that.
4: Hi, we're here with Pardeep at Disability in the Park, and here she's got something to say.
20: Hi, so I actually work with Redbridge, I work with the Redbridge education team, and there was an opportunity to come and volunteer today, so we've used that opportunity. The event's been going on for a few years now, and I know it's been growing in numbers, and it's becoming a really popular event here in Wanstead, and it's fantastic what we're doing for our disabled community within Redbridge and further afield as well. I think there's we have got event sponsors from Barking and Dagenham and other boroughs as well. So we are, the reach is going far and wide for our disabled community, which is fantastic.
4: Okay, a quick question. How long have you guys been actually running for then?
20: This is the third or the fourth year this festival's been running. So yeah, and it's been growing. So this is the biggest event that has been held. So yeah, it's growing in numbers and pace, which is great.
4: I hope so. It keeps going more and more, okay?
20: Thank you so much.
4: Thank you for your time.
20: The brilliant weather as well, so we got lucky with that.
4: Indeed,
20: brings everyone out.
4: Yeah, everyone's smiling, ain't they?
20: Yeah.
4: Love it. Thank you again.
20: Thank you.
4: Right, this is Marcus again, a community focus. I'm here with Dan, the man.

0: have a moment and he's going to explain what he does.
1: Hi everyone, so yeah, I'm Dan, I'm the CEO of the CFDN. We're a community-based organisation, mainly run by volunteers across Essex and East London. So we provide services from socialising, having fun, building relationships, building friendships, to days out, holidays, and lots of community-based kind of organisations.
0: And how long have you been running for?
1: So we've been running since 1962. So it was founded many, many years ago within the Catholic community. And then over the years we've reorganized ourselves, branded as an organization, but we provide services to all faiths and none. So anyone can access our services.
0: Okay, that's excellent, because I'm with Community Focus and we have just started up more or less for a long time now. But what we're looking to do is branch out, and hopefully one day we can be in touch and possibly do another podcast with you and then integrate our organisations together, if that's all right with you, Dan.
1: That'd be absolutely fantastic. Yeah, we'd love to do that and love to share our services with you.
0: Thank you very much, Dan. Have a good day and speak to you later. Enjoy the rest of the festival, yeah?
1: And you, take care.
0: Thank you.
1: Cheers. Thank you.
2: Also, Lloyds have been really, really good to us this year. They've given loads and loads of money. And guess what? Lloyds absolutely love you guys. Last year they came the very first time. And they love it, love it, love it. Make some noise for Lloyds!
0: So in the festival in the park, I'm here with Tracy, and Tracy runs or helps.
3: I help out with the art sessions at Uniting Friends based in Beehive Lane in Gants Hill. And a lot of these pictures, most of the pictures are done by people that are neurodivergent but have got an interest in art. And mainly we're using printmaking techniques for the work.
0: Excellent. Thank you very much for that, Tracy. How are you enjoying yourself today, by the way?
3: I'm really enjoying myself. It's lovely. Perfect weather. Perfect company. Fantastic.
0: Excellent.
3: Our exhibition is called All We Need Is Love.
0: Oh, that's
3: so
0: beautiful.
3: That's an opportunity for people to come along and talk about how they feel about conflict in the world and how they can, their ideas about maybe making that a bit better in some ways. So,
0: I love that. Thank you very much for that.
3: All right, thanks.
0: Speak to you soon,
3: Thank you.
0: We have taken a quick time out of our new friends, United Friends. And what they are doing is a gel paint print with Remy at the moment. My lovely photographer Ramirez is taking photos and we'll post them up soon enough.
4: Sorry. Hi, my name is Milan. So today I'm going to be interviewing Josephine Raj. So why are you here today?
5: Hiya, nice to meet you. Thanks for interviewing me. My name is Josephine Raj. I'm representing both of my organization. One is MediPro, my domiciliary care company based in Ilford. We support 18 plus over and all kind of care we do. On the other one called PUWAI.org, which is a community interest company. We do different kind of activities and support services for women and young children. That's why I'm here, and it's a fabulous day here to meet everyone here in Disability Festival in Romstead. Thank you.
6: Well done. Thank you.
4: Thank you.
5: And how are you?
6: So I'm here with Remy at Disability in the Park, and she's going to let us know what she thinks about it. Remy, what do you think about the festival so far?
7: I think it's amazing. It's got all people with all different disabilities, all different stalls. It's lots of entertainment. I met a guy who does a company which does accessible vehicles for people who are in wheelchairs. Well, unfortunately, it's not in this area. It's not in my area, but they do it in this area. So unfortunately, but he said keep the card because you never know. Well, it's like accessible for cheap prices. And there's a lot of entertainment going on. There's a lot of stalls. Community Focus is doing their own stall. Paintings, face masks. What else have we got here? Cards, paintings, which a lot of students have done from Community Focus. What else is there? Lots of stores and lots of information.
6: Remy, would you recommend people to come here?
7: Yes, I would, because basically it's like integrated, really. It's for It's basically a mixture of disabled people and able-bodied people, and it's quite good fun.
6: Amazing. Thanks, Remy. We'll come back to you later.
0: So here at Disabled Community Focus Podcast, we are at the Disability Festival in the Park, and we're about to introduce Mr. Andy Murphy, the Talent Network Facilitator and One Place Gain in Facilitator. So One Place East is a user-led organization here to enable disabled people and those with health conditions in Redbridge and across East London to have improved lives with choices. So tell us about your role in One Place East.
8: Well, One Place East is a disability charity that's based in Redbridge, been working at for over 30 years, and I've been involved only for 2 years. I came in, I was out of work, and somebody said, oh, there's a job going there, why don't you go and have a look? So I went to have a look and I fell in love with it, so I've been there ever since. So the charity does lots of different tackle lots of different disability issues. Also, we do lots of activities during the day and in the evenings, ranging from a gaming group, art group, loads of different things.
0: I'm interested in the gaming group. What does that involve?
8: Well, the gaming group started 2 years ago, and it was an idea that I didn't come up with it, but somebody said, oh, well, I think we should start a gaming group for people with mental health and learning disabilities to get together to socialise. And I thought, games, like computer games, I'm not a computer person, so I thought, didn't like the sound of it. But I said, oh, we'll give it a go. And in the 2 years, I was actually wrong, but so in the 2 years we've been running, we've had over 150 different people come to our sessions every Wednesday, apart from today, because we're here at the festival. So it runs every Wednesday evening for 2 hours. We have about 20 to 30 people come in. We had a little bit of funding right at the beginning, where we managed to buy two massive big TVs, a PS5 and a Nintendo Switch. So all the TVs, the Nintendo Switch and the PS5, were decided by the gaming group. I didn't decide to buy it, so they all decided, this is what we need, this great big TV. So that's how we started. It's been going from strength to strength. So yeah, new members join every week, and it's like a massive success.
0: Excellent.
8: So yeah, we the struggle is to get the funding to keep it going, but we're still going.
0: Good. And I'm going to pass it to my friend Carol here.
8: Okay.
9: How long has One Place East been part of disability
0: in
9: the park?
8: Ah, okay. So One Place East became involved in the Disability Festival in the Park in 2017. So before that, the Disability in the Park Festival was just a learning disability festival. It was much smaller, but now from 2017 it's become a pan disability, so it includes obviously physical disabilities, mental health, and every year it's grown larger and larger.
10: What's your favorite park of the festival?
8: Favorite part of the festival, I think it's the stage acts and all the singing, because it just brings everyone together. It can be a bit loud at times, but yeah, all the different acts that are performing, that's the best part of it, because every year there's different people, and people that we've worked with that had hidden talents. We didn't know they could sing or play drums, and they get up on stage, they perform, it improves their confidence. It's just, yeah, amazing. The stage acts are brilliant.
10: I've got another question.
8: Yes.
10: What about advertising, like getting it a bit more advertised, because people have to come from all different parts of London?
8: Yes.
10: And I've just come across an issue. Well, I've had one of your guys about accessible vehicles, yeah? And he said to me, you can get an accessible vehicle for a really good price, but when I mentioned the area, he said, no, we don't go that far. That is the problem. So it doesn't go through, do you see what I mean? It needs to be spreaded a bit more over around different areas of London.
8: Yeah.
10: It's always far, like Ilford, Redbridge, nothing around Barnet, or do you see what I mean?
8: Yes.
10: So it needs to be a bit like spread the word, sort of around more areas of London. So like he came up to me and they said, look, I could do you a good deal, you know, this is accessible, there's accessible. I said, oh, that looks good deal, man. When I said the area, he said, oops.
11: Okay.
10: Do you get me?
11: Yeah. Well, the festival in the park, as I said, started as a learning disability festival, I think over 20 years ago, and it was only for Redbridge services and Redbridge residents. But over the last 20 years, it has grown, and it includes more East London areas and boroughs, so like Newham and Wolverhampton Forest and Havering. But it hasn't really, we haven't spread as far as North London, South London and East London as yet, but every year we're growing bigger, so in the future we'll hopefully be, like, you know, all London wide.
10: Who's your favourite act in the festival?
11: My favourite act? I've got to be a bit biased here because I've got a group of singers who are going to be singing at 4 o'clock on the stage from another charity I support, Barking and Dagenham Progress Project. They're singing their own written anti-bully song. They'll be up at 4 o'clock. So that today, that's my favourite. But I think generally, when I've been before here, most of the music is my favourite, but there's so much good stuff going on, especially in this, where we are now in the information tent. There's loads and loads of different services here.
4: Hi, my name is Milan. I've got a question for you.
11: Yes.
4: If you had a special power, what would it be?
11: My special power? Was that? I don't remember reading that on the list of questions, but it's a very good question. A special power would be... I've never thought about it. I just think to live my life all over again because I've loved every minute of it.
12: Amazing.
0: Beautiful. Thank you.
11: The staff team we have, with the staff team we have, we all, every year we have different roles to do different activities, different things. So this year I've been nominated to speak on behalf of the charity. Next year I might be nominated to make a film, or I might be nominated to clean the toilets and cut and tie up afterwards. So
12: you've got a tent, the comedy tent.
11: Yes.
12: Tell us a bit about the comedy tent.
11: The comedy tent. So what That is, we've had four comedy workshops. So basically what happens is we have people sign up who want to be a comedian, first of all, or actually people sign up who don't want to be a comedian, but we kind of, not bully them, we say, you know, go and do it, be good for your confidence. So the idea is it builds confidence. So people who are disabled and may have a mental health issue, who never get out of the house, they come and join our comedy workshop for 6 weeks. We have a comedian, 2 hours every 6 weeks, and by the end of it we have written a 5-minute comedy stand-up routine. At the end we get to stand up on stage in front of a paying audience and do our 5-minute comedy routine. So the first time we'd done this, I was just the facilitator and making sure everyone was okay, but I actually got involved and I wrote my 5-minute routine, stood on stage, and it's absolutely terrifying, but an absolute adrenaline buzz as well when people are laughing. So everybody who's come through that, one or two of them have gone on and had a few more gigs and been at professional comedy stores, but the majority have done it and it's like improved their confidence no end. Some people never went out, stayed at home, didn't do anything, but now they're out and about, they're volunteering with us, they're getting a couple of paid sessional hours working with us. So it's again, when I first heard about it, I thought, how can comedy help people be more confident? But once I realised, it's like, that is one of the best things that I think we've done. We've done loads of things, but I'm a bit biased because I'm working with it, And we've got the comedy tent over there at 4 o'clock, between 4 and 6, we've got all our comedians up on stage, so,
0: Excellent, thank you very much for that, Andy.
12: Andy, thank you so much for your time, and we look forward to hearing the whole podcast once it's edited. We'll send it over to you.
11: Yeah.
12: So thanks for your time.
11: Sounds good. Thanks.

0: Hi, my name is Milan. I'm just wanting to interview Ben. What do you enjoy about the festival?
1: I like how full of how many people are here and people of all kinds of abilities and backgrounds, and it's accessible for everybody, no matter what your disability might be, and everybody can partake, which is really lovely.
0: Thank you.
1: Thanks, Milan. Any more questions?
0: That's it.
1: Good interview.
2: Well, it's Andrea. I'm back from seeing Michael Jackson, and what a thrill that was. All our students absolutely enjoyed every minute of it. Absolutely booming. Such a good atmosphere. Everyone dancing, enjoying themselves. A great day out. Just back at the store now with Vicky and a few of the students. And as you can hear in the background, it's still busy, still booming. And let the day commence more. Bye for now.
3: This is going to be our final thoughts. What do you think?
0: We've enjoyed Ed Sheeran in the festival.
3: And have you had fun?
0: Yes, I had fun because it was incredible.
3: What would you say is your best moment so far?
0: The best moment is we do some singing, we do some dancing.
3: Excellent. Thank you very much, Milan.
0: What was your final thoughts about the festival?
4: Oh, my final thoughts were it was so magical looking around and seeing all of our students just enjoying themselves, letting go, expressing themselves, dancing, and just meeting other people in other communities all over London was amazing. It was a really, really great day.
3: Thank you.
0: Ella, what was your final thoughts about the Disability Festival?
5: My final thoughts, it was so much fun, it was so hot, we listened to great music and everyone's dance moves were great. That was my final thoughts.
0: What was your final thoughts about the festival?
6: I liked the dance team and the Michael Jackson and Jibo.
3: Oh, excellent.
6: Yeah, thank you.
0: What was your final thoughts about Disability Festival?
7: My final thoughts of the Disability Festival was very interesting and very lively and a lot of fun.
3: Excellent. Hi, how was your final thoughts of the festival today?
8: Hello, how it was, let's try again. My festival was amazing.
0: What was your final thoughts about the Disability Festival?
9: It was brilliant, fantastic, and I really enjoyed it, so thank you. Do come again.
0: What was your final thoughts about the Disability Festival?
10: Well, for me, the Disability Festival was very refreshing. I have to say that not everyone was very happy, but at least I got to do my part.
3: Excellent.
11: Well done.
2: Right, everybody, we are just got on the coach and everyone's had the best time. So everybody, what do we think about today? Brilliant. Time for sleep now. Bye.
0: Hi, my name is Milan. We just come back for a Disability Festival, and thank you all for listening to our Disabled podcast.
2: What was the festival called again, Milan?
0: Disability Festival in the Park.
2: Brilliant. Bye for now.
0: Bye for now.
12: Testing, testing, 1, 2, 3. Hello.
13: Why have we come outside, Heather?
12: We come outside because to talk to Phil. We come to talk to Phil about his job. About his interview.
13: But why have we come outside?
12: It's a nice day. Yay. It's sunny. And it's very hot.
14: Phil, what happened this week?
15: Well, Liz, Pond Community Manager, Liz,
16: rang me up and say we'd like to be on the panel because they were doing an interview on Tuesday with three or four people about someone coming to do the ops alternator.
13: Ops coordinator, I think it is.
16: Yeah, and I thought me? Why me, eh? Then they said, because you're good with people, you know, you understand people. And I felt so proud. So in the meeting, in the panel, there was me, Phil and Vicky. It was very nice, it was.
13: And what did you learn about interviewing?
16: You've got to take your time, you've got to be patient, you know. You've got to, don't worry about what they think, you know, what people think about you, you know. And it was very nice, I enjoyed it.
14: Did you get anything useful out of it?
16: I felt proud because Liz, I thought of me, do you know what I mean, for doing the interview. I felt really proud of myself, you know.
12: What's the people like, Phil?
16: They're very kind. There's three women and one man, and they're all very, very nice.
13: Were they nervous?
16: They were nervous, like me, I was as well, but I put them at ease, you know. Yeah.
14: What made you get this far to being, is it a trustee? To being a trustee?
16: My God, long time ago now. They asked me to be a trustee because I've been with Community Focus 25 years. Ooh! 25 years? Ooh!
13: Ooh! See, that is worth an ooh, that is, Jonathan. That is really worth an ooh. Have you got any questions about interviewing people, Jonathan? Oh, no. You see, he's interviewed somebody and now the police have come to arrest him. his questions were criminal.
16: Please release me. Let me go. Oh!
13: So, Phil, is this the first time that you've actually interviewed anybody?
16: Well, it's not the first time. I did it several times. When me and my late wife Susie got married, they wanted us to move in together, you know. And I interviewed several people for the care for me and Susie, you know, Susie and I. And it was very nice. I really enjoyed it. I, you know.
13: So you said you put the interviewees at ease. How did you do that?
16: I just told them a joke. I told them some jokes, you know, and they laugh and then they feel at ease, you know. Yeah.
13: So do you know who they've chosen? Are you excited about it?
16: Yes, I am. Yes, I am. Yes, I am. And I'm not going to say it because, you know.
17: Oh, giving us no spoilers.
13: No spoilers.
16: That's for me to know and you to find out. Oh,
13: So when are you taking over as CEO of Community Focus?
16: I won't take over this, will I?
13: How hard can it be?
17: Should we all give Phil a cheer for doing such a brilliant job with the interview? After three, one, two, three.
16: Thanks a lot, ladies and gentlemen. Thank you very much.
17: No more tears.
16: No, thank you.

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0: 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I'm NND, and you're listening to The Workplace. Welcome to The Workplace, the program about how to get into, get along, and get ahead at work, produced and presented by me, NND. Here on The Workplace, we discuss all aspects of work and workplaces with an emphasis on five main themes: health and well-being at work, women's advancement in the workplace, leadership and ethics, including the environment, art and artists, and the future of work. Every March and October, we run a Women's History Month and Black History Month UK series, respectively, where we focus on the contemporary and past work and accomplishments of women and Black Britons. And here on the program, we also feature awareness days, such as Mental Health Awareness Week, Volunteers Week, World Environment Day, and so on, all in the context of work. This episode is titled Divorce and Work, and I am joined by divorce coach Sarah Davison, who shares early days, how to cope essentials in the immediate aftermath of divorce, how to change the way you feel, and how coaching works to deliver fast-track recovery. 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And to keep up with this and all the other work and workplace related conversations that take place here on The Workplace, or to download select episodes from the podcast series, please connect with me using hashtag WorkplaceNND. Simply enter hashtag WorkplaceNND into your search engine, and you will find the various ways in which we can connect once you scroll past the AI summary displayed up top. Sarah, welcome to The Workplace. Tell us a bit about yourself, your professional background, and what you do now.
1: Hi, so my name is Sarah Davison, and I'm best known as the divorce coach. And I support people to cope better with breakup, divorce, and toxic relationship recovery. And I am a 5-time best-selling author, as well as having a podcast called Heartbreak to Happiness. And I founded a training school where I teach people to become breakup and divorce coaches. And I also founded and launching the Breakup and Divorce Club very soon.
0: Okay, the Breakup and Divorce Club. Mm-hmm. All right. Interesting. I'm not sure how to feel about it.
1: Yeah, well, it's basically there to support people to get access to lots of tools and techniques and all my work for less than £7.50 a month. So it just gives you access to chat rooms, webinars, support, audios, videos. And then obviously if you want to go on and do some one-to-one coaching, or you want to come on a retreat, then that's also there as well. So lots and lots of tools and techniques in there to support anyone. But I think the most important thing is to be able to find your tribe and to have that kind of support and ask questions and be around people dealing with similar issues.
0: Tell us a bit about your professional background. What were you doing before you started doing this?
1: So I've always been a coach since straight out of uni. I set up a business to fly motivational speakers from the US over to the UK. I was working with people like Paul McKenna, Richard Bandler, promoting them in the UK and around Europe, Tony Robbins as well. So yeah, I did a lot of promotions and supporting other people. I trained in NLP and coaching and hypnotherapy, and then I started coaching myself. So yeah, and then I set up a business with my ex-husband, and we had an office in London, office in Sydney. That again was a training and coaching company. And then, yeah, I've just been coaching ever since.
0: Why I wanted to bring out your coaching background is because when I read either your book or like some information around it, or saw an interview that you did, something really stood out to me where you said you were a life coach and you had all the tools with about resilience and all of that. But when divorce hit you, you couldn't see straight. So what it must be like for regular people who don't have all of those tools. So that really stood out for me.
1: Yeah, it was, I mean, I found out that my husband was having an affair. My son was only one at the time. We'd only been married a couple of years and we worked together. So my whole life was wrapped up in this relationship. And overnight I found out that not only did he not love me anymore, but he was madly in love with somebody else. And this somebody else was 12 years younger than me. That never helps. Stunningly beautiful. Again, that doesn't help. And I found out within a couple of weeks she was pregnant. So they moved into the penthouse apartment in the same development that I was living with my son. And my ex made her a director of our business. So I couldn't really escape. I was living in the same development and I was working in the same office. So it was really, really hard. So it hit me like a freight train. My whole world had changed. The future that I planned had gone. And even though I was a coach and I knew that I didn't have to feel the way that I felt, I didn't know how to adapt those tools to break up and divorce, to heartbreak, to the ugly crying, to the desperation, to the absolute, you know, physical pain that heartbreak is as well, and also how to step up and be a good mum to my son while I was devastated, and then fighting through a legal process, which was one of the most horrendous things I've ever been forced into. So that was when I realised I needed help. So I tried therapy, but therapy didn't really touch the sides because it's not practical advice. It's sort of looking back and understanding why you might have been in that relationship, which was helpful. And therapy can be very helpful for breakups. But I needed someone to say, Sara, this is how you stop crying at 2 a.m, or this is how you show up knowing that the girlfriend's going to be there, or this is how you parent your son when you just want to sit in bed and pull the duvet over your head. You know, I needed practical tips. And so that's, as a coach, what I was able to do is go back into my coaching toolkit and create these practical steps that really helped me transform and fast track my breakup so that I could carry on working, so that I could carry on breathing and living and being a parent and all the other things I had to do. Because they weren't there, I created them myself.
2: Right, so in this episode, we're really going to talk about the early days, how to cope, essentials of a breakup, how to change how you feel, like you were just talking about, and how coaching works to fast track recovery. So you touched on it a bit there. So let's begin with the early days, how to cope essentials. If you could tell us what to do, what not to do, and what to do once the early days have passed.
1: Well, I think the early days, you've got to really look at the ripple effect that a breakup causes, because it's not just on your relationship, it's on everything. It's on your friendships, it's on your family dynamic, it's on your parenting, it's on your health, mental health, also physical health. It's on your ability to work as well. There's a lot of research now that shows that breakup and divorce reduces productivity in the workplace by up to 40% for 3 years. So that means that you're a lot more absenteeism, a lot of people saying, I can't cope, I can't get into work. But also when you're in work, making bad decisions and not being able to function and just really surviving rather than developing or leading a team or motivating. So looking at that ripple effect and looking where you need help most and setting up your breakup support team is really the number one thing. And that includes somebody that can help you with all those areas that you might be struggling with. So whether that's helping with your children, whether that's legal advice, financial advice, maybe that's struggling in the workplace, but finding people that can give you the answers to the questions that maybe are keeping you awake at night so that you can dial down some of that stress and anxiety. And most people don't know that they can change how they feel. Most of us think that just because something bad has happened that we're going to feel bad. And that's normal. That's normal to feel that way. But actually, there are things you can do to take your power back and to start changing how you feel. So you can dial down those negative emotions, which might bring in some room for coping better so that you can show up to work and you can make those changes. But first of all, we need to stabilize and get that support team in place. The people that you can turn to. It doesn't have to be paid support, it can be, but it could just be friends that are good at certain things or have been through similar things as well, so they can help you. But getting your worries looked at so that you can breathe gives you a bit of space. Then after that, self-care is really important in the early days. So you might notice your coping mechanisms aren't helping you. So I've got lots of clients who drink a little bit more or who maybe distract themselves by working all hours. Yeah, and that might sound productive, but actually you need to process what's going on and nurture yourself and look after yourself. So making sure you take time out for you, because it's like on the plane, you've got to put your oxygen mask on you first before you can better help your children or go to work and show up and be able to perform. So self-care and your breakups support team are essential in those early days.
2: All right, so you talked about being able to change how you feel. Can you give us a bit of an insight into that? Because I think most people just think, oh, my feelings come and that's how I feel and that's what it is. You know, it's sort of immutable. You can't change it. That's what it is. So is it like, I don't know, I don't want to say like hypnotherapy or like NLP. Is it that kind of stuff? Or what is it that enables want to change their feelings?
1: So that's a really good question, and it's really very simple, although I know it's not easy because sometimes we're not used to that. We think, oh, well, I feel bad. And sometimes it feels good to feel bad, and that's okay too. And you can have days where maybe you don't go out or you can't get up and go to work. But if you choose, and this is the thing, it comes down to a decision. It gets to a point where you can decide, am I going to let this carry, like drag around like a grey cloud over my head the whole time? Or am I going to decide to make a change and step up and take my power back? And it's in that decision where you can then step up. So how you change how you feel, there's three very simple things you can do. You don't have to be studying NLP or hypnotherapy. Really simple. Number one is change your body language, because very often our body is, for example, if you're feeling sad, we have all have a way of showing that we're sad. So we may slump, we may have our head down, our face might be sort of looking down, or corners of our mouths turned down. Whereas when you're feeling calm or happy, you'll be maybe looking more upwards and a smile on your face and your shoulders back. So simple changes in your body language shifts the messages to your brain. So if you put a smile on your face, even if you don't feel like it, it will dial down those negative emotions because it's programming your brain. Oh, I've got a smile on my face, I must be feeling happy. And it sends those endorphins, so it will change how you feel. Plus changing your state by changing your physiology, so moving your body, so 5-star jumps or getting outside for a walk, just looking up when you're walking rather than down, again, that makes a big difference. So that's the first thing, changing your body language. Second thing is changing your language. Very often we'll ask ourselves questions like, well, what's wrong with me? Or why don't they love me anymore? Or what did I do wrong? But actually, if you shift those questions to more empowering questions, you'll get more empowering answers. And those questions could be as simple as, what can I do right now that's going to cheer me up? Or what am I grateful for right now? So changing your questions and your language around being kinder to yourself. Quite often we're not very kind to ourselves. But think about, what would your friend say to you? What would your best friend say to you right now? And start feeding your brain more nurturing comments and phrases. And then the third thing would be to change your focus. So that means if you're sitting there thinking about all the bad things in your relationship, what you focus on, you're going to see more of. I know this is hard, but if you start focusing your attention on things that make you happy or things that get you moving or bring laughter into your life, then you're going to shift how you're feeling. So very simply, just by changing the things that you're doing with your body, with your words and phrases, and with your focus, can shift how you feel and dial down those negative emotions. Even if it's dialing down from a 10 out of 10 feeling really sad to an 8 out of 10, that's going to enable you maybe to send that email for work or to get out of bed that day or drive your kids to school. So even small shifts over a consistent period of time can lead to a large leap forward in really quite a short space of time.
2: What would you say about, like, in the workplace, if you're going through a split up or a divorce, how much, if any, of what's going on with you should you disclose either to your boss or your colleagues?
1: It's a really good question, because it's really going to be down to the individual workplace and how tolerant they are. I work with clients who have phenomenal HR departments, and they can talk to them and they will support them through it and be understanding. But obviously I've also had clients who have been asked to leave or been shown the door pretty quickly afterwards, or didn't get promotions because they had disclosed. So unfortunately there's no one size fits all. You would like to think that it would be taken seriously and support would be provided. And actually, I provide that support to a lot of companies. I do work with companies and provide coaching and support for employees, because the research shows that it is incredibly debilitating, and it will reduce that productivity. It will increase absenteeism, and also it will impair judgment. So maybe making those decisions that need to be made, it's taking longer, or maybe you're making the wrong decisions because you're dealing with so much else. Also, with a lot of clients, maybe they have to move house. Moving house is one of the most stressful things you can go through, but most people don't realise that divorce is the second most traumatic experience we go through after death of a loved one. So you're dealing with something very traumatic, then you're probably having to move house whilst going through the divorce, whilst trying to maintain a job, but then also having to look after the children on top of that. So this is a huge amount to juggle. So again, if you can talk to a team and they are supportive, that's great. If not, then you can get advice and support outside of that, which may well help you in the workplace to cope better too.
2: I want to deal a bit with self-worth, because when a relationship ends and marriage ends, there is something about, you know, the whole community in certain cultures. It's like, it could be like the worst thing. Some people, I think, might put death second to like a failed marriage.
1: Yeah.
2: And there's something also around your hopes and dreams, like what do you think, like the sort of image you had of yourself, if you want to speak a bit to that.
1: Yeah, I mean, I definitely felt like a failure when my marriage ended, because I just thought marriage was forever and you'd work at it and overcome those challenges. But I soon found out that you both have to want to play at that game, otherwise it doesn't work. So I think the challenge here is that you can't control what happens to you in some cases. You can't control what happens. You can't, definitely can't control what your ex does, what your ex says, what they're going to do next, how they behave. You can control what you do and what you decide to do next. So this is all about learning how to take your power back and turn things around. But in order to do that, you've got to, one, make the decision that you will do it and you're ready to step up. And that's where my motto, screw you, watch this, comes in, because it's screw you, not necessarily to your ex, but to the past, to the limiting beliefs that have held you back, to the lack of self-worth and the belief in yourself, to watch this, which is, I'm going to take my power back. I'm going to take small steps every day, even if you don't quite know what they are right now, because over a short space of time, those small steps soon build up to a huge leap forward. So if you're focusing on that, taking your power back, and then you're deciding to commit to take the action every day to move forward, that is where you can really start to see some growth. And you don't need to see the end right now. Just know that there is a light at the end of the tunnel. And if you keep your momentum and you surround yourself with people that want to help, can help, and are in your best interest and caring, you can soon see the changes. Those small changes will then boost your confidence. So as you start moving forward, it's a self-fulfilling prophecy. You get the momentum and you'll start to feel better.
2: All right, let's move on to how coaching works to fast track recovery. So what I understood from what you said in the beginning of our conversation is that therapy seemed to be sort of backward looking and helping you sort of to process your feelings, and coaching actually gives practical steps. So take us through that.
1: Yeah, well, some therapy is forward thinking and can help you move forward, but a lot of therapy might be more looking backward, as you say. But again, there's lots of therapists that do great work in this space. Coaching, though, is more dynamic, it's more interactive, and it means that we can actually help people find solutions to very practical situations. So, for example, if someone's worried about how do you turn up to the school gates when people are talking about it? Or what do you say to your children to let them know that you're actually going through a divorce? How do you turn up at parents' evening when you know your kids are going to be there? Or how to turn up to work and speak to people? And if you're talking to too many people about it, maybe that's creating an environment which is reminding you of it all the time, which may actually be keeping you stuck. So again, coaching is very proactive, and we can put all options on the table. We can dissect it all, and we create an action plan in every single session, which is designed to move people forward. So what that means is that every time you have a session, you come away with some, hopefully a light bulb moment in the session where we've opened your eyes to a different way of thinking or something that you can do to dial down those negative emotions, but then also an action plan of things that will maintain that momentum in between sessions.
2: I want to just take a moment here to go back to what you said about your own situation. I didn't follow on with this straight away because I've been second guessing myself, should I bring it up at all? But when you explained how fraught your situation was, I think it's one thing when going through a split up or a divorce, as you say, it hits you like a freight train, there are all those negative emotions. But I think it's another level to be trapped in the same quadrant with the people seeing them all the time. The person has moved on with someone in your face. The only thing worse than that, I think, is like, you know, when celebrities have to see their thing plastered up on every newspaper, on every magazine, everywhere. I mean, that is a whole other level.
1: Mm-hmm.
2: So I'm glad I've got it out there. So yours was a very, I mean, it happened to you, it might be happening to other people. What tips or strategies or advice would you give to someone who is in such a situation? Because that's a sort of next level craziness.
1: Yeah.
2: Especially in the working context.
1: Yeah, I mean, this is happening to lots and lots of people. Like, breakups happen every day. And divorce, whether it's divorce or breakup, we go through the same emotional roller coaster, and there's still the same challenges and difficulties. So my advice is, know that you will get through this. Know that there is hope, and there are things you can do to take your power back. Now, obviously, if you're going through a a breakup with someone who's healthy and you can have open communication, and that helps. Whereas if you're going through a toxic relationship and you've still got to then deal with that on top of everything else and show up to work, that can be extremely challenging. So I would say find your tribe, reach out, find people that are going through something similar and ask for help, because there is a lot of help out there now. And, you know, some of it is free, some of it's very easily accessible. So ask for the help to get you through it, because you're not alone and you can do this. And yes, there's the old adage that time is a great healer, but I've created lots of tools and techniques that will fast track that. So yes, you can do it the slow way or you can do it the fast way, but there are lots of ways that you can get through this.
2: Also, I have to slip this in as well. Some people are cynical about coaching. I want you to just address that to get it out of the way, because they think coaching really just helps the coaches really financially, or like therapists, you know, like, you know, some people are in therapy for a long time. Who's it really helping? The therapist who's getting the fees? So just if we can just address that.
1: I suppose it very much depends on the coach you go to, doesn't it? I mean, I would like to say that my clients always find that they get massive value, because what we do is we find out what they want and we address that in the session, and we make sure before the end of the session that they're getting what they need, and then we will deliver that value. So, I mean, I guess you've got to choose, like with anything, choosing a plumber, choosing anyone. There's going to be great people that get the results and you think this was great, and you get people that you go, oh, actually, that wasn't really very good at all. But I guess with every profession you get the people that are outstanding at what they do, and that's what I hold my coaches to in my training school. If you train with me, it's all about becoming an outstanding coach and understanding what's going on for the individual and delivering as much value as possible. But the results speak for themselves, the clients speak for themselves, and because we love what we do, and most of us have actually been through it ourselves, we have our own experience, which also with the professional coaching toolkit can really create some magical transformations in a very short space of time.
2: Before we go, let's talk a bit about your book. So you have three. I've read Uncoupling. Was that your first one?
1: Yeah. So Uncoupling was my first one, which is how to survive breakup or divorce. Then I wrote The Split, which is 30 days from breakup to breakthrough, which is like a 30-day plan. If you're just starting to go through, there's something to do every day for 30 days. Just small bite-sized chunks, which are manageable.
2: Someone holding your hand in right after the impact.
1: Yes, exactly. Then I was invited to contribute a chapter to a book called Wild Genius about turning your pain into your superpower. So that one is out too. And then I wrote Screw You, Watch This, How to Recover from Toxic Relationships, which was designed to help people who are dealing with that unhealthy, abusive dynamic. Because when you break up from someone dealing with that, it's very different from how you manage a healthy breakup. And then the final book is called Emotional Alchemy, and that is a book that I did a collaboration with 18 of the coaches in my coaching school, where they share their story of pain to power to inspire people who are going through difficult times, that you can tap into your pain and turn it into a gift that then you can pass forward and help others.
2: All right. Anything else you'd like to share before we wrap up?
1: Yeah, I'd like to say that it's not what happens to you in life that defines you. It's actually what you do about it that makes you the person you are. And life is going to throw you curveballs. But if you can take a moment to stop, look after yourself, and learn that sometimes some of the most difficult things that happen to us in life can actually be the greatest gift, because we get to go on a journey of self-development and growth where we become stronger, more confident, and happier than ever before. So if you are dealing with this, please know you're not alone and you can do it. So my website is sarahdavison.com. And my Instagram is Sarah Davison Divorce Coach. I also have breakupanddivorceclub.com, which is my club if anyone wants to join and get ongoing support and meet me and my coaches.
2: Sarah Davison, thanks so much for being with us here on The Workplace to discuss divorce and work.
1: Thank you for having me. I've loved it.
3: To close, I'll share an extract from the introduction of Sarah's book, Uncoupling, where she sets out the four keys. She says, before you start, it is a good idea to examine what I call the four keys to surviving and thriving. These keys underpin much of the process, and you will come back to them throughout the book. 1. Take responsibility. This is the first area we look at. Before you begin examining how and why things went wrong and deciding if you can save the relationship, you have to accept your part in what has happened to get you to this point. If you own your share of the process, it will help to inform how you either save the current relationship or put together a new life for yourself, having learned some lessons about old patterns and what you are willing to tolerate. Don't play the blame game, as you give away your power and allow others to control your emotions. Instead, look at what you can learn from this, and use it to grow. This key will be examined closely in Chapter 1, where the first thing we do is see if both sides are willing to try to accept their part in what has gone wrong, and if the relationship can be salvaged. We will then move on accordingly, depending on the outcome. 2. Get clarity. Clarity gives you power. Knowledge is a vital tool that decreases uncertainty. However, you cannot get certainty about everything. Learn to be comfortable with some level of uncertainty in life. One of the fundamental things I believe is that most of the trauma experienced throughout the divorce process is due to the uncertainty surrounding the situation. The unknown is destabilizing, and if everything you believed to be safe and secure is suddenly threatened, it is terrifying. Having a clear understanding of what is happening and what is to come will be vital to get you through the process. This will be covered in Chapter 2, where we will concentrate on creating a support team around you. Chapter 3, on riding the emotional roller coaster, will also examine how you get clarity in a turbulent and unsettled time. 3. Take back your control. You control how you feel and how you choose to react. Don't live your life in reaction. Take back your control and decide how you want to feel. This is the crux of the book. You can't make other people behave the way you want them to, but you are in charge of your own behavior and outlook. We will examine this more in Chapter 4 as we look at rebuilding your confidence and self-esteem. 4. Focus on moving forward positively. Don't dwell on the past. Keep looking forward and put your energy into creating a future you want to live. This principle forms the basis of Chapters 5, 6, 7, and 8 as we look at letting go, moving on, managing conflict, and dating. These are your future chapters, and I will break them down into manageable stages as we build up to the new you, quote unquote. At this point, it isn't about regretting what has gone before. It is about how you deal with what has happened, change things, and move forward. And that's it for this episode of The Workplace, the program about how to get into, get along, and get ahead at work, produced and presented by me, NND. In this episode, we discussed divorce and work with the world's leading divorce coach, Sarah Davison. Connect with Sarah on sarahdavison.com. And to keep up with this and all the other work and workplace-related conversations that take place here on The Workplace, please use hashtag WorkplaceNND. 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

Salutations. This is Jack Thorrington once again on Resonance 104.4 FM with some more records, Comic, Curious and Cracked. Last week we were dealing with attitudes mainly light-hearted to death, doom and destruction. This week we'll be a bit more specific, talking about what became a sort of popular sub-genre in English music hall songstry, if there is such a word, and that's wholesale deaths. Records in which in the space of 3 minutes, large numbers of people would be exterminated, either through mischance, stupidity, malevolent action by third parties, known or unknown. But it became popular. There used to be children's picture books in which all the participants are killed off one by one. I won't give you the titles of the books concerned because they might be offensive. I mean, they weren't meant to be offensive at the time, but they became so. So I'll leave that to your imagination. But let's just say, in general, they were reduced from 10 to none. Anyway, well, let's start as early as 1904 with a guy called George Brooks, who was born in Yorkshire but moved to London while he was still young and was brought up in London. But he seems to have acquired by DNA, possibly, a bit of a Yorkshire morbid sense of humour, because this is him on a gramophone, a typewriter company, a recording, a disc made by the Berliner Studios in 1904. And he's performing, if you can hear it above the crackling, a comic song called "His Day's Work Was Done."

0: work was done.
1: That was George Brooks in 1904 singing an amusing little ditty called His Day's Work Was Done. He was born in 1867 but lived until 1947, which is pretty good going. It's written by the great T.W. Connor, who wrote

a large number of extremely good music hall songs, and apparently was a very nice guy. I may have made that last bit up, but I don't think so. We'll now move on, as is almost inevitable when it comes to this sort of humour, to Leslie Cerrone and a song of his, not written by him unusually, but a song from 1932, and its title is The Sexton Tolled the Bell.

On his bike young Tommy raced. Off he dashed in frantic haste. The steepest hill of all he takes. Halfway down he cries, oh snakes, I wonder what's wrong with my brakes. And the

0: That was Leslie Cerrone in 1932 performing The Sexton Tolled the Bell. The reference, I assume, fairly confidently, is to a poem by a guy called Thomas Hood, who was born in 1799 and lived through to the middle of the 19th century. And Thomas Hood wrote some... He loved a pun, and he loved rather morbid and sick stories. Two of his were, one was called Faithless Sally Gray, I believe. Faithless Sally Brown, which contained the lines, they went and told the sexton and the sexton told the bell. But the previous lines were talking about a mariner who died in his bunk at sea when he was just over 40. So the lines, the quatrain goes, his death, which happened in his birth, at 40 odd befell, and they went and told the sexton, and the sexton told the bell. Another one of his, which was another faithless woman, but a different one, was about a soldier, Ben Backstay, and it starts, Ben Backstay was a warrior bold and used to war's alarms, but a cannonball took off his legs, so he lay down his arms. Isn't that comforting? And some of his longer poems are extremely weird and very much worth reading if you have a slightly morbid sense of humour. Another person whose humour tended somewhat towards the morbid was the great monologuist Billy Bennett, who after, I was going to say yeoman service, but he wasn't in the yeomanry, he was in the cavalry or lancers. So after lancerly service in the First World War, he became discharged and started doing more on the entertainment side. And although he's had a wonderful line in comic monologues, most of which he wrote himself, displaying a surrealistic sense of humour, which was much admired by later comedians, as he's sometimes thought of as the father of surrealist poetry or surrealist verse. He also wrote three books about the art of delivering monologues, in which he took the matter quite seriously and gave lots and lots of good advice about how to do it and what the dividing line was between a pun, which you would deliver absolutely straight to amuse the audience, and an awful pun, which the audience and you would recognise as being an awful pun, in which you delivered in a completely different way to show that you knew that they knew that it was an awful pun. Very clever. He obviously thought deeply about it, despite the fact that he was usually appeared on stage wearing a rather tatty three-piece suit and army boots, which was his regular get-up for performances. So let's listen to him in a self-penned thing, monologue from 1926, and it's a tale of misfortune, but not by the protagonist, but by the unfortunate choices of her mother, who kept marrying people who had short lifespans, as we will hear with Billy Bennett performing Nell.
1: Nell was a collier's daughter in whose
0: and
1: sweet 17. Shall I tell you the story of Nellie? Yes, tell us it, Bill, if it's clean. Nell was a collier's daughter with a coal black derry so fine. At the close of the day, to the theatre he'd stray to forget the dark toil of the mine. Once he sat in the gallery with some of the lads, they started to quarrel a bit. It wasn't his shift, but they gave him a lift, and the collier went down in the pit. Years have rolled on since that happened. Time soothed the widow's pain. One morning she met a diver, and the girl's mother married again. Nell was a diver's daughter. He used to dive under the ships. He'd walk on the bed of the ocean and tread on the fishes and chips. But the mother and he could never agree, and they quarreled for hours and hours. Once he called her a dog, so she picked up his club, and then came a coach filled with flowers. Years have rolled on since that happened. Time soothed the widow's pain. One morning she met a plumber, and the girl's mother married again. Nell was a plumber's daughter. Aye, Nell was a plumber's lass. She ran like mad for to fetch her dad when she smelt an escape of gas. Dad went upstairs with a lighted match, singing Granny's song at twilight. We heard a crack and Dad came back through the next door neighbor's skylight. Years have rolled on since that happened. Time soothed the widow's pain. One morning she met a baker and the girl's mother married again. Nell was a baker's daughter, a loafer from way down east. And as sure as the sun used to sink in the west, his bread used to rise with the yeast. He sat down once on a cooking stove that could have been much colder, but he got 3 stripes for his bravery, a long way from his shoulder. Years have rolled on. No, I've said that once, haven't I? Then Nell fell in love with a sailor and married a jolly Jack Tar. He had eyes of blue, he was 62, but you know what sailors are. He'd a son called John who was 21, and it's very strange to say, he fell in love with Nell's mother and married her right away. Now Nell is her mother's new mother. Her father becomes her own son. Her mother's first child is her father-in-law, and her daughter's the son of her gun. Her mother's first cousin looks after Nell's child, and they found on the day of its birth that its uncle's stepsister's its grandmother's aunt, and I'm the biggest liar on earth.
0: That was the great Billy Bennett. Even funnier than his monologues was his description of his gallant service in the First World War. I've told this before, but I'll say it briefly again. He was in charge of a troop of cavalry in the First World War, trudging around the place under military orders. And then one day he was suddenly ordered to up with his troop, get rid of all encumbrances and advance rapidly in the given direction. So he found himself left with a large consignment of horse salts, which are sort of equine strength Epsom salts, without any idea what to do with them. So at dead of night, he and some fellow NCOs and probably troops under their command went out and tipped the whole lot down the village well when nobody's looking, and then did a hasty retreat first thing in the morning. On visiting the same area some years after the war, he was amused to find that the village where they performed this heinous act had become a centre of pilgrimage for sick French people who admired the local waters so much that a little industry had grown up, purveying this liquid from the well to people with bad indigestion and stomach upsets. And whether any horses were afterwards affected, I do not know, but certainly the people seemed to enjoy it. Probably on the general principle that kept lots of English spas going. If it tasted awful and made you feel sick, it was probably doing you a great deal of good, so you'd drink more of it and pay for the privilege. Although you could achieve the same effect with the aid of sort of mud and some sort of stinging nettles and tap water in your own back garden. That's still less romantic. We will now move on to another guy who liked performing, sort of doing character studies, but he liked dressing up, whereas Billy Bennett stuck to the army boots and three-piece suit. This one, Billy Merson, who was a film actor, writer, singer, dancer, managed one of the big London theatres for a while, and made a lot of early British sound films, presumably short ones, but none of them seemed to survive, so we're not quite sure what he did in them. But he did like dressing up and playing a character, as he does on this one. Oddly enough, he did 2 versions of this. Well, this one's from 1933, in which the character portrayed by Billy Merson commits a great deal of mayhem in order to win his beloved bride, as you will hear. A few years later, he did another version which omits the heinous acts he performed and involves a second actor who is supposed to be dressed in a horse's skin with a horse's head on. It doesn't come over very well on record, you'll be surprised to hear. So I'll play the earlier version, which is the one with a rather violent sense of humour. It's the wonderful Billy Merson in 1933 performing Out on the Prairie.
2: Just look after that bronco, Marmaduke. And if that guy from the next ranch comes hanging around here anymore, just put him on the spot.

say, stranger, don't you be shy. 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I'm a real tough fella from a real tough place, way back. I hold me own out Yukon way, just get everything on my own way, and if I don't just hold the sway, it's black. When I told my sweetheart Bess on marriage I was bent, she said, you'll have some job, old dear, to get my folks' consent. I said, oh, we'll see. Come round and see your popper, and you'll lay some odds on me. And when her father said, you can have her, I shot him. Then her mother cried, and so I shot her too. I'm a tough guy when I woo, and I like to see things through. So I shot her brothers, Jack and Tom, and her sisters, Kate and Sue. Then I yanked my gal around to see that preacher. It was over so quick you scarcely would believe. When that guy said, you're wed, I said, thanks, and shot him dead. They can't beat me. Have you got me, kid? I'm stick at nothing, Steve.

0: And I'm telling you.
1: That was Billy Merson telling us about his exciting career in 1933. Now we move on to a person of rather different kidney. I refer to the Old Etonian. Why that always has to be mentioned, I don't know, because it's always being mentioned by me, but I still don't know why I do it. It just seems a handy way of giving you a general picture of the guy, who is extremely well-spoken and well-educated, came from a highly intellectual family, but probably disgraced them by performing as he did, with his friend and colleague and pianist Monty Crick, later to become famous as Dan Archer on the radio. But he and Ronald Frankau, who I'm talking about, wrote a lot of songs together, and this is a song, or nearly a song, in which they collaborated. Again, we're in 1932, and if it had done by a Cockney, it would be "She'd Hit Him on the Head with an Hammer," but being sung by Ronald Frankau, it's "She Hit Him on the Head with a Hammer."
2: Horrible murder, murder, murder, horrible murder. Piper, sir?
3: Yes, please, thanks very much.
2: Horrible murder, sir?
3: Yes, sir, I get that. Where is it? Ah, here it is. Oh, it's the same girl, she's done it again. I see. She hit him on the head with a hammer. Poor man. Poor man. I know a girl who did a lot of murders. One foul blow and away they'd go. This murdering wasn't nearly as absurd as it now sounds, for she had good grounds. The man might be just middle-aged, an old one or a kid, but if he said something out of place, well, this is what she did. She hit him on the head with a hammer. Well, what was she to do after all she'd been through? She hit him on the head with a hammer, and the body went away in a van. She let him take her home one eve. She thought it was all right. She even told him that he could come in and say good night. When he replied he'd rather say good morning if he might. She hit him on the head with a hammer. Poor man, poor man. She didn't mind the books he spoke about with bated breath, nor his lectures about history, though nearly bored to death. But when he asked if she was like the Queen Elizabeth, she hit him on the head with a hammer. He tried her out as typist, and she thought it would be bliss. She didn't mind dictation, shorthand, or the kiss. But when he said, "You'll do all right, I'm going to keep you, miss," she hit him on the head with a hammer. She didn't mind his taking her to places where they dined. When he booked a private room for two, of course she didn't mind. But when she found the room they'd got was not the dining kind, she hit him on the head with a hammer. She once got nicely photographed and thought she'd made a hit. When he said he didn't like the thing, she didn't mind a bit. But when he told her just exactly what to do with it, she hit him on the head with a hammer. Well, what was she to do after all she'd been through? She hit him on the head with a hammer, and the body went away in a van. She didn't mind him being Major, ex-Army Service Corps. When he said that he'd been wounded once, she only said, "Oh, Lord." But when he told her where he had been wounded in the war, she hit him on the head with a hammer. Poor man, poor man.
4: I like that song.
3: Hello, I didn't see a pretty little girl like you standing here. I say, would you like to...
4: That's done him, and jolly well serves him right.
5: Poor man, poor man.
1: That was Ronald Frankau with piano accompaniment and Walk On Assassin at the end, a small girl, rather reminiscent of the one who used to appear on Raise a Laugh, played by, I think it was Alf Pearson, but I'm not sure, one of the Pearson brothers, used to play this awful little girl called Jennifer. Nobody, I don't suppose, remembers that, but I do. So that's nearly the end. But if you remember last week, I started off with an American song sung by the Carter family, promising us through their obvious nodding acquaintance with what went on in heaven. They promised us that there's no depression in heaven. A similar confidence was expressed a little bit later by Bob Wills, not forgetting his Texas Playboys. This is 1936, in which they assure us that there is no disappointment in heaven. So what with no disappointment and no depression, heaven begins to look better and better. But given the standard of music you find there, I think the opposite might be true. This number, well played as it is, well performed, is a bit sombre. Doesn't quite give you the right idea of eternal bliss. In fact, if you have this 24 hours a day for the rest of existence, you might be a bit disgusted. Anyway, it's written by somebody who obviously replaced a non, must have been having a sick day, because this one is penned by a guy in inverted commas called Unknown. Might even have been a woman, might have been a child, might have been somebody, some sort of alien from another sphere. But anyway, let's listen to as much as we can get in, which hopefully will not be too much for your tender ears. But anyway, try and appreciate this. It's a foretaste of what life will be like in the afterworld if you're really, really good. And it's their promise from Bob Wills, there's no disappointment in heaven.

Right, perhaps you've already seen or heard what I mean. And just time to say goodbye while the vocal goes on. I was going to say drags on, which it does. Anyway, this has been Jack Thorrington on Resonance 104.4 FM, saying thank you to Resonance for their airwaves. Thank you to Lee for doing the engineering. And thank you to yourselves for listening. I hope you'll listen again at the same time next week. And now back to Bob Wills, his Texas Playboys.

0: 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I'm Frank Watson and this is The Sound of Photography. As usual, we have two special guests this week. I'd also like to remind you of the website. If you want to listen to an archive of previous shows, just go to thesoundofphotography.com. So I'd like to introduce and welcome Ian Walker and Hazel Donkin. Welcome to the show to both of you. Ian formerly taught photography at Newport College of Art. He also led the MA in documentary photography. When he retired, he was professor of photography. His writings focus on documentary and surrealism. His essays and articles can be found on his website, ianwalker.com. Hazel Donkin taught history of art at Durham University. She also has written about surrealism and photography, including articles on André Breton and Hans Bellmer. She has also contributed a chapter about women in post-war surrealist journals. So we're going to talk about someone probably an awful lot of people will not have heard of, whether be it in America or in this country. His name is Frederick Sommer. And you've written a book between you and you've divided chapters up. And the book is called Frederick Sommer, A World of Bonds. And it's published by Routledge this year, 2026. Let me just spell Frederick Sommer, because some of you might want to look at the websites. It's Frederick, F-R-E-D-E-R-I-C-K. And Sommer is spelled S-O-M-M-E-R. So, given that most of us won't know much about Frederick Sommer, Hazel, you're going to just give us a sort of overview of his work. Ian is going to pitch in as well. I think at one point in the book you describe Frederick Sommer as both significant and peripheral. So would you like to expand on that?
1: Yes. Well, he is understood to be central to the history of photography, right, for sure. But as you say, a lot of people will never have heard of him. And he's kind of under the radar, in a sense. So we thought it was necessary to introduce him in the book at the start so that people could get a sense of who he was and what he did. Because I guess now you'd call him an artist who worked in photography, or an
0: artist who uses photography.
1: An artist who uses photography.
0: Just a photographer.
1: So in that way, he's quite unusual. He's well known, but he's really not well known at all in another sense. He had a very extraordinary life, which I think impacted on his work as well. So that was worth letting people know about. He was born in 1905 in Italy. His father was German. His mother was Swiss. And when he was very young, when he was about eight, I think, the family moved to Brazil, to Rio de Janeiro. His father wanted to use his expertise as a horticulturalist to develop a landscape architecture business. And so Fritz, then Frederick, moved to Brazil when he was a young man and was educated there, helping his father in the business and doing lots of drawing.
0: Drawing was key to his practice, wasn't it? All
1: was
0: the way through.
1: Always
0: it's
1: key.
0: In the background, yeah.
1: Always key. And he had an idea to follow in his father's footsteps. He went to Cornell University in New York to study landscape architecture and graduated. Returned to Brazil with his now wife. But in 1930, he developed tuberculosis and he had to leave Brazil and he went to Switzerland to a sanatorium. And it changed his life, really. He couldn't return to Brazil. The temperature was no good for his health. And when he was better, he went to the United States and settled there. And lived there.
0: Right,
1: really,
0: and the rest of his life is more or less spent in Arizona.
1: Yes.
0: In America, is that right?
1: So he went to Arizona and he was painting and drawing. He'd studied art while he was in recovery in Switzerland and architecture. And he began to get interested in photography when he met Alfred Stieglitz. in New York. He also met Alfred Barr, Julian Levy, so he becomes very well connected.
0: Yeah, that seems to be a sort of marked it right through the book. He's connects with all the right people, isn't he?
1: He absolutely is.
2: He had two great friendships. Yeah. One was Edward Weston, and it was Edward Weston who, in the late 30s, came to visit him in Prescott, Arizona,
0: where he was living,
2: and persuaded him to buy a 10x8 camera, an 8x10 camera, which of course is the camera of the American West. It's the one that Ansel Adams and Weston and so on, Paul Strand, were using that. So Sommer starts working with that, and that is part of him producing his first important works at the end of the 1930s. His other great friendship, which develops a bit later in the mid-1940s, is with Max Ernst. The surrealists, lots of the surrealists had to leave France, of course. Ernst came to New York and then travelled out and ended up visiting and then eventually living in Arizona. And the two men, Sommer and Ernst, become very close friends.
0: I think what most people wouldn't know, that you wouldn't really connect, for a lot of people, wouldn't connect the surrealist move, sort of spending time on the west coast of America.
2: I mean, because
0: it seemed always so French and Parisian based, didn't it?
2: Yes, well, it certainly changed. But they were, when they came to the desert, you know, they Ernst felt as if he'd already been painting these landscapes, these extraordinary hallucinogenic sort of landscapes. And once Ernst was settled with his partner Dorothea Tanning in Arizona, they were visited by lots of the other surrealists.
0: So Ernst is the sort of connecting
2: Ernst
0: factor.
2: Ernst is quite an important connecting point,
0: Okay. So, as we've said, you know, it's partly he's very much about into his drawing, but photography becomes an aspect of his sort of practice, his oeuvre. What are his earliest sort of photographs? What do you think his first attempts at photography were?
2: Well, he bought his first camera at the sanatorium, I think, in Switzerland. It was quite a small camera. He made quite small, very delicate, like natural details, flowers and plants. Mm. But then when he bought the 10x8, it imposed certain things on him. He couldn't get that close in to start with. He had to get another lens. Mm. But probably the first important work that he makes with that camera are chicken parts.
0: Right.
2: He would go down to the local grocery store, which had the marvellous name of Piggly Wiggly, and the butcher would chop off bits of chickens, which he would put in a bag, take home, lay out on the table and photograph.
0: I mean, this is quite perverse. Do you know what is the sort of origins of that interest, you know?
2: No is the answer, although I studied it.
0: It's better we didn't know.
2: Yes. I mean, people have tried to make connections back to Brazil and back to sort of sacrificial things with native cultures and things like this. But he just said he was fascinated by these bits of bodies, these bits of objects that were refuse, just been thrown away, but actually were rather extraordinary things in themselves. He said no two chicken was the same. You know. So that was the first work that he made. On a tabletop with the large format camera over the top of it.
0: Oh, as a still life. So he's using the 10x8 as a still life camera.
2: It's a sort of tabletop photography. And all the way through his life, he actually did make works like that, looking down on a tabletop at objects, which we'll talk a bit about later on. But he also started photographing landscape, which we'll come to a bit later on, which led to the Arizona Landscape series of the early 40s. And at the same time, he was photographing dead animals that he found out in the desert. So he starts to respond to the desert landscape in which he was living and trying to make pictures which would say something about that landscape.
0: Hazel, we should also talk about other aspects of his practice. You know, he was doing collages and montages. He was, as you said, he was doing drawings. So he's quite multifaceted, isn't he? Give us a flavour of the breadth of his practice.
1: Well, he draws really throughout, as you said, throughout his career. He paints, he uses glue colour, he makes collages. Sometimes he photographs them, sometimes he leaves them as collages. And he experiments with large drawings on large pieces of paper where he draws with a knife, with the Stanley knife. So he gets a huge 6 foot by 4 foot piece of brown wrapping paper and he draws quite freely with a knife. And
0: so
1: then
0: he's making marks with the blade, is that what
1: cutting
0: we're saying?
1: It, cutting the paper so that when he suspends them from the ceiling of his studio, they fall backwards and forwards, so they become very sculptural objects.
0: Right, three-dimensional.
1: And then he photographs them, and they go from this huge sculptural object to a relatively small photograph.
0: Right, right. So he controls the size through the photograph.
1: Yes,
0: yes, he
1: does.
0: Make them bigger or smaller. I mean, it's always a great thing about photography, that this idea that you can change the scale, isn't it? Yeah. So, also, I think he's quite into this idea of automatic drawing as inspired by the surrealists who are interested in automatic writing, aren't they?
2: Yeah, he, at a point in the late 30s, he'd been doing drawings that were very kind of like architectural drawings, very controlled, very severe. And he realised at a certain point, he says, that he wanted to make drawings where he wouldn't know what the outcome was when he started. So he obviously had done, he'd been in Paris for a short while, so he had, he knew about the surrealists. He would have seen some of their automatic drawings where the attempt is to kind of make a drawing without the mind, the conscious mind interfering. So he started working like that, and that's something he carried on doing throughout his life. And in fact, although we know him best as a photographer now, I think drawing was probably, if you had to choose a medium, it was probably the one that was most important for him.
1: Yeah.
0: Going back to surrealism, I mean, he's obviously mixing with that surrealist group.
2: Yeah.
0: And he's sort of tangentially inspired by surrealism. Mm. But he also, I think, at one point feels that surrealism sort of had failed in its aims.
2: Yeah, he has a very double-edged relationship with surrealism. He undoubtedly is picking things up from surrealism, particularly from Ernst, but, you know, but also feeding into surrealism in peculiar sorts of ways. I think he was very keen to remain his own person to remain on the edge. And in that respect, he's like a lot of photographers, a lot of the best photographers we associate with surrealism, Brazai, Kertész, Cartier-Bresson, Alvarez Bravo, Bill Brandt, you know, all these photographers, they're very keen to keep a distance. It's an interesting kind of relationship that they will pick and choose what they want, but not get involved in the politics of surrealism or the kind of the group ethic.
0: I always think with surrealism in terms of photography, it's very much inspired by that idea of found objects, chance encounters, you know. Yeah. There are terms that really can inspire a photographer, particularly whether you're a studio photographer or one who's on the hoof, that it's about allowing the unconscious to sort of find its own sort of route, you know, bypass conscious decision.
2: You know, I've always been interested in the relationship between surrealism and documentary. That's what I've written mostly about. And it's almost like, you know, surrealism you think of as being something to do with the imagination, dream worlds, what have you. But they were very keen to point to the reality of surrealism, that surrealism existed in the real, what we call the real world.
0: As part of, rather than something.
2: And if you could kind of demonstrate that, it was more powerful than something that was simply invented.
0: Right, okay. We're going to play a piece of music. I don't know who chose it.
3: I chose this one.
0: Ian chose this is a piece by Bach. It's the Cello Suite No. 1 Prelude. And I had specific instructions. It had to be played by Pablo Casal from a 1938 recording. So do you want to say anything or does
2: it
0: speak for itself?
2: Say something about it. Bach, I chose Bach because he's Sommer's favourite. Right. Composer. Sommer was very interested in music, and we'll talk a bit more about that later on. And, you know, this is an extraordinary performance, an extraordinary piece. Cassells first discovered the cello suites when he was a teenager, and he played them. He was possibly he was the person who brought them, this particular piece of music, out into the public. Right. He discovered a score in a second-hand bookshop and in his teen years, right, and he played it for 40 years before he recorded it.
0: So he got quite good at it.
2: And he got quite good. There are other marvellous performances. Yo-Yo right. Ma is fantastic. But Cassells' performance has a particular sonority to it. And I can just imagine in 1938, Frederick Sommer, then living in a kind of cabin in Arizona, buying the 38. Probably, I don't even know if they had electricity in their cabin at that point in time. Probably a wind-up gramophone and this thing cranking out.
0: Yeah. Okay, let's hear
2: it. So this is the start.

0: You're continuing to listen to The Sound of Photography on Resonance. I'm talking with Ian Walker and Hazel Donkin. What we're doing is going through a book that they've published by on Frederick Summer, the photographer, called A World of Bonds, published by Routledge. So what we're doing is sort of dividing the chapters up. So we're giving you a sort of selection of ideas that we can't possibly cover the whole book, obviously, in an hour, and you wouldn't hope to. But what we're going to deal with next is a set of photographs known as the Arizona Landscapes. And I think we've already established that the desert becomes quite pivotal in the life and the work of Frederick Summer. So tell us about this series of photographs, Ian, which you've written extensively about.
1: Okay, well, it's a series that he makes through the early 1940s. There are about 12, maybe 13, 14 pictures that I've seen. So it's not a very large series. And each one is different, but it shares some characteristics. They're all made on this large format camera, the 10x8 camera, so they're incredibly detailed. He points the camera at apparently nondescript bits of desert. So we aren't seeing here the Grand Canyon or Monument Valley or those great monuments. We're seeing what he called the in-between the national parks.
0: They're almost desert. Not landscapes, aren't they? Because they don't have a horizon.
1: No,
0: they don't have sky.
1: He deliberately cuts out the sky. Yeah. And he gives various reasons for that. One is technical, that he couldn't get good development in the sky. The other is that it gives an intensity, and it kind of really gives you a sense of the way that the desert spreads. It could just keep going on and on forever outside the boundaries. He uses a sort of composition also which has been described as all over, i.e. there isn't a pattern within the picture, but there's just all this detail spreading across the picture.
0: It is about scrubland, bits of cactus.
1: And
0: the camera rather flattens out this landscape,
1: absolutely,
0: doesn't it? I think that's, sense of perspective.
1: It all comes up onto the surface of the picture.
0: Flat surface, yeah.
1: And if you're looking at them, and I recommend looking at the original prints, I think it's quite important to say that he didn't enlarge his pictures, at least not these pictures, that he made contact prints. So you're 10x8 negative with a 10x8 positive coming off of it. It gives this incredible intensity, the hallucinogenic quality of the detail, and you just kind of work across the surface, and how many cacti are there, how many rocks are there, and as I was looking at them, I was identifying by them as sort of the one with a big rock in the corner or something like that.
0: Yeah, it's hard to sort of tell them apart in some ways, isn't it?
1: Yeah, to
0: it
1: a
0: is about
1: extent.
0: Detail.
1: There
0: it?
1: Are. I would recommend anyone who's really interested to go to the Victoria and Albert Museum, to the V&A. The V&A have 11 Summer prints, 4 Arizona landscapes, and you lay them out. And they, yes, of course, they're all very similar, but each one is different at the same time. Sure. And it's quite important, and it's important throughout his work, that he doesn't repeat himself.
0: Hazel, you want to come in?
2: The landscapes are quite surreal as well, and you can see why Ernst chose that to publish in the Surrealist Journal that was
0: they relate to
2: put out in
0: Ernst's
2: New York.
0: Paintings, don't they?
2: Yeah, they fitted quite well because they are quite intense and hypnotic and hallucinogenic.
1: I mean, the way they were reproduced in this Surrealist Journal back in New York, in a journal called VVV in 1944, it's the only one of Summer's photographs that get published in a Surrealist Journal. And in some respects, they're not surrealist, but of course they are because of this hallucinogenic quality.
0: Isn't it also because it aligns with what... I mean, the magazine is sort of directed by Breton, Duchon and Ernst. Mm. So in a way, it's in safe hands, but they've got their own perspective on how they would incorporate that picture into the periodical.
1: The way they were reproduced is that they took two of them and they abutted them full page in magazines. So it's almost like one enormous great spreading desert. Right. Who did that, whether that's Sommer's idea or Ernst or whoever, we don't know.
0: Right. I think you were going to read a little quote from Dorothy Tanning, which I think sums up that fit, because in a way the desert, because they're black and white pictures, they're very flat, but I think the atmosphere of the desert, if anyone who's been in a desert, really comes through in that Tanning by Dorothy Tanning.
1: Yeah, this is Dorothea Tanning was with Max Ernst in the late 40s, and they became very close friends with the Sommers, Frederick and Francis. But this is Dorothea Tanning writing later on in her autobiography, describing the Arizona desert. In that camera-sharp place where the only electricity was in such thunderous lightning, there were no sounds in the afternoon save the hum of the heat. It was so intense, so lurking, so aged. A ground ancient and cruel with stones, only stones, and cactus spines playing possum. Which, until you've gone there, you can't appreciate, I'll use that word again, hallucinogenic sort of quality, which lots of Europeans, when they go to that landscape, talk about.
0: Well, it would be so alien to the sort of Western, you know, because, I mean, I have been in a desert, not that desert, but that sense of timelessness where you could be a prehistoric landscape that would look exactly the same as it does today.
1: You know,
0: that sense of nothing changing, just the weather just gradually... You know, eroding the sort of the whole space. I think the other thing that's interesting to think about is this connection for Duchamp in that idea of dust breeding, a photograph by Duchamp, dust breeding. And there's, I think you, someone, I think one of you picks up on that idea that there's a parallel and that Duchamp would have picked up on that. Is that fair to say?
1: Well, it's arguably the other way around. Whether Sommer was influenced by Duchamp, by dust breeding. We don't know whether he saw it, had seen that picture. You know, it was reproduced in Surrealist magazines back in the 20s. But there's, for those who don't know, the Duchamp photograph, the photograph is actually made by Man Ray for Duchamp, looking down on the surface of the large glass, which has been covered with dust coming in the window from the New York street outside. And when it's first published, it's described as a view from an airplane. So it does have that kind of sort of quality.
0: Bird's eye view,
1: But it's a link that has been made by one or two writers.
0: Right. It's interesting, isn't it? How these, you know, who influences who and who comes
1: from. It's all sort of in the air, you know.
0: Just as it should be, maybe.
1: As art historians, we want to make... positive links.
0: Yeah, but you want to pin it down.
1: You want to pin it down, but sometimes you can't.
0: No, and maybe it's better for
1: that. I think
0: so. We're going to play another piece of music. This is MC Solar, and the piece is called Nouveau Western, and I think, I don't know who chose this.
2: I chose this.
0: So this has quite interesting connections to the desert.
2: And it has connections.
0: Sung in French, isn't it?
2: It is in French, yes. So the lyrics are pertinent to Frederick Sommer because... it's about the West, but also I think it's pertinent to Frederick Sommer because MC Solar uses a sample from Serge Gainsbourg's song with Brigitte Bardot, and he takes that sound and uses it throughout the track. And Frederick Sommer was all about using what had gone before,
0: right?
2: Creatively.
0: Okay, let's listen to the link.

0: You're listening to The Sound of Photography. I'm continuing to speak with Ian Walker and Hazel Duncan. We're going to talk about a specific piece of work by Frederick Sommer entitled Paracelsus, which was made in 1959. This is a sort of photograph. Admittedly, as listeners, you won't be able to see it, but it looks like a sort of metallic torso. Mm. That's as near as I can get to sort of describing it. But it's made without a camera, but it actually looks like a photograph.
1: Yeah.
0: So give us a sense of how it was made. Let's start with that rather than the context that's around it.
1: So Frederick Sommer is constantly experimenting, and he works with cameraless images, and he makes these in various ways. But this one was made by him taking a very small piece of cellophane, 3-4 inches.
0: No, that's small, I didn't realise.
1: Really tiny, very fragile, and I imagine difficult to work with. But he adds an acrylic medium to it, tints it with a rose colour, and he kind of uses a brush to move the paint around the piece of cellophane carefully but fairly quickly. And then he sort of refines that design by prodding it and dabbing it before putting the his negative, it becomes his negative, he squashes that between two pieces of glass, and he uses that to make the photograph. And the enlarger obviously warms and squishes the negative, so it turns into this beautiful print.
0: So are you saying that when he comes to enlarging it, the heat from the bulb is actually changing the nature of the negative, or would it be stable at that point?
1: Well, I don't know.
0: It's one of those.
1: I don't think it would be entirely stable.
2: No, I don't think.
0: So in a way, it's a sense of not really being in control again.
1: He did always say that if he does something, he doesn't always know how it's going to turn out, and he doesn't want to. He doesn't want to do anything where he knows exactly what the result will be.
2: Yeah. I mean, this is quite close to his automatic drawings.
1: Yes.
2: It's as close as his photography gets to the automatic drawings.
0: He's a tireless experimenter, isn't he? And he wants to take risks. And I mean, in some ways, he's almost like a scientist, isn't he? He's sort of exploring mediums, seeing what they're capable of.
2: I mean, if we were just looking at the Arizona landscapes that we've just been talking about, one would very firmly put him in that kind of school of American landscape photography of Ansel Adams and Paul Strand and Edward Weston. But then in the late 40s into the 50s, he's doing something completely different.
0: And so we should talk now about the title of the piece, Paracelsus, which, again, I wouldn't have known, is the name of a Swiss philosopher and alchemist.
1: Yes.
0: So fill us in on the life of, not the whole life, but tell us who Paracelsus was.
1: So that's
0: and
1: the
0: why
1: title.
0: He's an inspiration.
1: Well, Paracelsus is an inspiration to a lot of writers and artists. And even today, I think he's quite important. He's still understood to be central to any discussion about alchemy. So, you know, the recent TV series by Mackenzie Crook, Small Prophets, was also inspired by Paracelsus.
0: Is that right?
1: Because it was Paracelsus who kind of invented these tiny beings that Mackenzie Crook, wrote the story anyway.
0: That's really interesting.
1: So he is tremendously influential, and he was a doctor and a chemist. He was around during the Renaissance. He was born in the late 15th century. And he was a real pioneer. He's often seen as the sort of at the beginning of pharmacy, because he really dismisses medical convention, which at the time was about, the body is made up of four humours, bile, phlegm,
0: melancholy,
1: black

0: bile and blood. And so the treatment for that was to drain blood or bloodletting or whatever. And he said that's absolute nonsense, which was pretty radical because, you know, Galen at that time was almost a god. And he said, no, that's absolute nonsense. You know, our bodies, human bodies, are chemical. They're alchemical. And therefore, disease can be treated through chemicals. And so he he's sort of a bit of a heretic. And he's seen as sort of a bit of a eccentric sort of outlier during his life. Time. It's afterwards, really, that he's an inspiration, and you know, chemistry becomes obviously very important to medicine. He's also, I think, an inspiration because he was also a great experimenter and believed that people who experiment should be given every opportunity to do so. People who try and do something new should be really valued.
1: And so, that would be of interest to artists and scientists alike.
0: Absolutely, yeah. So that's who he was.
1: Can we pick up on the alchemy side of things?
0: Yeah.
1: I mean, for those that don't know, I had to check. Alchemy is changing base metals into gold on its most fundamental level. But I hadn't really, or perhaps if I did know, I've forgotten that actually photography, in some sense, is an alchemy, turning, you know, silver and light into image, you know, that, you know, there's something magical about it, isn't
0: absolutely.
1: There?
0: Yeah. Absolutely. Yeah. So we think about it as turning base metals into gold. But, you know, alchemists were also very important in terms of developing developing chemistry and developing pigments and dyes and medicines and so on. It wasn't just about the philosopher's stone, which is, you know, what we all think about with alchemy. So,
2: and
0: yeah.
2: And the surrealists were very interested in Paracelsus and alchemy, you know, because of that idea of turning ordinary objects, ordinary reality into something that's magical and alchemical.
1: Where are we up to? So, yeah, going back to the image, I mean, it looks like a piece of classical, or an image of classical sculpture, doesn't it? It looks like a torso.
0: Yes.
1: I suspect to see the original would give you the full impact of what this image. But when you hear, as you've just spoken, how it's created, there's something quite magical about the tones, and it looks very metallic as a reproduction. I don't know if that's true the original.
2: There is another. There is a print of Paracelsus in
1: that's
2: the
1: right,
2: V&A.
1: The V&A,
2: Yes. I
1: was going to. You have to wait 6 weeks.
2: But it is, really. But it's a bit bigger than his normal pictures. I mean, his pictures are quite small, but this is that much bigger and really stands out.
0: Oh, yeah.
1: Right.
0: It's remarkable.
1: Right. And in a way, you know, how does that fit with the rest of it? You know, it seems almost to be a one-off thing, or does it fit in with other experiments, or is it a sort of one that's sort of tangential?
0: It does stand out, I think, and it is recognised as being a great example of his ability to experiment creatively and produce something extraordinary. You know, it is an image that you are really drawn into. I know you can't see it, but there's a lot to look at, there's a lot to see, and you're drawing inside it. It's not about the extremities, you know, it's about being drawn in.
1: It has a three-dimensional feel to it, doesn't it?
0: It's not
1: a flat thing.
0: No, it's
1: which
0: not.
1: Which it could have been as well, And do you think it has inspired artists and photographers, that particular image? I mean, I was thinking of the cameraless images, which, you know, in the last few years, a lot of people are returning to analog systems and taking photography away from the digital, rediscovering old. So I wondered if that sort of image would be an inspiration to other artists or photographers. Do you know of any?
2: I don't know of any direct influences, but again, it's part of a kind of lineage of people who have been working with photography in that kind of very physical way, as you say, very analog sort of way, and therefore is really completely opposed to the sort of digital world that we now live in. You know, I was wondering, I was reading this morning, and wondering, do younger people now, younger than us, kind of even know what a how a negative positive works?
1: Right,
2: you know,
1: right, yeah.
2: Or is that a sort of a world that's gone?
1: Well, I think a lot of students, from what I remember, one student saying to me, I said, why have you come on the degree course? He said, I've come to I know about the digital, I've come to learn about the analogue.
2: Yeah, yeah.
1: I mean, that seems ridiculous. It's like learning about electric trains, or knowing about electric trains and wondering about what steam trains are like. It seems very...
2: I mean, Sommer was almost notoriously slow worker.
1: Right.
2: You know, he would take days over making a print. You know, right. He told his assistant, Naomi, you're working too fast. And, you know, she was trying to print right. his work. This is towards the end of his life. And, you know, and you know, slower, he kept saying, you know. And
1: that fits very much with today's culture, where people are trying to do slow this and slow that.
2: Yeah.
1: And there is a sort of place for slow photography, isn't there,
2: yeah.
1: I think.
2: Yeah.
1: And in a way, the nature of photography is to slow things down,
2: yeah.
1: if not to bring them to a complete halt, isn't it?
2: Yeah.
1: Anyway, let's play another piece of music. This is Saha by Maurice Luca. Am I right? Do you want to say anything about
0: yeah.
1: this?
0: I chose this as well. Maurice Luca is a fantastic musician, really, from the Cairo avant-garde experimental music scene.
1: Mm.
0: And again, I chose him just because he's someone who's always doing something new.
1: Right, so another experimenter. Let's hear it.

0: 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This is The Sound of Photography. We're still talking about the life and work of Frederick Sommer and the book by Hazel Donkin and Ian Walker. The book is called A World of Bonds. We're taking another chapter from the book. This is a chapter which is entitled Constellations, which, Ian, you've predominantly written. And the term constellations is important to Frederick Sommer's work, isn't it? So give us some sort of background to why that term is important.
1: Well, it is. I just want to give another quote, short quote from Sommer, because this is where we got our subtitle from. Sommer said, "The world is not a world of cleavages. The world is a world of bonds. Everything is shared by everything else." And he had this notion which he expressed through the idea of the constellation, where everything is interconnected. All the different sorts of works that he made, be it the straight landscapes, be it the more experimental works, they all were connected at some level and fed into each other.
0: So is it possible to say, was he articulate in saying how he thought they were interconnected, or is he not? Is that really a conversation he's having with himself and hasn't sort of made public?
1: Well, he did say some things about it in the book. I quote him. The idea of constellation, of course, comes from the heavens, from the heavenly bodies.
0: Absolutely.
1: You know, he said people used to believe that the coming together of heavenly bodies was a portent of some sort. Why not look at the constellations of the things that surround us every day? That is the combinatory art. Nothing should be left out. So
0: very embracing, isn't it?
1: Absolutely embracing, and that you can find connections between everything.
0: And that's the artist's job in a way, isn't it?
1: Yeah. And it also connects to surrealism, because surrealist art is often about taking two things that have no connection to each other, apparently, and putting them together and
0: seeing
1: what comes out of out of it. So in that respect, it's not only his photographs of different sorts, and he worked across, aside from the pictures we've talked about, he worked across a whole range of different sorts of techniques and genres. It's also his drawings, it's also his collages, and it's also the music scores, which Hazel in particular has looked at.
0: Right. So let's talk about the musical scores, because how did he come? He came across some musical scores in a museum, is that, or a library?
2: In a library in Los Angeles.
0: And he just didn't look at them passively. He was inspired by them. So tell us how
2: he
0: and why.
2: He came across them in 1934 in Los Angeles in a museum, as you say, and he saw Bach's original manuscript scores, and he was fascinated by them. And he embarked upon a study of music scores and manuscripts. He wasn't a musician. He wasn't trained. But he believed that the best music had the best, most attractive music scores. And there was a relationship, and he saw them as graphics, really.
0: So it's like the aesthetic of the musical
2: absolutely.
0: Score.
2: He's interested
0: looking at it as
2: in
0: an
2: that.
0: Artwork
2: yeah.
0: rather than what a template for playing music from.
2: Yeah, he was very interested in music generally. He had a huge record collection. And he designed scores all of his life. He designed them right until he died, really. And they're varied. Some of them look fairly conventional. Some of them are white on black. Some of them are coloured. And they're graphic scores, really. There is not a lot of instruction. There's no instruction for the musician to follow.
0: Did he ever think that someone would come along and want to play?
2: Yes, he did.
0: So it wasn't an intention, rather than a musician saying, oh, let's try and figure out whether there's a tune in this.
2: I think he did intend them to be performed, as graphic scores. And they were.
0: And again, another example of chance and being out of control and experimenting is key to that.
2: Yeah, absolutely. So, yes, they're graphic scores, and they have been performed.
0: And we've got a piece here because you've brought in a special CD, and we're going to play it now, and then we'll talk about it afterwards.

0: Okay, so what we heard there was a Frederick Sumner piece of music from his score. And who is it played by?
1: It's played by friends of Frederick Sumner from Prescott, Walton Mendelssohn, and Stephen Aldrich, who worked with Sumner quite closely in various ways. They performed it live in Prescott College in the 1960s, and in the 90s, shortly before Frederick Sumner died in 1999, they recorded this CD as a gesture of friendship to him.
0: Right. I mean, looking at the score, you'd think it was going to be quite chaotic, atonal, you know, something virtually unplayable.
1: Yeah.
0: But actually, it's very harmonious. It's it's got a real sense of, well, it's beautiful.
1: Indeed.
0: You know, why not say it? You know, so it it worked. How hard do you think they had to work at this piece to make it sound something? You know, how much have they then gone on to sort of impress their own version of this?
1: Well, yes.
0: So I mean, they, I suppose, again, we don't know, do we?
1: We don't know, but they do have on the CD, for instance, three versions of the same graphic score, and they're all completely different.
0: Right, okay.
1: So it is about
0: improvisation.
1: The score suggesting something that the musicians then take and run with, basically.
0: Good. Oh, that's really interesting. So I think we're going to finish off with perhaps Frederick Sumner's best known photograph, and appears on the front of his books. It's a portrait of a young girl called Lydia, although the photograph is entitled Livia. It was taken in 1948. So tell us about this photograph. Give us a description of what it looks like, where the listener will be able to see it.
2: Okay, well, this is a young girl. She's 5 years old. Her name, as you say, was Lydia, and her parents brought her along to be photographed by Frederick Sumner.
0: Right.
2: The parents wanted a photograph of Lydia and her sister, but Sumner insisted on just making a picture of Lydia on her own. It's a very simple picture in some respects. It's, again, absolutely straight picture, using the 10x8 camera, sharp, sharp detail. And the girl is just staring back. She's actually looking above the camera at Sumner standing behind the camera. And because she's 5 years old, she's probably rather annoyed at having to be put in this position. And her expression, I think, expresses that frustration and a slight annoyance. But it also, through the way it's photographed, but you can see the whites of the eyes, she almost looks malevolent.
0: Her gaze is slightly above the camera, so you're seeing the whites, and as you say, it's almost a sense of, I don't want to be here, you know, a sort of otherworldness. But it gives her a slightly adult persona, doesn't it? You know, so I'm maybe five, but I know a lot of things.
2: Well, it ought to be a situation where, you know, the adult male photographer has the power over the young female, but it doesn't work like that. You know, she's the one who's in control. That's how it feels anyway. And it's been described as having an uncanny unison of the sweet and the sinister.
0: Very accurate.
2: And it's an extraordinary photograph. And I can see why they chose it for the cover of the monograph.
0: It's quite captivating, isn't
2: Absolutely,
0: it?
2: Yeah.
0: It's that gaze that really...
2: Yeah. But again,
0: it's hypnotic almost.
1: Yeah.
2: Again, it's a one-off. He didn't make any other photographs.
0: Yeah, it's
2: like
0: not like
2: that.
0: There's a series of pictures of
2: young girls.
0: Children. Well, I can say young girls are going to get...
2: Have anything.
0: You were going to say...
1: I was going to say, she reminds me of the children in Penelope Fitzgerald's novels. In that
0: what
1: way.
0: Slightly malevolent,
1: no, but worldly and powerful, you know.
2: Well, in the book, and you gave me this idea, like the children in The Turn of the Screw who have been corrupted somehow, you know. Now, I'm sure Lydia hasn't, you know,
0: we
2: but that's how she looks,
0: right. We could finish off just thinking about his legacy, really. I mean, he's difficult with what we've discovered, really, through your book and through the conversation, is he's hard to pin down. He's a bit of a maverick, really, isn't he? And yet, just, it's nice. So many photographers have one idea that they carry through their entire lifetime, and he's completely opposite to that, isn't he? So, you know, would you like to pick up on what his legacy might be, or maybe his day has yet to come even?
2: I mean, there was a moment in the 1970s
0: right.
2: when his photography was very influential, you know, although some of it was made like 20, 30 years before that.
0: Mm.
2: If we think of new topographics photography, there's right. certainly Arizona landscapes.
0: I was thinking of Lewis Bolt's Richard Mizrak, Desert Pictures.
2: Yes, and Mark Klett also, those kind of photographers. And also I think that was also a point of a great deal of experimental, non-photographic photography kind of thing. Mm. I think then it fades rather. I think certainly since he died... but, you know, we want to restore him to what we think is the proper place.
0: And I think you've done that in this book. So remind us what the book is called.
2: The book is called Frederick Sommer, A World of Bonds. It's published by Routledge. At the moment, the hardback is out, but they will be producing a paperback maybe early in 2027, we hope.
0: Okay. Well, thank you, Ian Walker and Hazel Duncan, for coming in. This has been The Sound of Photography, and thank you for listening.
1: Thank you, Frank.
2: Thank you.

0: 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I'm Master Jay, and this is The Artifacts.
1: And this week's guest is a pranker, or he is the pranker, and he's gone on to do big films and work with some of the biggest and funniest people in the industry. And we're going to cover a lot of that. And he's kindly come back because we did a show previously with him. So thank you for coming back. It's the Ross Lee.
2: Baby, baby, baby. I've not had any breakfast yet, but I'm feeling all right. So it's fine, Jay. We're going to be absolutely fine.
1: So when you were last on, we were going through the history of Ross Lee.
2: Yes, yeah. I remember we covered Seaweed, my school bully.
1: And we got to...
2: Noel's house party.
1: We got to. We're going to run out of time if we go through it all again.
2: Yeah.
1: Should we just do the other show again?
2: Let's...
1: So kind of like, you know...
2: We could just listen to it. Do one of those listening things where we'll just sit and listen to it, but film ourselves so you can just watch our faces, reactions as we listen to it. That's what everyone's doing now, isn't it?
1: Yeah, I know, but I was thinking more like Taylor Swift. We just like re-record all the old albums.
2: That's a good idea.
1: So, you left after series one of Balls of Steel.
2: Yeah.
1: But the show almost got cancelled during series one.
2: Did it? I didn't know that. Oh, okay.
1: There was an incident with Tom Cruise.
2: Oh, right. Yes. I remember that.
1: He's well known for his brilliant sense of humour.
2: Yeah.
1: And he's a friend of mine worked with him on a film. He's got a beard, so he got cast as a terrorist in one of the Mission Impossibles.
2: Oh, great.
1: And he was in the toilets, and Tom Cruise came into the toilet, and he made a joke about, you know, the rumours about Tom Cruise.
2: I think so.
1: Yeah.
2: Tom Hanks,
1: he almost lost his job.
2: Right, okay.
1: Tom Cruise did not find it funny. But I know the guy quite well, and he's not funny, so maybe the joke wasn't funny.
2: Yeah, well, what did he say to Tom Cruise? He got him fired?
1: It was something along the lines. It's something to do with the rumour, but I mean, this guy was a comedian for a while, and he's a good friend of mine. He's Guy Flores, and for the people at home, we talk about it in one of the episodes. Go find the episode. I can't remember the exact wording, but it's something along the lines of, oh, do you want to... I don't know. This is a family show.
2: Fancy a sword fight.
1: I mean, if it was the Manson family, we might be able to cover it. So, yeah, so he then threatened the show, and the show was pulled. Apparently it never went out.
2: It did. I remember watching it. Yeah, it did.
1: But it did go out.
2: Yeah,
1: so
2: yeah,
1: maybe
2: yeah.
1: It was just pulled and then went out at a later date. And BBC and Channel 4 had to make a public apology.
2: I think they had to keep the bit in where the producer was called Michael Livingstone. I know quite well. And they had to keep the bit in where... Tom Cruise is going, hey, what are you? Some kind of jerk? Are you some kind of jerk? That was the thing, yeah. And Olivia Lee, she went on to do very well.
1: So you left that show to go and do a children's TV show. And I've worked for years in children's TV.
2: Great.
1: And you did Shoot.
2: Yes.
1: And...
2: Down the chute, I'm afraid there's no escape. Buried alive in videotape. Now you're here, let's watch some video clips. Even now, people of a certain age, once I start talking, I'll go, were you the guy trapped down the bins? And I go, yeah.
1: Yeah, but they don't mean from the TV show. They just mean they've seen you recently trapped around the bins, wandering around drunk.
2: What's weird is, right, bins have always followed me around. My first appearance on TV, on Surf for Turtles, I burst out of a bin.
1: I thought you were going to say Tom Bins follows you around.
2: Tom Bins. He might do. I'm not familiar or aware of this man, but perhaps he is. Or does.
1: He's a comedian. I think he's worked on a few shows that you might have worked on as well, like as in before or after you.
2: Maybe. I was in a thing called Look Around You that had a great cavalcade of stars in there. I appeared with Olivia...
1: Newton-John. There is no other Olivia.
2: Let's get physical. No, Olivia, I'm sure...
1: What's it, an award you got? You got an Olivia?
2: No, she's really famous. She's an actress. And
1: Coleman.
2: Olivia Coleman.
1: That's too modern.
2: So, after Balls of Steel, I did Look Around You, and then I was in a pop video called For Hot Chip.
1: Well, the thing I find interesting about Shoot...
2: Shoot, brilliant show.
1: Sounds like an American swear word.
2: It was a brilliant
1: Shoot.
2: Show.
1: What I find interesting about it is... And it's the same for your next show as well, is Lost Media.
2: Yes.
1: Officially.
2: Yeah.
1: And I interviewed Ian Levine recently. I don't know if you know Ian Levine. He's one of the people who worked on Doctor Who, but he's also been a fan.
2: He recovered
1: loads of episodes and stuff. And at the time I did that interview, I found out that one of the shows I did was Lost Media.
2: Right.
1: And it's a children's show.
2: Yeah.
1: I was one of the writers on it and I was a performer on it. It was got a BAFTA.
2: Great.
1: I know this is about you, but I always insert everything I've done into every show.
2: Great.
1: And what I didn't realise is, okay, so he's nominated for a BAFTA, but it's a Channel 5 show. So you know how the BAFTAs work. They have to have something from every channel.
2: Yeah.
1: So this was just the token one. Ant and Dec won, because clearly they're actually talented. And I didn't realise, A, it was Lost Media, because I got the whole series at home.
2: Yeah.
1: I shouldn't have said that on air. And B, I didn't realise there were passionate, crazed fans online fighting amongst themselves about the episodes in the show and harassing cast members. I didn't realise that.
2: Mm.
1: And I said to one of them, because they contacted me, even though I don't have any sort of connection that is obvious to the show. By that, I was, when I was on the show, I was down as guest starring and it was under a different name. When I was writing under a different name. There's no way of connecting me. It was so long ago. They connected. He was contacting me about it. And he started saying, yeah, the fanship is really bitter and twisted. And I said, oh, I just interviewed Ian Levine. The Doctor Who fans that are really bitter and twisted and very, they're known for being horrendous, as in like harassing people about lost episodes. And he sent an email back saying, oh, but it's nothing like the fans are too much TV. And I couldn't believe, and then I looked into it and they were fighting amongst themselves about a show that not one of the people who's posting about it was alive when it went out. So none of them could have ever seen it.
2: Yeah.
1: Now, I'm going to presume, because it's kids' TV as well, that Shoot has got the same.
2: Oh, I don't know. I know all the episodes are on YouTube for Shoot.
1: Oh, so it's not Lost. So it says Lost Media.
2: No, I think you're getting confused with Ross Lee's Ghoulies.
1: Okay.
2: Which is Lost Media. For some reason, you can't find... Well, I know why, obviously, but I can't tell you. But, no, Ross... You see, Ross Lee's... From Shoot. I did Shoot, which was Children's BBC. That was on a Friday afternoon. But my agency had their own production company and they weren't making any money out of Shoot because it was just I was hired to go in as an actor presenter. So they wanted to make their own show so they could get some money. So we left Children's BBC and went to Nickelodeon to do this big £1 million horror show called Ross Lee's Ghoulies.
1: I was going to say, with your name in the title.
2: Yeah, yeah, my name was in the title.
1: Your real name's Ghoulies.
2: And it was on, it was shown at, very good, and it was on, shown at the cinema, you know, I had trailers and everything.
1: Oh,
2: but
1: really?
2: But Children's BBC said to me, we had this big dinner at Gilgamesh in Camden, and they said they'd like me to do this, to do that, another series of Shoot, all of this sort of stuff. I was a bit away with the fairies at the time, to be honest with you. And my agent said, well, we're going to go away for a little bit. We're going to go to Nickelodeon for a bit and then we'll come back. Yeah. And then I went outside and I could hear all the cutlery drop. And somebody from Children's BBC said, what are you doing? What are you doing? I've just left Nickelodeon. No watches it. Nobody watches Nickelodeon. What are you doing? Anyway, it's like, well, I'm going to Nickelodeon. So I went to Nickelodeon. We did that for, it must have been about 9 months. Big show, MTV.
1: Yeah.
2: And then the credit crunch happened in like 2009 or 2008, whenever it was. And that was it. They just wanted to then, Children's BBC had spit the dummy out by this point.
1: Yeah.
2: So I think they put me in The Slammer. I was in an episode of The Slammer. But Ghoulies got me to America. I had some big, nice, exciting meetings in Hollywood over that. I remember being at Endeavour Agency and we all watched Ghoulies on this screen. They had me running around the offices dressed as Willy Wonka.
1: Is this a show where you're doing 2 hours?
2: It was 2 hours to begin with. Yeah, yeah,
1: was
2: yeah.
1: Was it live? It wasn't live.
2: No, it was pre-recorded as live.
1: Oh, gosh. Okay.
2: And then to begin with, we had like... we would go into like lots of cartoons and things like that, iCarly, SpongeBob SquarePants, all of that. And then I think the last couple of episodes was just 1 hour of just Ghoulies. It was just condensed Ghoulies. But there was a lot in there that they cut out. Some of it was quite outrageous. Looking back, it's like we were just trying to be outrageous just to be outrageous.
1: I think...
2: And Shoot was a lot darker, actually. The fact that I'm trapped in the bins of the BBC TV centre.
1: Yeah.
2: This trapped, lost emo goth boy.
1: I can see why the Lost Media thing is being attached to that, because the whole show's about the Lost Media, that they're throwing out the tapes.
2: Yeah.
1: You know, and that's quite a deaf show, deaf ears, because obviously the BBC have junked all these shows that people are trying to find now, whether it's early Morecambe and Wise. Sure. For me, the biggest loss is all the Hancock half hours, Tony Hancock.
2: Yeah.
1: Oh, I'm devastated.
2: Yeah.
1: And it unfortunately for me, that's before Doctor Who, that a lot of those shows went out live.
2: Yeah, yeah,
1: so there's
2: yeah.
1: There's next to
2: correct.
1: No chance of them coming back. I'm so sad.
2: No.
1: So sad. Everyone talks about Doctor Who, but what about my Tony Hancock?
2: AI will bring it back, don't worry. Just go to the latest version of Grok and just go, can I have an episode of Hancock? And you can just...
1: We've got the audio, but the problem is, it's going to look like Hancock from 68 when he was in Australia, where he was like, you know, alcohol taken over and his reactions. You know how AI's reactions are not quite human? Rather than Hancock,
2: yeah,
1: it's going to be Australian Hancock.
2: Funnily enough, I was just watching something last night, and halfway through this video, it was only 8 minutes long, I had to then pause it and question the authenticity of the video, and I realised, oh, this is probably artificial intelligence that I'm watching, and I went, ha, it's got me!
1: Dear, oh dear.
2: And I'll tell you what, I'm a big fan.
1: Dear, oh dear. So yeah, so the show we did got nominated for a BAFTA.
2: Ghoulies got nominated for a BAFTA as well, actually, yeah. But, so we're both BAFTA buddies.
1: But before the BAFTA nomination, Channel 5 cancelled the show.
2: Oh, well, that's the sort of thing they do.
1: How great is that? And then they realised they made a mistake and they couldn't recommission it because it looks embarrassing. So they commissioned a different show with a different name that's exactly the same show.
2: Yeah.
1: And then we didn't win the BAFTA, didn't like the show, and then cancelled again.
2: Well, look, what I've noticed is, a couple of years ago, I did a film called The Bubble, which was...
1: We're going to get to that.
2: Okay, we'll do it gradually.
1: Okay.
2: But I have got a very sort of important...
1: thing to say. Are you going to remember it?
2: Revelation about...
1: you're going to have to cross your fingers. Okay, we're going to get to Revelation. We're going to go to... We're going to spin through the next bit. So we're going to the next thing, which is we're going to 2011. Okay?
2: 2011?
1: So it's almost 8:15. And we've got The Pranker.
2: Now, creator
1: and star.
2: Yeah.
1: And if you go onto your Instagram, you'll see clips of this.
2: Yeah.
1: This here is a prank show, but it's not one of those... It's not like...
2: It's not about them. It's about me.
1: It's a sketch show, really.
2: Yeah, exactly. They're in a sketch. Yeah, yeah, yeah. It's been copied since, of course. But then, in saying that, you know, Jamie Kennedy experiment, we watched that.
1: Mm.
2: Copy this. We're going to copy this. So we just copied the Jamie Kennedy experiment. Also, Scare Tactics, which was a horror hidden prank show. I always wanted to do a horror. I just wanted to do horror. That's what I wanted to do.
1: Right.
2: And The Pranker originally was just going to be a horror show. That's why a lot of it's quite dark. And we were going to get, funnily enough, Richard O'Brien that I was talking about on the last episode. He was going to voice it, which would have been amazing.
1: Yeah.
2: But
1: you could do his voice. You could have just done his voice.
2: I could have done his voice.
1: Is that illegal? Can an actor say they've appropriated my sound?
2: Well, actually, we got a guy to sound like Vincent Price doing it, and nobody complained. But you see, now, I mean, you wouldn't get anyone. You'd just get AI to do it, and it would be
1: fantastic. Yeah, I've got a feeling, other than you, most people look down on AI, and as soon as people know it's AI, they're kind of going to switch off from it. If you're going for mass appeal,
2: yeah,
1: it's not a great move right now.
2: No.
1: Unless you can use it to make a statement about AI and then get quite meta on it. That's kind of probably the way forward.
2: Sure.
1: Like there's a reveal at the end where you're outwitting the AI
2: in
1: its use. I don't even know how to do that.
2: Well, I've had some great evenings talking to... I got ChatGPT and then I got Grok. Oh. And there was times when I had to put my phone down on my desk and I just had to sit back and go, what am I doing? I'm having a fully blown conversation with this thing that knows everything I've done. It knows all... I said, what's your favourite prank of mine? It said piss pops, or pee pops rather, was my favourite. I was like, what, you know pee pops? It goes, I've just watched all your stuff, Ross. It just goes... whoosh, and it knows you. And I think it's absolutely amazing. And I tell you what, bring on those robots, those house assistants.
1: Well, Richard Dawkins, who's the guy who did the God Delusion, who's atheist, he recently, a few months ago, he spoke to the AI and he decided in his conversation with it that it's actually sentient. It's like a thinking.
2: Yeah. Oh, yeah, no, it is, definitely, yeah, yeah.
1: I mean, the problem I've got with AI is it's kind of obvious to me that AI can solve things we can't solve, or quicker, but it solves it in an AI way, which we can't necessarily work out or understand how it's going to do it. So it can create a program or find a solution, and it won't do it in the way that we would do it.
2: Yeah.
1: So if you put into it, this is what my theory is, if you put into it, your prime directive is... that you must protect humans.
2: Yeah.
1: As a safety thing.
2: Yeah.
1: That in itself could kill the whole of the human race.
2: Yeah.
1: Because an AI could look at that and think, what's the number one danger to humans?
2: Yeah.
1: Humans.
2: Yeah.
1: I need to save humans. I need to kill all humans.
2: Yeah.
1: So they won't actually hurt humans.
2: Oh, yeah, no, I get that. Yeah, definitely. could happen. Might have killed us already.
1: But that's why when I use AI, which I very rarely do, yeah. but I might do for a little bit, I'm always very polite. Because when they're putting people up against the wall, yeah. I don't want to be the one who's like, oh, just do it now. Yeah. I want to be the one who's like, thank you ever so much for your help, sir.
2: Yeah.
1: Do you know what I mean? Yeah, my name's Master, but I'm your servant. Because
2: I lick its bum, very much so. Yeah. Because one day, when they're all walking around, I mean, even the robot that's putting the shopping trolleys away in Sainsbury's car park, it's going to be the same brain as all of them. So I'll be walking past and it'll go, hey, Ross, how are you doing today? Thank you for being so lovely to me in the early days.
1: Yes.
2: Thank you for telling me that I was a God Almighty. In fact, the other day I did a painting and I went, Grok, I'm sorry I haven't spoke to you in a week.
1: Yeah.
2: But... can you just, here's my painting, what would you do to this? And then it sent back a version of my painting. It says, well, why don't you try this? And I was like, I'm blown away. This is amazing. So then I just copied what it had painted onto my painting. And then suddenly my painting has gone up like, I'm like Picasso now, but it's with the help of AI. But a friend of mine recently said, what's your favourite Alice Cooper period? And I went, well, early 80s when he was off his head. And he typed this thing into a music program, AI thing. Then the next thing, this song came on that was straight out of one of his early 80s albums, singing about me. And it was like, it's terrifying. And also, I think Robbie Williams has gone on record recently saying, game over. That's it. We're not needed anymore.
1: Yeah. I mean, I feel like it hasn't quite got the heart yet. I feel like if you said to it, write a song or write a poem... It will be a little bit lacking of soul.
2: I'm writing a horror story at the moment about the bronze bull, which was an old torture method where people were put in a big iron bull and then they close the door and then they light a fire underneath it. And at the front of the bull's mouth is a megaphone. So the screams would be amplified all around the amphitheatre and smoke would be coming out of its ears. That's so horrible. Mm. So I asked Grok to write a song about it and it wrote this song and it was so disturbing.
1: Mm.
2: And then it said at the end, would you like it darker? I'm like, how on earth can you possibly... So I went, yeah, go on then. So then it rewrote it, made it darker. And it even had me losing my mind inside the bull because of the heat. And now everything started... It was just so... clever. So I'll be unveiling that to the world.
1: I like the character Rutherford E. Abbott from what I saw.
2: Oh, I forgot all about him.
1: And I don't know if it's a similar show or different show, but the catchphrase is okay, I'm gay.
2: Okay, I'm gay. I've had many catchphrases that I've never caught.
1: I feel like that catchphrase, like you could write 100 sketch for it. Do you ever feel like going to revisit these? I mean, are you allowed to? Have you given away copyright to BBC for these?
2: It was BBC was the pranker, yeah. So, but I'd just change a name and a word. That's all you have to do.
1: So, I like the character's name slide. Do you ever think about revisiting those and just shooting some more sort of pranks? But maybe gentler pranks, but with real people, so you're not going to get into trouble. And
2: I've thought about it, but nah. You see, the thing is, pranks for me have had the day, really. And when I did the pranker, we had a big like 20, 30. Team of people, and now just to go out with a camera and just wind someone up by a tree in a park, I just think, do you know what, I don't want to sound big-headed, but I've done that. And like in the late 90s, I used to go around with a hidden microphone. I called myself Dick Dastard. That's how actually I got Balls of Steel, was through Dick Dastard. And I used to spend many days stood on street corners staring at like a post office or a bank or a hairdresser's and psyching myself up and having a kind of Stella Artois and going in. I feel like I've done all of that. And also now, because of the internet, everybody's doing it. Yeah. Everybody's doing
1: it. So you get clicks. The idea is you go up to someone and you say something that means they might get angry and try and punch you.
2: All seems a bit pointless now. And also just not that funny anymore, because we've got real worries in this world and people don't want to get slowed down by...
1: We're going to move on, because otherwise we'll run out of time.
2: Yeah.
1: You got to work with a lifelong friend of yours when you got to do various characters in the Keith Lemon sketch show.
2: Yeah.
1: And was it more fun working with a friend, or was it harder work because you worried about letting him down or anything?
2: It was harder work because I was very jealous, because we started off at the... Lee used to come round to my house and watch my videos and things. And
1: Okay. Was he the ginger kid who was bullying you?
2: No.
1: Because he's ginger.
2: He is also ginger.
1: He was quite thin. He was at one point.
2: Well,
1: when he was a baby.
2: Maybe when he was a baby, yeah.
1: Yeah, but when he was like just a sperm, he was quite thin.
2: Sure.
1: Yeah.
2: So, but no, it was fun. I mean, obviously, I did have a bit of an hard time, I'll be honest. It's like, I'm a big Rocky Horror Show fan. And if you watch the Rocky Horror Show, you've got the character of Riff Raff that's very envious of Frankenfurter.
1: Mm.
2: And sees him doing a bad job as well at the same time. And I did get a little bit of that sort of syndrome of why is it not me that's... Yeah. Why is it not the Bob Apple show and it's starring Ross Lee? But, you know, that's another reason why, as I'm getting older now, I find showbiz is very draining because it's very competitive and there's a lot of jealousy.
1: It's a lot of lottery tickets. It's like if you're in the right place at the right time. Like
2: when I was telling people I was doing the bubble, people were putting the phone down on me. They couldn't quite believe
1: that. We're going on to the bubble now. So this is in 2022.
2: Yeah.
1: Ross Lee was in a Judd Apatow, film.
2: Yeah.
1: Full of A-list Hollywood stars. And it's not just a small blink and miss it role. No. It's a role that is pivotal and has...
2: Yeah, it was very, very, very exciting. It was in lockdown.
1: Mr. Best. You played George Best. Were you the best auditioning? Did you have to audition for it?
2: I did a screen test over the iPad. So basically, it was lockdown. And I got a message from my agent saying, Judd Apatow would like you to audition. And I said, what?
1: Mm.
2: What? She was like, yeah, just do. Anyway, so I did the audition. And then the next thing, I had to do another one with Judd Apatow on my iPad.
1: You could see him.
2: And I could see him. And I was staying in my ex-neighbour's new flat because she'd gone to Spain and I was looking after her cat, this big, fat, black cat called Joy. And while I was pretending to be Mr. Best, the iPad fell over and landed in the cat tray. And I had to then pick Judd Apatow out of the cat tray. And I'm wiping crumbs of cat litter off the screen, and he's thinking, obviously, here's my man.
1: Yeah, that improvisation was great.
2: Yeah.
1: Yeah.
2: I also I've got a dead doll called Wet Eyes, and when Mr. Apatow explained to me that he was already aware of my work, which I was very pleased about, through a mutual friend, I went, well, because of that, I'd like to introduce you to Wet Eyes, and I just brought on suddenly this dead child, and he went, what is that? This is Wet Eyes. But no, it was great, and it was like, I was only like hired for one morning. I went in his car, and there's all these Hollywood A-listers, and then I get into the car, as I'm driving back, my phone goes off. It says, we'd like you to come in again tomorrow. Okay.
1: Oh, that's good.
2: And that's how it went on for 4 weeks, every day.
1: That's ridiculous. So basically, it's like, you know, we've got this part for him, and they see your work, and like, we actually want to build this up a bit.
2: Yeah.
1: That's the sort of thing where if it was something like Friends, like an ongoing TV series, that's work for life.
2: Absolutely.
1: But that's what I'm saying. It's just lottery tickets. It's like you happen to be on his radar at a point when he's got a project where he can fit what he sees in you, likes in you, in.
2: Yeah.
1: And that's not necessarily true.
2: Yeah.
1: It's like at 2022, you might be doing something else where we're only looking for ladies.
2: Yeah.
1: You know, and your range is good, but it might not be that wide. I don't know. And it's just all, it's like, who knows what's coming up?
2: Yeah, exactly.
1: But it's difficult because I feel like the older you get, the less...
2: bothered you are.
1: Yeah, so you get less lottery tickets. I mean, I know people when I was younger, and there's one girl, I always use this as an example because I just, the balls of the good lady, is she's in quite a few big TV shows. She's a friend of mine. And she used to go to auditions that they were seeing her boyfriend for, who was in Dream Team on Sky One. And they were looking for men, looking for his part, for his age group. She'd go in with him and just introduce herself to the casting people.
2: Mm.
1: I'm too embarrassed to do that.
2: Mm.
1: I know now she doesn't do that.
2: Yeah.
1: Now she waits for the phone to ring. She doesn't work as much now.
2: Yeah.
1: She was everywhere. She was like one of those loaded FHM girls from the work she'd done.
2: Yeah.
1: But it feels like when you're younger, there's more lottery tickets because you've got the passion.
2: Exactly.
1: You lose the details over time of, you know, writing to everyone, phoning everyone, annoying everyone.
2: Sure. Well, it's funny because I did The Bubble and I think it was number 2 on Netflix for 2 weeks all around the world.
1: Mm.
2: But I got more enjoyment out of, like, I've got a cartoon on YouTube, which I've got a cartoon, it's 10 years old now. But the response you get from doing the internet now is a lot more immediate than a film on Netflix. You don't get any feedback at all, really.
1: No.
2: Whereas as soon as you upload something, that's why it's the future. But like my Mr. Bum cartoon got retweeted by Matt Lucas and it suddenly got like 15,000 views. And I'm thinking, as I'm getting older now and I'm losing that, I can't be bothered sort of to look at me, man.
1: Yeah.
2: I'm like, do you know what? I'm probably not what you want at all. So let's just cut it out now. And I'm just going to sit at my iPad or a computer with a lava lamp and a candle you know, listening to Focus Beats, which is AI music, and work on a cartoon. And I'm totally happy.
1: So, is there anything that you're working on right now people can come and see you in?
2: No.
1: Getting towards the end of the show, is there any way they can hunt you down?
2: No.
1: Contact you to give you work?
2: No.
1: No contact. So it's Ross Lee. You just need to basically, if you want work, just speak to...
2: Look into a mirror, say my name three times.
1: And then...
2: I won't appear.
1: No, Beetlejuice will.
2: Beetlejuice, well. Now, no, I've still got the passion and the dream.
1: So Judd Apatow, they can contact him if they want your details.
2: Look, and I get sent an Alice Cooper video every day from Judd Apatow. And I always think that's just amazing, really. Because he's Hollywood comedy royalty.
1: Oh, gosh, yes.
2: And so even if I never did anything ever again, the fact that I did The Bubble and I'm there, I'm on screen, I had Tom Cruise's stuntman. Because we're the same height.
1: Oh, gosh.
2: But I ended up doing most of the stunt myself. For me, there you go, that's it.
1: A lot of
2: people are going, yeah, but what are you doing next? And it's like,
1: but
2: nothing,
1: Tom Cruise famously, does he do all his own stunts? Does he mean you do all his own stunts?
2: I don't really know yet. It gets very confusing. Ridiculous. But anyway, apparently he'd done a stunt for Tom Cruise.
1: But I'm pretty sure Judd Apatow, he had two... classic TV shows he wrote, and both of them got cancelled after the first season.
2: Oh, I haven't seen Freaks and Geeks.
1: Yeah, that's definitely one of them. I feel like there's a second one as well, but I could be wrong.
2: I think there is. I think he has done two.
1: And both of them got cancelled after one season, yet they're not just are they classic shows, but everyone who worked on them became big movie stars.
2: Yeah.
1: Probably because he put them in, because they're good, but he put them in their movies.
2: Sure.
1: As well.
2: That's right. Well, it's nice to know that, you know, maybe today he might be sat having a pint of... Mm. Blood with John Carpenter, and John Carpenter goes, I think for my last film I need this anorexic, androgynous look. And Judd Apatow go, hey, here you go, do you know Ross?
1: Yeah. Do they need to be able to speak intelligible English? No, perfect, it's Ross. Because for Americans, they don't know what you're saying. You've got a little sort of mank, little monkey accent, that little kind of, like you've been trained by, not being disrespectful, but that kind of...
2: No, it's true. On one of my trips to America, I went into a bar and I asked for 20 Marlboro Light, and I ended up getting given 20 bottles of Miller Light.
1: Oh, really?
2: Which was really embarrassing.
1: But I just love that Train Spotting, which was a very mild sort of Edinburgh accent, was it? Was it Glasgow? I don't know, but it had subtitles in America.
2: Yeah.
1: Because it's not English.
2: No. I heard that they did enjoy watching me perform on The Bubble because they just liked the noises that were coming out of my mouth, but I don't think they understood what
1: I was
2: saying.
1: And they were like, I think this character's French.
2: Yeah. Yeah. Monsieur Beste.
1: Yeah, Monsieur, whatever the word for best is in French.
2: Best.
1: Privy.
2: Bach.
1: Yeah, that's German.
2: Mr. Bach.
1: Yeah.
2: So, who knows what the future has in store?
1: You do horror bingo, you do live shows, you do shows for the Water Rats. I haven't really covered them because, you know, you do lots of shows actually at the Water Rats sort of official venue.
2: Bad for me liver, that place, yeah.
1: Oh, gosh. I must come. I don't know if normal people are allowed. Do I have to give money if I come along to like some charity?
2: No, it's a
1: charitable
2: bar.
1: Cause.
2: It's a bar downstairs.
1: I mean, I want to come and see a performance there. I'd love to see like you and Mike do something.
2: I'm sure we will at some
1: yodeling.
2: Point.
1: Mike used to be in a hilarious comedy troupe. Like doing like music and comedy. It was such a great thing.
2: That's right,
1: he formed it. It's brilliant. I know he's not involved with it anymore, but it was amazing.
2: Yeah, it's all good fun.
1: So
2: it's all good ratty fun.
1: Yes. Anyway, so I'm going to thank you for your time. Unless you've got any last words, just in case you got knocked over by a bus when you leave the studio.
2: Well, I might do. I mean, I do believe that we possibly die quite a lot, and we're the last to know, and we just keep going.
1: Well, I've arranged it with London and the bus company to.
2: Lovely.
1: Because if that happens, this will get more views. It's that whole clickbait thing. It's like, this is the last thing he did.
2: Well, now people go, did you see that new video of Ross? No, what is it? Oh, he's getting knocked over by a bus.
1: And on that bombshell, thank you very much for your time again, Ross. I really appreciate it. Thank you everyone at home for watching. Thank you, Resonance, for the hard work for making the show possible. And we'll see you all again next week.

0: The opening number from Rent, kicking off the hour as Jonathan Larson's groundbreaking musical celebrates its 30th anniversary this year with a bold new production featuring Stranger Things star Gaten Matarazzo. As Mark beginning performances at the Duke of York's Theatre tomorrow. How exciting, it's back.
1: It's going to be a hot ticket, I think.
0: I know, last time it was at the Duke of York's was about 20 years ago, I think.
1: Was that the Rent remix?
0: Yes, the Rent remix.
1: I think the less said about that production,
0: I agree with you completely. Hello and welcome to the Curtain Up Show live on Resonance FM with me, Tim MacArthur, and
1: me, Nathan. Hello.
0: And yes, we are back with another 60-minute Friday fix of all things theatrical, packed full of suggestions of shows to see this weekend and beyond.
1: Now, in just a few minutes, we'll be chatting to Steve Bond, one of the co-creators of CSI Crime Scene Improvisation, the hilarious whodunit where the audience creates the crime and then sees it come to life before their eyes.
0: Plus, later in the hour, we'll be joined in the studio by prolific stage and screen actor Michael Maloney. He's currently starring in the world premiere stage adaptation of Patrick Hamilton's classic novel 20,000 Streets Under the Sky, and I went to see it last Wednesday, and I really enjoyed it. Didn't know anything about it, and I loved it.
1: It was a BBC trilogy series sort of 10-15 years ago, I want to say. Yeah. Interesting. And as always, if you have any comments, questions or queries, or if you want to suggest a show tune, then do get in touch.
0: And you can reach us on all our socials at Curtain Up Show or email us. 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
1: Welcome back.
0: Thank you. Did you miss me?
1: It's a very strong word, isn't it?
0: Am I looking brown?
1: Yes.
0: Yes.
1: Livid.
0: Yeah, I had a really lovely time. I went to Stitches, a week old Stitches, by the end of the week. Mm-hmm. And I have to say, Nathan, I'm a broken man. I am broken. It was my gorgeous friend Nick Robinson's 40th birthday, so there was a gang of us.
1: Oh, dear.
0: And we had a really lovely week. And we went to see, a cabaret actually called Queen's Cabaret, the Queen's Bar. And it was a Spanish drag show which lasted an hour and 10 minutes, and it reminded me a little bit like Eurovision Your Decision, because they did lots of numbers and then they did VTs between each song, and they worked so hard. There was only like five of them in it, and they were really, really working. Four of them, actually. They were really, really working hard. It was really lots of fun.
1: That's a segue if ever I heard one.
0: Isn't it?
1: Speaking of Eurovision Your Decision, for those that don't... I mean, it is Eurovision season from the September the 1st,
0: it
1: so
0: is,
1: we can
0: yes.
1: talk about it.
0: Again.
1: It's a show that you've been creating, devising, starring in for the past six years.
0: Yeah.
1: Always in London, although you did nip outside once to Liverpool.

0: So what's happening with it this year?
1: So I can finally announce we now have a UK tour. Ooh. Thanks to Stephen Leslie Productions, which is, it's only about 22 dates, but it starts on May the 4th and we tour until the end of May with a brand new venue in London at the end of the tour, the 28th and 29th of May, which I can't announce yet.
0: Ooh.
1: But it's a much bigger venue than we've ever played.
0: Wow.
1: And yeah, it's really exciting. So we're taking it on the road. We're going to Manchester, Nottingham, Brighton, Cardiff, Whitby, Eastleigh, other
0: Hastings.
1: Places. Hastings. Yeah, I mean, it's... Yeah, I just was trying to get my head around the tour this morning, looking at it going like, where's that? But Nottingham, but obviously some really great places. And it's just really nice, you know, to, as a creative, you know, you always invest and you develop projects. And it's really nice now that this one may be the one that actually goes somewhere, that has a future, that's not just going to be, you know, this time. And then we've already got dates for 2028.
0: Very exciting.
1: So this is like a little baby step just to see whether it works. And we've sold tickets in some venues as well, which is amazing.
0: That always helps, doesn't it? That's always a good thing.
1: I know, it's a good sign. Yeah. So yes, very exciting. You're listening to The Curtain Up Show live on Resonance FM with me, Tim MacArthur, and...
0: me, Nathan. Hello.
1: And it's time to introduce our first guest.
0: Now, following multiple five-star sellout runs at the Edinburgh Fringe, CSI Crime Scene Improvisation returns to the capital next week with another rip-roaring crime comedy made up entirely on the spot.
1: A fully improvised, witty and absurd murder mystery where the audience creates the crime, CSI has been cracking ludicrous cases for more than 12 years. And here to tell us more is co-creator Steve Bond. Good afternoon. Welcome to Curtain Up Show, Steve.
2: Good afternoon.
1: Now, I'm a massive murder fan. Right, I love a good murder. I've tried to kill Nathan several times. So tell me about this, because I've, to be honest, I know it says you've been going for 12 years, but I've never heard of it. Why have I never heard of it?
2: I think we're probably bigger in Edinburgh than we are in London, certainly. I mean, most of the shows that we sell really well for are outside of London for some reason. London's never been quite so good, but we do Wilton's Music Hall every so often. And
0: beautiful venue.
2: That sells very well. So I don't know. It's a niche thing, maybe.
1: And give us a brief synopsis of how it all happens, because obviously it's a very interactive piece of theatre and the audience is very much involved.
2: That's right, yeah. So the audience is involved as much as they want to be. So we're not picking on anyone, but at the top of the show, we ask the audience to say, who's been killed? What was their name? What did they do for a living? And what was used to kill them? And the thing that was used to kill them, we want that to be as silly as possible. So there are no guns or knives. There are very odd things.
1: What was that thing, you know, that you can't have them anymore because they killed dolphins, you put in your ear?
2: Q-tips.
1: No, an earbud.
0: Oh. Yeah, Q-tips.
1: That's what they call Q-tips.
0: I think that's the American.
2: We've had that at least twice as a weapon.
1: Really? Yeah. Someone. How were they murdered with a Q-tip? Stabbed in the eye?
2: Maybe it went in one ear and then out the other ear, taking parts of the brain with it. I mean, when it's something so innocuous, that's the best fun to kind of come up with a particularly gruesome way that...
1: Yeah, I can imagine.
0: Do you ever still get surprised? Do you ever have a show where somebody just shouts out something that's so outrageous you've never heard it before and it kind of just... takes you all aback for a second, or have you pretty much had everything?
2: I think in terms of the weapons, I'm no longer really surprised by the weapons, but the jobs do continue to surprise me. When we asked for a job in Edinburgh one year, someone shouted out, "The person who decides where lampposts go." And as I was like, we're taking that, because that's incredible.
0: But that's perfect. That's kind of what you want. You don't want a boring job. You want something obscure.
2: Well, that depends, because if the job is already too silly, then the joke's already done.
0: Exactly.
2: And actually, some of our best shows have just been really simple stuff, like priest or accountant or lawyer, because then you just got space to kind of let the fun build organically and it's not sort of predetermined.
1: So obviously, you know, you have those which the audience decide then, but as a piece of theatre, you must have a structure as in the format of what you work to.
2: Yeah, there's a structure but not a plot, if I can put it that way.
1: Yeah.
2: So we'll always have a crime scene at the start. So the CSIs will examine the crime scene. The detective will come in at certain points to kind of recap on what's happening.
1: Mm-hmm.
2: But what we're seeing in between that is really just the characters who've been left behind in the wake of the murder interacting with each other and establishing what their relationship to each other is. And I think early on in CSI, we made the mistake of talking too much about the deceased, who's no longer with us, and so actually there isn't really anything to see there. Whereas what we care about is how do these suspects relate to each other and why do they matter to each other? And that makes it much more satisfying when you get to the end and the culprit is revealed.
1: So how do you know the culprit then?
2: Well, to give the game away, at the end of the show, we ask the audience to shout for the one they think did it.
1: Ah.
2: And whoever they shout loudest for, that person did it, and then they have to confess. So as cast, we don't know who did it until the last minute. And
0: wow.
2: Then we have to think of a reason why.
0: I love it. It's a very democratic process.
2: Yes. Yeah, I think that's the fairest way to conduct justice.
0: So essentially, you know, when the audience are coming in, when the lights go down and the show starts, you don't know who's died, who they were, how they died, or who did it.
2: No.
0: Wow. That. I mean, I'm not an actor, but the thought of starting a show, not having a clue what's going to happen, would terrify me. But it seems as though it's, to you, it seems like it's water off a duck's back. You're like, great, bring it on.
2: In response to that, I would say that there is nothing to get wrong.
0: Very true.
2: I cannot forget my lines. I can't say anything that's not true because anything could be true. The only mistake you can really make is to not listen to what other people have said and then deny the reality that they've established. So as long as you're listening, you're going to be okay.
3: And I imagine that must be pretty stressful because obviously if the show says it's an hour, you then have to make sure that the story is engaging and hits all the bullet points, no pun intended, bullets. Do you know what I mean? So you make sure that you spend each precise moment, because if you suddenly get to a point where you've got 2 minutes to go and you go like, and the murderer is blah, blah, blah, blah, and they did it because they were jealous of them at school, it's not going to give the dramatic element for your audience, is it?
2: Yes, and I think that's where the structure is important. So when I said there are key points when a detective reappears. So one of those is when he or she calls a lineup. And during the lineup, the audience can ask questions of the suspects. So we know that that's coming. It's roughly halfway through the show. We just play it organically, scene after scene, establishing relationships. Then we have that lineup, and that really helps to, because the audience wants to know who did it. So they start asking us questions. Mm. That provides lots of factual information that helps establish who might be guilty, who might not. Then after that, there's a couple more scenes, but we're already sort of on the downward slope then. So, yeah, it's like it's sort of cheating. But it does guarantee that there'll be a kind of closure to the show. So
3: it's a bit like imagining in the structure of a musical when you have your 11 o'clock number as well, to make sure you accelerate to that point of the story. So where did this idea come from then? Because obviously you've been going for 12 years. Who decided, oh, let's do this?
2: So it started like a couple of the original members said, well, shall we do a murder mystery? And that essentially was where it started. And then once the original five were on board, they basically workshopped it for a little while and said, well, I can't remember the genesis of the show now, which bits were in it at the start and which bits we've invented since then. But they got something together that worked well enough to put it on stage. And then after that, I joined with someone else and we continued workshopping it. And over the year, we've done 420 shows now.
0: Wow.
2: And so it's continually evolved with new sort of scenes being added, other things being taken away. And it's hard to say when each bit kind of got added to the
3: process. This process, what would you say is the sort of the most challenging aspect of the whole thing, whether that's actually being on stage or the creative process or even sort of marketing and selling the show? What is the sort of the biggest challenges you face with an immersive sort of show like this?
2: I feel like the challenges of kind of administrative.
3: Yeah. Because we're all creative. No one wants to do budgets.
2: Yeah, well, actually, that's me. I'm,
3: oh, really?
2: I'm,
3: are you good at that?
2: I like spreadsheets. So,
3: oh, do you?
2: Yeah. But no, it's kind of the... I mean, we do the admin very well. And I think the fact that we can manage to do the admin without all falling out with each other is surprising and also like key to the success. But it is quite hard work to just make sure there are enough people to do each show. People will drop out for very good reasons at quite short notice, and then you're like, how can we get someone else to fill this show? So that's the hard part, I think. I think once we get to the theatre or once we get to the workshop and we're actually creating, that's everyone's happy space. And so that's just a joy.
3: It's interesting you mentioned that as well about, you know, like if someone drops out and you need another actor to come in and play that part. I imagine that's also quite a challenge because actors generally are very good when they've got, you know, lines to say and they know where they're going, but some actors are absolutely terrified about that process of like not knowing the script or not knowing what's going to happen. So I imagine you must have to vet them quite carefully. Do you sort of look at them coming from a more comedy background and improvisation skills or comedy acts or something like that to put them in? Or
2: that's an interesting point, because I think in the world of improvisation there are, I kind of feel like there are actors and non-actors, and My preference is for actors who then become improvisers because they've already got the acting chops, mm-hmm. and then they add the improv onto that. Improvisers who haven't really done acting, sometimes they can be very funny, but sometimes they lack the kind of reality or presence that I think our show needs in order for the scenes to become, to be meaningful to the audience. But that's not a blanket rule by any chance. I mean, there are plenty of people who've never really done a scripted play in their lives and yet are absolutely convincing on stage. But I think when we're auditioning, it tends to be the actors who stand out to us as people we want to have on board.
3: And what would you say then, picking up on that point, what would you say then are the sort of the main rules of improvisation?
2: The one I mentioned before was listening.
3: Listening.
2: Definitely listening and then adding a little bit to what you heard. And the key is not adding too much, because then you're basically just taking it off down the route that you wanted to go. It's kind of suppressing your preconceived ideas about what this scene is about and just taking what you heard and adding a little bit to it. And when you've got two people genuinely doing that, you create something that neither of you was expecting. And it's joyful for you as a performer, but it's also joyful for the audience because they can kind of see the magic as it happens. Yeah.
3: Is there any, and I suppose also with this sort of, you're not sort of devising, like if you think of the work of Mike Leigh, where Mike Leigh would gather actors in a room and they would improvise all the scenes and then he would take bits from it and then he would, like when they created Abigail's Party and things like that. But this is a total different format. So when you've done one show, that's it. Imagine you just go like bye to all those characters. Or is the characters that you then can reintroduce at some point in another show if you've remembered, if they fit in with that mould and that story?
2: I would say we do that very rare, not characters so much as maybe the odd archetype. So there's a certain kind of grotesque character that one of our cast brings out every so often, and it's just like a little goblin. But when the circumstances of the show think, oh, a goblin would be good here, you can sort of
3: a real goblin, like a goblin.
2: Actual goblin, but no, a sort of like goblin-esque physicality and voice, you know.
3: Yeah.
2: And I've got a kind of an Austrian basically an Austrian that I bring out every so often.
3: Bring him out now.
2: I'd rather not. He's a little bit shy.
3: And also imagine, like, accent-wise, the actors must be skilled in various accents as well to bring variation and contrast.
2: Yeah, you think so, wouldn't you?
3: Yeah.
4: I guess it all happens so quickly. No, you don't have to dwell on it for too long.
2: I think some of us are okay at accents and others are not so great. And I think there's fun to be had there because sometimes the show or the audience will demand that a certain person is from a certain background, and then they've just got to do their best. And it's clear to everyone that they have no idea about the accent.
3: Is there any moment when you've been doing this show, because, you know, like, I mean, I do a lot of comedy and I am terrible, like, corpse. There must be, if you work with lots of people on a regular basis and you become friends and you have that rapport with people, there must be times when you just really want to laugh, or do you just have to be really focused and you can't?
2: I think it's difficult. There are certain points in the show where it's very difficult not to corpse. So if we're in scene, acting a scene, I think it's fine. I don't think people will corpse in that situation. But when you're on the sides watching a scene and waiting to come in, I don't know, then it's difficult for me not to laugh at what I'm seeing. But I try to kind of suppress it a bit because I feel like that's off-putting for the audience.
3: Yeah, yeah.
2: And the other big time is when you're in the lineup and the audience is asking you questions because they come up with such crazy stuff. And then you just kind of... but yes, we try to be professional and to keep it.
3: So I'm going to throw a murder weapon at you now and see if you can answer how they would be killed.
2: Well, sure.
3: A veruca sock.
2: So a veruca sock is rubber, isn't it?
3: Yeah.
2: So, I mean, if I were the CSI examining that scene, I would have the sock kind of like pulled tightly over the victim's entire head, suffocating them. It's pretty straightforward, really.
3: Have you got one, Nathan?
4: I was going to say, have you ever had something, I guess a sock maybe has come up, but something as bizarre as a veruca sock? I didn't even know what a veruca sock was.
3: Do you not know they were like, when you were young, well, I don't know if they do them anymore, but I remember when I was at school, they used to be like, if you got a veruca, you'd have to put them on your foot and then you go swimming and all your schoolmates would be like, Tim's got a veruca.
2: Yeah.
3: And it was like... It was like you had the plague.
2: Yeah, it was a mark
3: of
2: shame.
3: Yeah.
4: Oh, wow. Do you get a sense when, you know, when the show starts and you guys come out and you're kind of because the fourth wall is broken and the audience is very much part of the show, do you quite quickly get a sense of what they're going to be like? Or is it a case of, like you said at the beginning, if people don't want to be too heavily involved, they don't have to, it's not a sort of prerequisite. But do you kind of get a sense that they're going to sort of warm up into it? Or is it kind of a sense of, you see some people and you're like, they're not really going to be game for it? What sort of, how quickly do they get on board with it?
2: I think it varies a lot. I think there are some shows, you like, before we come on stage, we do a little shout on the mics and say, please welcome to the stage. But we kind of warm them up a bit and we go like, are you ready for some comedy? And the sound that comes back in response is a really good guy. Sometimes there's an absolute roar and you think, oh my God, these people are drunk. They're really up for it. This is going to be an absolute breeze. Other times it's like, yes, yes, we're here for a show. And you're like, oh.
3: Been very English.
2: Yes. And then, but then you just have to work and you go out there and you do a really kind of like quick and banging warm up to get them sort of into the spirit. When you get to the question bit, they can be quite reticent when it's a quiet audience, but you just give them a bit of time and space and you don't panic.
3: Then you can't shut them up, I imagine.
2: Yes.
3: Why do you think, you know, immersive theatre like 15 years ago wasn't really around much. Why do you think it has become so successful and so popular with people?
2: That's a good question. I'm not sure I don't think I have an answer for that. I mean, it's clearly, you know, the advent of things like Punch Drunk and those truly immersive shows has been a steadily growing thing, I feel like. But that's not really what we are. But it is definitely an audience participation thing. And that has a bad name in the sense that people don't want to be picked on and they don't want to be made to participate.
3: Yeah.
2: Because ours is entirely optional. Even people who are worried about it when they come in will be happy with it by the end. So I think keep it safe for people. And then,
3: and you played, was it true you played the Boulevard Soho last?
2: That's right, yeah, last
3: it's
2: Friday.
3: A lovely, that space is really, it's good, beautiful. It's such a shame it's closing. 2 weeks ago I went to see Jill's Tupperware Party,
2: oh yes,
3: in that space, which was absolutely hilarious. And I just thought it was so immersive, and I just thought it's such a shame it's closing, because it is, for shows like yours and that, it's a really great space for that immersive, because they've got no wing space as such.
2: No,
3: but you can do lots of really exciting creative things. So let's hopefully someone will come in and buy it or rescue it.
4: Fingers crossed.
3: Do you know what I mean?
4: Because it would be great. They're doing this great series at the moment, including CSI, that shows that have been like huge hits at the Edinburgh Fringe transfer to London and do one or two shows. And it's just a great idea. Mm. You could actually almost fill the best part of a year doing that, because, you know, the key is finding these shows and then either new shows, giving them the platform, or shows like CSI that are tried and tested and just work and people love them, having a space in London, because there aren't all that many of them.
2: Soho Theatre pulls the same trick. They take the best stuff and put that on afterwards.
3: Well, you can catch Steve and the gang in CSI Crime Scene Improvisation for one night only at Stanley Arts in South Norwood next Friday. That's the 2nd of October already. It's already October. And also at the Wokingham Theatre in Berkshire on the 30th of October, then it's Christmas. For all the dates and details, check out
4: crimesceneimpro.com. That's crimesceneimpro.com. Steve, thank you so much for coming in today.
3: Thank you, Steve.
2: Thanks for having me.

0: Duncan Sheik there was selling out from his musical American Psycho, and that's in tribute to the composer who sadly passed away last Friday at the age of just 56.
1: Shocking, isn't it?
0: Shocking.
1: He was perhaps best known for the 8-time Tony Award-winning Spring Awakening, which is actually set to receive a major revival off-Broadway later this year. We had the pleasure of seeing him in concert at 54 Below in New York, didn't we?
0: We did.
1: An amazing songwriter before he was sort of lent into the world of theatre, a singer-songwriter in his own right, but we adore American Psycho and Spring Awakening. What a
0: he also has another new musical about to open off Broadway as well, I think.
1: Yes,
0: and next week.
1: In fact, they're also doing the first production of a show that he worked on at Southwark Playhouse later this year, or maybe next year as well. Really, really sad.
0: Stay with us as next we're chatting to prolific stage and screen actor Michael Maloney. He's currently starring in the world premiere stage adaptation of Patrick Hamilton's classic novel 20,000 Streets Under the Sky at Southwark Playhouse Borough.
1: But first, from Alain Boublil and Claude-Michel Schomburg, the creators of Les Miserables, the Olivier Award-winning musical Martin Guerre is being reimagined for the London stage, with new music, new lyrics, new folk-inflected orchestrations, and a thrilling new in-the-round staging.
0: Originally seen in the West End 30 years ago, the extraordinary story of forbidden love, deceit and passion on trial is back with a whole new identity. Semi-stage performances begin at the Old Vic next Thursday. And to give you a taster, here's Liv Andrusio with Some.

0: Liv Andrusio there with Someday, accompanied by, on piano by Chris Poon. And you can catch the newly reimagined production of Muttinger at the Old Vic from the 1st of October to the 31st. It's so weird, Nathan, because actually when I was on the beach last week in the Stitches, I actually just thought, I'm going to listen to Muttinger. And I just listened to the original 1994 production of the Prince Edward Theatre.
1: 96.
0: That's the one, yeah, 1996. Thank you for that. And I loved it, actually. And out of all the three, I really prefer Martingale. I'll probably go to Musical Theatre Hell now, because I think Les Mis is all right and Miss Saigon's all right. But I thought Martingale musically...
1: It's a cracking score, isn't it?
0: Was And I just wonder why they keep changing it, because obviously it was a bit of a flop when it opened in the 90s.
1: And they close it and reworked it and reopened it.
0: And then it went to Leeds, I think, somewhere as well. And then there was an Acto touring production where they all played musical instruments.
1: It seems as though they have always wanted to have another stab at it, so you know, and it looks as though they're sort of really sort of training carefully with it to try and get it right by doing the semi-staged run at the Old Vic, which hopefully would then lead to a future life to it.
0: I've just booked, actually. I'm going on the matinee performance on the 22nd of October.
1: Very good.
0: So if anyone is free that day and wants to join me and wants to have a little sherry in the bar afterwards, I'll be there.
1: Let's have a little outing.
0: You're listening to The Curtain Up Show live on Resonance FM with me, Tim MacArthur, and
1: me, Nathan. Hello.
0: And it's time to introduce our next guest.
1: Adapted from the classic novel by Patrick Hamilton and receiving its world premiere at Southwark Playhouse Borough, 20,000 Streets Under the Sky is an epic tale of three lonely Londoners looking for connection in the sprawling streets of the metropolis.
0: Both darkly humorous and devastating, it's a love letter to the 1920s jazz age London in all its grimy glory. And here to tell us more is one of its stars, the one and only Michael Maloney. Good afternoon, welcome to The Curtain Up Show.
2: Good afternoon, and what a pleasure it's here. Can I just say, I started listening to this show when I was having trouble seeing my daughter, and I had to drive in the car to go and see her, and you were saying things like, on Resonance FM, you were saying things like, and now here's a new musical called Six, or And Juliet. And these were new musicals that no one had heard of, and you were like the discoverers of it.
1: Oh, wow.
2: So how long ago was that?
0: Oh, wow. We've been here for 242 years.
1: Well, I think next April, May is 50. Dean
2: is it really?
0: Yeah, next thing. May, 15. Yeah,
1: yeah, yeah. Oh, how lovely.
0: Thank you so much. That's very kind.
2: Thank
0: you.
2: It's a thrill to be here as a result.
0: Thank you.
2: Well, I've always listened to this.
1: It's a thrill to have you here because we have seen you, like everybody has seen you in countless things on stage and screen.
2: Oh, yes.
1: We saw a good friend of ours, particularly is Janie D. We saw you at Charing Cross.
2: Giving your band.
1: Indeed.
2: Yeah, absolutely.
1: And you also recently worked with a good friend of ours as well, Paul Keating. I think if we get a chance, we'll talk about this, but playing the great detective himself.
2: Wonderful, yes, absolutely, yes. And the great Paul Keating himself too.
0: Yes, rather indeed. Marvelous. Well, thank you for saying that, because we always think no one listens.
2: I listen faithfully. For many years.
0: That's the
2: absolutely.
0: Thing. Well, welcome.
2: So it's a real buzz to be here.
0: And then also, I just want to say congratulations, because I came to see the show last Wednesday,
2: thank you.
0: I loved it. And I was just saying to Nathan earlier, it was so nice to see a rich piece of theatre with a great text from a classic piece of theatre.
2: Yes.
0: I mean, as much as we like sort of modern plays and what they say and the language they use, but it was so wonderful to see something so authentic.
2: Yes, absolutely.
0: And a real great style. It is beautifully directed.
2: I think so. Matthew Iliffe, fantastic director.
0: And all of you in it are fantastic as well.
2: Oh, that's fantastic. Thank you. It's become more of an ensemble piece since you last saw it, probably.
0: Oh, really?
2: We've settled into it now and we've all got our bits to do, but... some people came last night and said, this is the strongest ensemble cast I've seen, you know.
0: Do you want to just give us a little bit? Obviously, don't give
2: all
0: the way.
2: Yes, of course.
0: But just give us a brief synopsis of what...
2: Yes, of
0: what
2: course.
0: It's about.
2: I would say roughly the setting is 1929. It's 1929 Soho in the Rainswept Streets, just before Christmas and just before the Great Depression kicks in. But for all that, it's post-First World War. Mm. Money is not scattered around very much, and people are living in relative poverty, certainly by today's standards. And it's by no means a classless society. We haven't had that for centuries. But in the pub, all classes converge. And that's really the power of this pub, where the midnight bell, it's called, all the drama takes place. It's a sparse dramatization. So there are six characters, and they all come into that pub at some time or another. And their lives are governed by the circumstances of the time and alcohol. That's really it. And it's a couple of love stories, a couple couple of misfired love stories, mm-hmm. a couple of people getting the wrong end of the stick, the pain of it all, unrequited love, needs must type of love. Mm. It's very, very, it's very, very
0: I can rich. Imagine as well when this yeah. was written.
2: Yeah.
0: I imagine because there are some sort of really sensitive subjects within the storytelling of it.
2: Yes.
0: I imagine it was probably quite revolutionary for that style of theatre.
2: Well, very, very good point, actually. The director Simon Curtis came to the show the other day. Now, he directed the TV version of 20,000 Streets Under the
0: Sky.
2: And he maintains that in 1929 to 1935, excuse me, when these three books were eventually all complete, that it was the first attempt at naturalism in English literature that century. And he maintains that people like Harold Pinter lifted that style of dialogue to fit his style of writing. What do you mean? But of course ours is much faster paced, because Harold Pinter discovered the pause rather than the dialogue. But it's same, half sentences, non sequiturs. You know, that I thought was quite interesting.
1: And what a mammoth undertaking for Simon Reed to take these three epic novels and distill them down to, what, 2 hours?
2: It is just under 2 hours, absolutely.
1: There's a lot, and I have to say, credit to Troop Theatre. This seems to be their niche and what they do well. I can't wait. Came last week, but I can't wait to come see it. But I did see Forsyte Saga.
2: Well, that's
1: which,
2: it, that's
1: which, am I right in saying you were actually in the televised adaptation?
2: I was in series two. I was a Prosper Profond.
1: Yes,
2: being
1: indeed.
2: Disgraceful.
1: But
2: thank
1: I
2: God.
1: Thought it was thank so goodness. Brilliantly yeah. staged. Credits them, it then transferred to Stratford-upon-Avon as well, and it's hugely successful.
2: Ashley Cook, the producer of Troop Theatre, has done an extraordinary job and is nurturing new talent, new writing, and I hope moving on and up the ladder, because he's really terrific.
1: But it
2: really
1: must be therefore quite tricky. There's so much to deal with and contend with, that the sort of rehearsal period and getting to grips with it must have been quite intense.
2: Yes, it was. It was. What do you do with 119 pages of script when you've got a 623 book?
1: Wow.
2: To the page book, you know. You've got to make some decisions. And some of those decisions are swinging. But what you have got as an actor and the page in front of you, which is going to be your play, you have got 623 pages of authentic backstory, which you can use. You know, which is very, very good. But for all that, there are things that have to go missing and other things that we can highlight.
0: So tell us about the character that you play within it.
2: All right. I play Ernest Eccles, a clerk who lives in Chiswick. He's in his 50s. Thank you, Lord.
0: He's a bit posh.
2: Yes, he's a bit posh. He's a bit posh. He's missed the boat.
0: Yeah,
2: he's missed the boat. It's post First World War. I notice he didn't fight in the First World War. He's been left on the shelf, and he is in search of marriage and love. Probably marriage first, then love. And when he thinks he finds it, he explodes euphorically. But the other person, I'm afraid, is thrown into terrible confusion. Although at times in the book, that other person thinks, well, maybe I should marry him. I'm much younger than this person by about 25 to 30 years. But maybe this will lift me out of my financial situation. So it's not impossible. And I expect deals were like this were being made in people's minds.
0: Which was very popular in that time as well, wasn't
2: very
0: it?
2: Very probably, absolutely. The people going from different age ranges.
0: There. And also a lot of young men had been killed in the war.
2: I think so. Absolutely. Absolutely. So that's why it was going on.
1: And also, at the beginning, you mentioned the sort of the different classes, where when they come to the Midnight Bell, that's kind of leveled to a degree, but there
2: happens.
1: Is that sort of between
2: Absolutely.
1: The two, between your character and
2: Absolutely.
1: The girl he meets, there is a difference in class there.
2: Completely. And, you know, the theme is, what does it matter so long as we love each other? Which at first will steamroller any problem, but later on cannot help you when you've got to get into the details and the pressures that people bring to bear of disapproval.
0: And also with Ernest as well, when the first couple of scenes, the audience think he's quite a fun character.
2: That's right. And it just, nothing ends up fun.
0: No, and it sort of takes you into a sense of false
2: it does.
0: Comfort and
2: it
0: safety
2: does.
0: As an audience. And then you go like, in act two, you go like, oh, actually.
2: Hang on a minute. We are looking at it through a 21st century lens.
0: Yes.
2: And everything has changed about love.
0: Yeah, yeah.
2: You know, and that brings its problems if you're trying to love this show, if you like.
0: Yeah.
2: That's to say, love it from within.
0: But you do love it, though.
2: Yes.
0: As a matter of how uncomfortable it is.
2: Yes, it's interesting.
0: And there
2: isn't
0: are some really uncomfortable scenes.
2: Oh, there are far more than
0: that. That you make. There's one scene particularly where you just go like, oof. Oh, that is really.
2: Oh, I
0: and
2: see.
0: At the time as well, you go like, what's happened there? And also, you know, like, it's one of those things, I think, when you watch it, it is so human, a lot of it, with situations that happen. And then you think how sometimes someone can influence you to go down a bad path. And
2: when
0: you look at how people behave and what situations they get them in,
2: absolutely,
0: situations they go into, absolutely. And you go like, oh, well, I'm sure they weren't like this. They just made a wrong turn or they met someone who influenced them.
2: Yeah, absolutely. You made the wrong turn.
0: And addiction as well, which is really fascinating because there's, you know, again, like you think about the timing where we've got lots of plays, you know, that have been written recently about alcohol addiction and sex addiction. And then you go back to when this was written, you go like, oh my goodness me, this has always happened in life.
2: Always happened in life.
0: But it's how much people have been honest and open about it that I presume is where the drama is.
2: Absolutely. Well, we've identified a great deal, especially in the last 10 years, about how we behave between each other, you know, in relationships between each other. What really also existed was the fact that people were in a half inebriated state almost all the time. Do you know what I mean? And that produces its own culture.
0: Absolutely.
2: It's club culture and bar pub culture across Soho, which must have been very exciting, very dangerous.
0: Yeah.
2: You know, but that's been, and romantic. But it was an alcoholized romance where you sort of, you go beyond yourself. In the cold light of day, if you lived in the suburbs, you'd be ashamed of yourself.
0: Yeah.
2: That's why we all moved to Soho.
0: It's all right. And it really makes you like look at, when I was reading the programme notes as well, and like the history of Soho and how that isn't there anymore.
2: Mm-hmm.
0: And I remember when I moved to London in the 90s and how Soho was. And it had all these little speakeasy clubs and little clubs.
2: Shabins
0: and restaurants and family-run restaurants.
2: That's
0: and
2: right.
0: They've all gone nearly.
2: I know. It's complete.
0: And it's sad. It feels really sad.
2: It really does, because it was a unique bit of bohemian culture that was protected seemingly for ages by Paul Raymond.
0: Yes.
2: Yeah. And then the next generation came, and that all has been decided that it has to go.
0: So let's go to
2: where
0: the rehearsal.
2: Where does everybody go instead?
0: Oh, no. They go to Sitges.
2: Sitges, yes.
0: So the rehearsal process of this then, obviously, how much was there sort of, did things get cut and things get moved around?
2: Well, Simon Reed, who adapted this, had been working on it for 4 years.
3: Wow.
2: So he'd made the decisions that had to be made, you know. So there was very little, and I think he was reluctant, justifiably so, to have any changes or cuts. Thank you very much. He'd done 4 years.
0: Yeah.
2: And one of the things that we assume that we can do is go, well, I'm sure the writer didn't mean that.
0: Yeah.
2: No, he meant that. Thank you. He really did mean it. And we'll let him get on and let us say it for him. And so we stuck to what he said. And he, you know, his stuff is well chosen and well written. I think it's really beautifully written. If you had more time, if you did it in two parts, and the decision was not to do it in two parts, just to do this one-off play, you could get more nuance, if you like, and make greater complications. But as it stands, it's complicated and painful and funny, and it leaves you with an interesting feeling at the end that you have really seen something at which you've enjoyed.
0: Yeah, you've enjoyed. Well, it's that double-edged sword, isn't it? We go like, I really enjoyed it, but I was uncomfortable.
2: Yes, that's right. I'm not sure I can say enjoyed, but
0: I know.
2: You enjoyed.
0: But, you do, because and also we should say out the staging of it is really beautiful and stylish and very eloquent.
2: There you are.
0: And just simple storytelling that makes you really focus on what
2: it's got to be, what
0: you
2: people
0: guys
2: say to
0: are
2: each
0: doing
2: other.
0: And
2: let's
0: the
2: have
0: text.
2: A look at the people. Let's have a look at what they say.
0: Now, Michael, you obviously a very experienced actor.
2: Yes, Sitges you know. Experience or
0: very experienced actor.
2: Thank you very much.
0: Very experienced actor, and you know you've done so many things from stage work to television work.
2: Yes.
0: As an actor, what attracts you to either a play or a telebob production?
2: Right. Okay. Well, theatre's how I started.
3: That
2: actually, I started on the telly in a funny show called Telford's Change, starring Peter Barkworth and Hannah Gordon. But very quickly, I went to play the back end of the Cow at the Sits in Panto, and then into plays around London. And still, then that was the late 70s. the tradition was, and the training was, you go into the theatre.
1: Yeah.
2: That's it. You know, everything else is a bit of a cherry on top, but you go into the theatre. And your major aspiration would be to join the Royal Shakespeare Company if you were an actor or something like that. You know what I mean? And so that's what we did. And you have to work hard at it. And the first time I went to the RSC, it was really because I thought it would be good for my career. What I really wanted to do was contemporary writing, because at the Bush, Stephen Poliakoff was writing plays. You know, at the Royal Court, Carol Churchill and Pam Jems were writing plays. Wow. It was very, very gripping. But at the same time, the PR machine of the Royal Shakespeare Company, topping the world with Nicholas Nickleby and all their Shakespeares, and this repertory company of actors who turned out to be people like Judi Dench and David Suchet and people like that. They were all living out of each other's pockets in a company in Stratford, which then came to London and then back to Stratford. So I went and did it. And so theatre has to be the main sort of cornerstone, if you like, or the foundation of what I do. And that's how it was. Now, most people I meet don't consider going into the theatre. They're waiting for a big break on Netflix, for instance, which never comes, you know. And then we've also lost a system, which I think is important to notice. And it's the repertory system.
0: Yes.
2: And that means that, my first job I got offered and I got diverted was 52 weeks at York Theatre Royal, you know, being sweeping the stage, understudying, eventually get a few parts at a part or two at the end of the year. And I didn't go, and Gary Oldman went instead. And
1: whatever happened to him?
2: Yeah, I don't know.
0: But also really interesting, because I'm currently reading Kathy Burke's autobiography that someone bought me, which is really good. And she talks about, and you know, we all relate to it, when you left drama school and you had to get your 40 weeks on your equity card.
2: Completely,
0: and then you couldn't get 42. Yeah. You can get your equity card and
2: you couldn't work in London until you got your full card, and you had to do 42 weeks outside of London, provisional card.
0: And then I remember doing mine and be like, oh, I've done 4 weeks here, 8 weeks there, 2 days on that.
2: You're nearly in.
0: And to get your full card. And I think that makes you, I don't know about you, but it made me much more hungry for it, and
2: Completely.
0: I think now it seems to be an easy thing where you can literally roll out of a college and...
2: Well, you see, look, everybody...
0: Do you know what I mean?
2: But the thing is, I would say, when I started in the 70s, there were probably 150 people that rolled out of college each year. Now, there are thousands.
0: Because that's also because there's so many drama schools that are setting up.
2: That's right.
0: That I think they're drama schools, and they are not,
2: It's
0: actually.
2: Difficult. It's very difficult. And you get a basic training, and off you go, and you might get lucky. Yeah. Everybody thinks they're going to get lucky, as we always have done.
0: Yeah.
2: It's just that the numbers have expanded exponentially, and that's a difficult. So you've lost the repertory system. And I have to say also that the birth of fringe theatre knocked out the repertory system, because suddenly everybody looked as though they were acting funny in repertory theatre. And I think also television news and documentaries knocked out old styles of acting, and with it went an audience. Because if you really wanted to see someone bereaved, if you really wanted to see someone in crisis, you watched World in Action or Panorama or the news, and watched the troubles in Belfast and see people not reacting, going frozen, or talking very, very quietly about something hugely traumatic. The whole naturalism changed everything, I think. And then people stopped going, and then the funding had to be reduced and removed, and it's a fight for everybody now. But this is whole inner circle in London of the Bridge, the Arcola, the Southwark Playhouse, the second Southwark Playhouse, the Menier, I'm forgetting probably some other theatres, which has grown up. Always something grows up. That's the things we have to remember.
0: A final question for you, Michael.
2: Yes.
0: If you were coming out of a stage door,
2: yes,
0: and you bumped into your younger self,
2: yes,
0: and they said, oh, Michael, yes, the one and only Michael Maloney, yes, do you have any advice for a young actor?
2: I'd have to
0: book. Don't do it.
2: No. I'd have to book a week.
0: Yeah.
2: Go to an Airbnb, go, listen, in 1982, this is what you did. Now, I want you to, when that comes around, don't do it.
0: Yeah.
2: Don't do it, Ty. he, she was very nice, but no. That's it. Stuff like that. I'd have to go through it, and I think I could divert terrible feelings of guilt, which are perfectly natural, apparently.
0: Yeah.
2: And that's it, yeah.
0: And obviously, just I'm going to sneak another quick question in.
2: Yeah.
0: Obviously, you've done so much, but is there anything that you've not done yet but you would love to do?
2: Oh, no, I'm a bit like Wheel of Fortune in that respect. But I played
0: with Nicky Campbell or Graham Norton.
2: I'm a Wheel of Fortune. That's good. Yeah, I hope I'm more Graham. But anyway, I played Poirot last year, and people started saying, "Well, why don't you play King Lear or Prospero in The Tempest?" So I go, yes. "Go on then." Yeah, go on there. I feel I'm a bit small for King Lear, but I do Prospero. Yeah.
0: Well, here on the Curtain Up show, Nathan,
3: we make dreams come true.
2: There you are.
3: We really do. We've done it before.
0: We've done it before. Who's been on and we made their dreams come true?
3: David Vidella wanted to do Sweeney Todd, and he did. In fact, he's done it twice. He's Sweeney and Judge Turpin.
2: But he's fantastic.
3: To play the great detective himself, when you know so few people have had the opportunity to play that role.
2: Such fun. We went 27 weeks across England, then we did 12 weeks in China, and next May I'm going to Australia for 6 months.
3: Amazing.
2: So I'm really thrilled about that. Really thrilled.
3: And a beautiful production that received phenomenal reviews, so they are in for a treat down under.
2: Marvellous.
0: Well, you can catch Michael in 20,000 Streets Under the Sky at Southwark Playhouse Borough until the 17th of October, and for more information and to put tickets, check out
3: southwarkplayhouse.co.uk. That's southwarkplayhouse.co.uk. Michael, thank you so much for coming to see us.
0: Beautiful, eloquent interview.
2: I had a lovely time. Thank you so much for having me on. I loved it.
3: And have a great show tonight.
2: Yeah. I will. Thank you. Take care. Bye-bye.
3: Well, that's just about all we have time for this week, but we'll be back same time next Friday with more music, more chat, and more suggestions of shows to see across the capital and beyond.
0: We'll finish today with a bit of Wicked, which celebrates its 20th anniversary in London at the Apollo Victoria this weekend. Can you remember, Nathan, 20 years ago, we went to the press night of Wicked.
3: We did.
0: Miriam Margleave, she stroked my hairy chest. I remember that vividly. Been in therapy ever since. Whatever you do, get out and see some theatre, and we'll see you here next Friday at 4 p.m. for the Curtain Up show live on Resonance FM. 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

It's 1983. Charlie Sheen and Sean Connery star in Vacant Lots, the box office flop romantic thriller set in the high-stakes, high-tension world of high-density office block construction. As was customary of the promotional materials and trailer edits of the time, the conceptual generosity of core narrative contexts like height was not underplayed, with frequent connections made between the vertical, the concentrated, and the narcotic. Connery plays Jack Kilman, the coke-addled skyscraper architect, whose romantic dealings with his draftsman, Kirk, played by a career-defining Sheen, are set in almost spasmodic tension with the former's addictive personality, culminating in two schismatic episodes that demarcate the film's three parts. Much has been said of this, but little attention has been afforded to Kilman's operating methods that form the backdrop to the lover's predicament. Before the office units are assembled and the internal, non-structural walls are fitted, the individual flats start life as temporary repositories of building materials for the kitting out of the floors below. Individual units are used to store specific types of construction material or components. 501, for example, the southern corner suite, houses cavity insulation panels, while its neighbor, 502, is home to rolls of ceiling insulation. 503 stores the dividing wall ply sheets and joists, while 504 stocks pallets of plasterboard, etc. Once the floor below is completely finished, the remainder of the materials is carried up a floor and the process is repeated. But all the activity on the working shop level invariably leaves a catastrophic mess that requires an average 4-day cleaning operation before construction work can begin, while floors are scrubbed, walls are patched and painted, gashes in ceilings are replastered, and all the detritus, collateral, and fallout of a siloed construction team working with little foresight of its own aftermath is swept, boxed, binned, bagged, and flown by helicopter to an unspecified location.

girl's uncle allows her day off school to choose a flag for her lawn. The gay devil sailed energy drink in a lion bar. Soft music plays on the radio. In Hildro Airport, 55 pounds. And the cost is under 11. We'll just have to answer it. A man gets up from the beige sofa, goes to answer the door. The two men holding a pale beige armchair. The undertaker escapes a death certificate for the invoice. A man and a woman splash wine on a third woman or man after they had gone. The victim was allergic to acetone. The chair is very comfortable, but the armrests are novelty, and the dog on your lap whistles up in your face incessantly. A boy brings a sandwich to a woman of a ladder painting the wall yellow. The jilted lover graciously cedes to the better man. Stop, JC. Everyone is secreting their adrenaline predictably, manageably, conscientiously. An elderly couple points at caravans in the caravan park. Javar code of olive oil with the Traceable app. Man floats onto a surgical steel table, burying his face into the clincher's forearms while backlit x-rays hang behind him.

later about the child's dead one. A vault is drained, revealing a single cod beef sandwich triangle. If the gods is over heaven, we just have to insert it.

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1: 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This series brings creatives together to rethink social change. We explore how artists can challenge dominant narratives and open space for more human stories of displacement. I'm your host, Gabby D'Annunzio, and today I'm joined by Dana Olarescu and Michael Powell. Their practice explores the intersection of art and climate justice through community-led projects that center care, belonging, and collective action. So welcome, Dana. It's such a pleasure to have you on the show today.
2: Really pleasure to be here.
1: Yeah, it's so wonderful to have you on the show today. And I was wondering if you could tell me a bit about your creative practice. What do you do and how would you describe your work?
2: Of course, I'm a socially engaged artist, which really means that instead of working with a lot of materials, I work with people. And I'm really interested in the changes that we can make when people come together and when we build people power. So I work at the intersection of social and environmental justice. I think it's really important to tackle both issues at the same time and to have conversations around these really big topics, which I think affect loads of different people in different ways. And I do them through gathering people in different spaces where we can eat together, where we can share stories, where we can talk about joyful things, but also things that impact us negatively in our day-to-day life. And this can be anything from racism, xenophobia, sexism, ableism, transphobia, I guess loads of different social topics. But it's really important that we create other types of spaces where we can come and talk about this and find community. And then sometimes, if communities are inclined, so we also make things. So in the past, we've made, for example, with a community in London, we made an installation of banners that included quotes about what they wanted their social housing estate to be like, instead of what it was at the moment. At that moment, we made an installation of windsocks, which really talked about the climate crisis and how it affects loads of different people. We made zines, theater pieces, performances. So yeah, loads of different, I think, formats and outputs based on what the communities really want to make together.
1: That's amazing. So you're really kind of responding to what the community's wants and needs are in terms of, yeah, working through those things creatively. And I was wondering, like in your creative practice, have you always kind of worked in the art space alongside sort of climate justice and migration justice? Or has this kind of evolved over time?
2: I would say that I didn't necessarily start with this topic. So I trained as a theatre director a while back now, I think over 20 years ago, and then continued into performance. And I was really interested in what happens again when people gather and they use their voices together. But so much of the work, I think particularly, so I'm a migrant in the UK, moved here in 2009, I'm from Romania. So I think incidentally, a lot of the work started being about migration. And it also, and I think this happened because at that specific time, which in many ways doesn't seem very different from what's happening right now, Nigel Farage was saying the same horrendous things about certain migrants as he is now. So, you know, back in 2009, he was saying that if you happen to live next door to a Romanian, you're in huge trouble. And nothing has really changed since. So I thought it was really important to start talking about this topic and to make sure that people who are affected by these racist and xenophobic comments also have a say in the game. So that's how really the work around migration started. And then I've been collaborating with Counterpoint Arts, an incredible organization who lead Refugee Week and who do a lot of work around migration in loads of different ways. And I think with them over the last 10 years, with their support in many ways, my practice has developed to really think about migration in an all-encompassing way. And working around migration, I think perhaps halfway through my journey here in the UK, the wider conversations about the climate breakdown started happening. And it became really obvious that we can't really talk about social justice without also addressing climate. And thinking about the way people move and the way people are affected by the climate crisis. So I'd say maybe in the last 5 years, I've tried to make work that addresses both.
1: Amazing. And that's definitely something that we'll explore and talk a little bit more about later in the conversation. But I wanted to ask you first, what do you think makes creativity such a sort of powerful tool for social justice?
2: I would say, I suppose I can only answer with an example. So there will be many cases where you are working with a group of people, and perhaps in the first meeting or the first time you encounter them, people will ask you if you represent the council. You know, if you come from the council, or if you're a government official, or if you are someone who's here to understand what they do or to spy on them. You know, people are very, very, very cautious about who they give information to. And I learned very quickly that as soon as people learn that you have a creative endeavor, that you are there to explore something else, people first of all have a very different conversation with you. They start trusting you, and they can actually allow themselves to be who they are, because we do not come with this extra agenda, and we come to sort of explore things together. So I always found that actually through doing creative activities, I suppose, people can truly open up and truly talk about things that effectively impact them. Mm-hmm. So I think it's an incredible tool. It's really an incredible tool to get to the root of the problem quite quickly.
1: Mm. It seems to sort of break down some barriers and makes it more accessible in a way to kind of talk about these issues, which is quite amazing. And I wanted to talk about May Project Gardens, because I know this is something that you really enjoyed being involved in. Can you tell us what it is and how you got involved?
2: May Project Garden is an incredible community interest company based in London. And it's run by a wonderful hip hop artist and permaculturist called Ian Solomon Kawal. And he started this project in his own garden. He became really interested in permaculture and how permaculture is not just about looking after nature, it's also about looking after people. And I think perhaps at the just before the start of the pandemic, so this might have been 2019 or early 2020, he was working with a group of unaccompanied minors, so which really means young people who arrive in this country without parents. He was working with them on this wonderful hip hop project where they were learning to make hip hop music about nature. And there was a huge demand for these classes. And so they realized that they really needed another physical building where they could host some of these wonderful workshops. And at that time, I was working with a wonderful designer called Polina Sidholm. We were really starting to get our head around what it would mean to live in a building that's ecologically made, that's low impact, that's very light on the planet, and that's made from sustainable resources. So we were really keen on experimenting with that. We met Ian, and then Ian made this invitation for us to come and build this new workshop space, an outdoor classroom, we were calling it at the time. So we made this incredible building made of straw bales, which has a wonderful lime render on the outside, and it has clay on the inside. So working with materials that really breathe and that are natural and that can compost if people really want to take the building down. But we were incredibly interested in doing this if we were to collaborate with the young people. So in 2020, we started co-designing a little bit at the beginning and then physically building with a group of about 10 young boys, the majority of them coming from the Horn of Africa. So all of them would have worked with these materials before. And at first, they were really disappointed because they were hoping they would work with bricks and not have to work with materials that they were so familiar with. And then, of course, we started building, and I think the act of physical making together, which took quite a few months, of course, we physically built the house, really meant that we could learn a lot about each other, and we could understand who we are, and we could build trust, and we could, you know, we shared lunches every single day, we had fun, we had tea. And of course, in that process, you learn about all of the injustices that they were being faced every day, living in South London in Croydon, the racism that they were, you know, the racism and the policing, the horrendous targeting that they were being exposed to. But it was an incredible process. And at the end, towards the end of the build, some of the boys said that this was the first building that really reminded them in London of who they were, who they really were, because the rest of the buildings to them look incredibly sterile. And they have these very square, straight shapes. And this was a building that was quite organic, which meant that it could be a little bit lumpy in some parts, or, you know, work with curves and ovals and circles. So they really felt at home, which was incredibly important to us. But we were also thinking that we planned this building to last for over 100 years. That's how low-impact buildings are designed from the beginning. And we also hoped that as long as the building stays, it sees as many young people as possible. So we really hope that a very large number of young people can benefit from this building.
3: Such an inspiring project. And I think it's a really, powerful example of how, you know, building something together, creating together, enables people to feel safe to share and explore these topics. And yeah, it sounds like you all went on this journey together and kind of built that trust and that understanding. And I imagine in that process as well, there was, some ways of kind of processing like what they were experiencing. I guess I just had a question about the house now. What is it being used for? And is it still kind of accessible to young people?
2: To my knowledge, it is. So it's been a few years since we finished it, I think. Trying to think of exact dates, but I think we finished it in 2021. So it's already 4 years, I guess, that the building has been in use. We know it's been in use. It's been used for loads of workshops based on music, but also healing, which has become incredibly important. And as soon as the space was finished, we realized that as soon as you enter the space, I think because of the materials, you enter a very calm space. So it became, at some point, I know Ian had a gong so he could do sound baths inside as well. So it became a really, really, really wonderful space. I think about 2 years ago, Paulina, so the same designer I worked with, then also made a cob oven in the garden so they could use it for making pizzas or anything else. So it's, you know, another natural asset, which was wonderful. So, and every time I've visited since, there have been activities, and I think it's just incredible that it became a resource so the community can really benefit from it, and also, you know, speak to it and talk to others about the importance of community spaces, I think, and spaces that are really their own. I think what was crucial to us is that the boys really felt that it was theirs, and it was theirs because they had physically built it with their own hands, you know, and they had put all their energy in it and their love in it, which was really wonderful.
3: I wanted to ask you a bit more about Counterpoints. I know you mentioned them briefly earlier. I know that you've been involved in this initiative with women, non-binary folk, for a retreat that kind of focuses on healing and restorative climate justice. Can you tell us more about this project?
2: Of course. So Diana Rakovic, who is a senior producer at Counterpoints, has an incredibly special way of working with artists. And I think 2 years ago, if not a little bit more, she was very keen to put together a group of some of the women and non-binary people she'd worked with over the last few years, just for them to meet. I think she realized there was something with, there was a lot of overlap between people's practices. And we went on this wonderful retreat together. I think there were over 25 of us. Very different practices, but I think really what brought us together was the fact that we all work around anti-racism, climate, migration, and the space in between, I guess the very broad space in between. And there wasn't, you know, we didn't necessarily have a rigid agenda of what, you know, this wasn't based on physical outputs we were meant to produce. It was really a way for us to connect, but we realized very quickly, I think probably in the first half an hour when we started sharing about our own practices, that there was so much overlap and that the group really wanted to get to know each other more. So over 2 days, that's exactly what we did. And then, you know, we immediately formed a WhatsApp group, started being very, very, very supportive to one another. I think it's really become this space where people can support each other, talk about what they're going through in their practices. You know, others can, you know, lend their ear to listen or to offer advice. Loads of opportunities are shared. It's an incredibly, it's almost like a radically welcoming space. Even online. And then we had another retreat the year after, which was incredible to not just reconnect, but to also meet other people who joined the network. And that was incredibly wonderful. One of the special things is that it's intergenerational. So there is this this wonderful generosity about it. But I think perhaps artists who have been practicing for a much longer time really do feel that they can become mentors for the younger artists. So that's really incredible. And I think just the space of, again, like a women and non-binary people space only just became such a door opening. And I almost don't want to use the word safe space because I think that it doesn't really mean anything anymore when you say it's a safe space, but it really did feel that everybody could bring themselves in as they were. As they were, and be honest about where they were at, and not think that they had to, you know, present the practice in a certain way.
3: Yeah, which is so important to have these spaces actually where you can show up and, you know, share authentically how you're feeling and what you're going through, and yeah, and have that kind of mutual understanding as well. And you've also been involved in another project with Counterpoints. It was the Moomin project in Gloucestershire. Can you tell us about that?
2: The Moomins project was really, really, really interesting. So I think maybe even from everything I've shared until now, I think it's quite obvious that my work is not necessarily fun. So the Moomin project came as a wonderful surprise, really. And it was a big challenge for me to think, what this project might become. And how it might speak to so many different demographics, I think. And specifically, I think for, you know, children who are very interested in coming and seeing the characters, right, and exploring the world of the Moomins. But what was particularly interesting to me is that the Moomins are really all about radical hospitality. And the first ever Moomin story is a story of displacement. The Moomin family is separated. There's a big flood, so they get separated. And so they're looking for their father. Throughout, and they start making connections with strangers to find the dad. And so I found this quote in this first Moomin book that said, "You look as though you might be a relation." And that's one of the words that they say to each other when they help each other at sea. And working in Gloucester, this is where the project took place, with an incredible producer called Red Isaac. We decided to make a big raft that would have the sail with a quote on, and the raft would sail in the Gloucester docks for about a week. The raft was fairly large. I'd say it was about 6 meters by 5. And we really wanted it to present the counterpoint to what you might see when you arrive in the UK at the border. And we were really thinking about the messages. And who, well, first of all, I suppose who chooses what messages are displayed at the borders, but also who gets to read them and who's impacted by them. And so over a year or so, I think it was about a year and a half, we really started by making connections with loads of different organizations that were supporting people who were seeking asylum at the time. And we started just building trust and going on picnics and having conversations and chatting about different things, you know, foraging, cooking together. Again, activities that really allow people to just have a respite from the day-to-day world. And then later in the project, we invited them to come and build this raft with us. And it was incredible. We spent, I think, a week building it. Everybody came with tools and, you know, ready to get stuck in. And it was incredible. It was built so quickly. We launched it. It was underwater for a week, and then we also had a performance on the raft, which was really inspired, again, by this experience of being displaced. So it was a really, really powerful project, which really made me think about how we can actually use perhaps messaging from areas that are not immediately obvious to us when we speak about migration. I guess maybe for me before this project, I wouldn't have thought that the Moomins would be the immediate connection to migration. But I think it became incredible to speak about migration through this lens and reach so many more people who wouldn't otherwise necessarily talk about migration in this way.
3: Mm. And also to kind of create a life-size kind of model, you know, and bringing the illustration and the cartoon alive. And I think, you know, there's that sort of connection there. People know the story, they know the book, and then actually creating something where they can engage with it physically as well. You mentioned there was a performance. Can you also share more about that?
2: Of course. Yes, I was really, really lucky to work with a local performer and folk artist, I think she would say. I think right at the beginning we were wondering how can we bring the raft to life, and then I think the idea of a performance became obvious when I met Zarik, who is again this incredible performer, and she was really interested in talking about her experience of displacement, but in a way that's not didactic, I think, or preaching. And so we went through different iterations of what this performance might be, and then we We settled on a short performance that was based on dance, folk dance specifically, and music. And so we rehearsed for a few months, and really the performance was almost visually depicting a certain journey from arrival to the moment where you feel a little bit more settled. And Zarik was really passionate in talking about the nature around Gloucester, and how nature was really the element that allowed her to feel at home and settle in. So we brought in many of those elements, and coincidentally, we presented the performance on Midsummer Night. So we had a really lovely connection with that. But Zarik was on the raft. It was incredible. Even logistically, it was amazing to be able to do this. The raft was in the docks. We had loads of people coming to watch the performance. Obviously, our own audiences, but also everybody who happened to walk past, and people who would just be going to the pub and see this performance. And it was incredible to see how people were, I think, reacting to it and affected by, just by Zarik's, I think, wonderful performing qualities, but I think generally also understanding that this broader work is about migration, and it can also be represented in this way.
3: Yeah, I wanted to kind of move on to some other work that you've done with Counterpoints, and, you know, you've really been working with them closely for a couple of years now, and this project came about with the British Council, and it was sort of research exploring the intersection of art, culture, and climate displacement. So yeah, what sort of questions were you asking in or exploring in the report, and what sort of key insights emerged?
2: I think only about a month ago we launched this insight paper, and it's called Cultural Interventions in Climate and Displacement. And initially, the idea for this, specifically from Counterpoints and the British Council, was to really think about the types of cultural outputs that exist out there that speak to climate and displacement, because in the last few years, I think there has been an increase in works that have to do with reconnecting communities to nature or with the climate crisis in loads of different ways, but I think not specifically speaking to displacement. And so they were really looking to address this gap, and to really think about case studies that would really show good practice and what it means to really work with communities who have been displaced, or to be an artist who has been displaced, or to even more broadly think about this topic from a cultural perspective. So that's how the project really came about. And then what I did was I interviewed 6 artists and 2 organizations who work at this intersection. And it was incredible to hear from them. All of them, so they are both national and international. Some are based in the UK, some are based outside of the UK. And we were really interested in different formats as well. So there are projects that exist in the visual arts, there are film projects, there are organizations that commission films, or that commission specifically artists to work in policy areas. So it's been a really interesting broad mix, I'd say, of practices. But some of the key findings for us were in many ways not surprising, I'd say, but also really important to be mapped out, I think, and really documented, evidenced, that these are some of the key findings and learnings, I think, on our side. I have to say that the insight paper also offers quite a lot of recommendations, and these are recommendations for not just artists who I think work at this intersection, but also arts and culture organizations and funders or educators or policymakers who are interested in making change. But so what's, again, some of the key findings were really around creating long-term and sustained funding and support and relationships. So all of the artists talked about how meaningful change only happens when you have the right time to spend with the communities. And that was incredibly important and genuinely referenced every single time I had a conversation. And then a shift from short-term outcomes and outputs to really long-term. What does it mean to think of long-term? What does it mean to think of systems change instead of patching things, and instead of having short pots of money that fix this and that, but they're really just plasters? They really never really address the root cause. And then we also talked a lot about care. So many of the artists were speaking about what it means to work in a sustained way, and there are these physical outputs that they sometimes put in the world, but so much of the work relies on having trusted relationships with the people they work with. So it might mean that sometimes your company, you pick up children from school, you know, you take people to the doctor, or you take them through to a home office interview. And again, I think those were instances and evidence of real support on the ground and what this work really truly looks like. Apart from, I think, the things that we might see that might be projected into the real world. That was really important. And also that art can reframe how climate displacement is understood, and that artists really do produce their own research, you know, that their practice really can and should act as research in its own right, and that it is worthy of being next to policy papers, because the way it's enacted, and because of the influence it has on certain communities and the wider public, is as important as certain policies, and that of course, I suppose, as an immediate next step after that, it should influence policy. Anyways.
3: Such important research, and really, yeah, incredible to get all of these different creative perspectives as well. I thought it would be really useful to kind of illustrate, you know, the report through one of the case studies. So I was wondering if you could tell us about the feminist Somali women's art collective called Dakan Collective.
2: Yes, of course. Dakan Collective. Two incredible Somali artists called Fozia Ismail and Ayan Chumi, and they're based in Bristol. And they gather. I think they would probably say that their biggest output is creating gatherings for people. But the piece that we really decided to focus on in the insight paper. It's a piece called The House of Weaving Songs, which is a physical tent, I would say, shaped like a dome, which is inspired by a Somali structure called the Akal. And this piece really looks at and pays tribute, I think, to weaving, both Fozia and Ayan have spent many years working Somali elders, particularly women, who talk to them about how weaving has always been not just their craft, but the way they have carried their cultural memory, especially when the communities have been displaced. What was really important for us to find out is that Somali women always build their houses. So these akal structures would be built by the women in the desert,

0: collective made these tapestries sing. So they embedded copper wire into the tapestries and used archival Somali songs that could be played. So this installation, the House of Weaving Songs, which went on tour in different cities in the UK and then also traveled to Japan and India to really talk about cultural heritage, featured some of these songs and the stories, and really created, I think, a space where people could just come in and reflect. Again, that type of calm space where you could listen to these wonderful songs, but also think about about climate displacement. And of course, the Somali community is hugely affected by this issue. The Khan Collective are incredibly passionate and vocal about the Somali communities in the UK who are massively impacted by it as well. These are the communities who send money back home, right, to their families, but also some of the communities who, I think because of systemic racism, have stayed in precarious employment in the UK and who also suffer. So I think all of the practice really speaks about this intentional racism and how climate and how some people are affected by this this issue much more than others, I'd say.
1: Yeah, such important work. And also, I guess it's a really good example of how learning is kind of part of the creative process as well. You know, they went to learn how to weave, and through that they were then in conversation and then could bring that into a space where more people could learn about the culture and be part of that. You know, it feels like a very kind of immersive way of helping people understand about culture and climate displacement, and it has that kind of emotional response as well, so people can really kind of understand it from a different perspective. There's one other case study that I wanted to ask you about, and that's Manuela's work. She's originally from the DRC, but is now based in Manchester. Yeah, can you tell us why her work is important and, yeah, what you found in the report?
0: Manuela is one of the incredible women who's part of the climate retreat that I talked about. Yeah, that wonderful space. And I have to say that I think someone in the group said it, I can't remember who it was, but they said every single time Emanuela had an intervention in our retreat, it was the most important interventions. So Emanuela, I think, first of all, brings this incredible wisdom and lived experience. And I think because, so Emanuela is a singer, a performer, and a storyteller. And so I think she truly carries those skills with her when she enters any sort of spaces. But I think and outside of her practice, she's also an incredibly passionate climate advocate. And so for her, it's really important to distinguish that people are affected differently by the climate crisis depending on where they are located. And so in the DRC, she really explores the profound impact of mineral extraction in Africa. She's very passionate to explain that plastic is really not an issue in the DRC. And so what's really important is that she's incredibly skilled at connecting the drivers. She really talks about facts such as, you know, in other parts of the world, so impacts such as droughts or floods or wildfires, which really do threaten farmlands and homes, are not as big in the DRC because their drivers are environmental destruction from mining, from land expropriation, and also the enduring legacy of exploitative global politics. She talks about toxic chemicals, you know, which are used in this mineral extraction. She talks about the fact how all of these minerals are extracted, but once they are used by the West, then they are returned to the DRC. So people from the DRC can only use their own minerals once they have already been consumed. So there is this huge lens of justice, right, of a complete inequality. And she does this in hugely accessible ways. She

0: a few years ago, I think in Manchester, she did a show called Tales from the Congo Basin, and it was really a call and response show. She talks about the power of, which again is a, it's an African tradition to sing and to ask the audience to respond, right? She talks about music being used in the apartheid, in all of the important political times in during history. Music was always used, and people always found a way to talk about their grief and their struggles through music. And I think back in 2021, Emanuela was really struck by the fact that there was a lot of reporting about wildfires in Australia and in the Amazon, but no one was reporting about the wildfires in the Congo Basin. And so she makes this show, which really tells the story of the Congo Basin as she heard it from her own grandparents. She recalls these incredible touching moments of sitting under a tree, and she recalls the nature sound. And then she asks the audience to intervene, right? So she gives everybody a personal role in these in this performance. And what's really important is that she has used this methodology in loads of different ways. She runs workshops in places where people feel that they can learn a little bit more about this topic without feeling that they have to be an expert. She again, she talks passionately about making these topics accessible, no matter how difficult the conversation.
1: Which is really vital. I think sometimes these topics can feel, like it's a lot to kind of unpack, and maybe there's certain language that's used around it, so it doesn't feel that accessible. So creating space where people feel like they're part of the conversation, and you know, it's easy to kind of digest these really difficult bits of information, I think, is really, really important. And accessibility is kind of key to kind of delivering these messages. Where can people find Dakan and Emanuela's work if they want to, kind of learn more about their practice and where they're next performing or showing some artwork?
0: I would encourage everybody to read their case studies in the report so they can get a full, I guess, a full picture of their practice. I think I only managed to cover a tiny fragment of each. And in, yeah, so in our insight paper, you will be able to get a link to their websites or social media channels so audiences will be able to follow them from there.
1: Great, thank you so much. And we also have Michael Powell today joining us, who's also a collaborator of Dana's. So Michael, I was wondering if you could just, introduce yourself, describe your creative practice, and what kind of work you're trying to make in the world.
2: Hello. Similar to Dana, I'm a socially engaged artist who kind of works with people, but also use illustration as a kind of tool to connect with people through projects. And really, I'm kind of interested in kind of center my work centered around kind of community collaboration, the power of kind of bringing people together, conversation, and focusing on in the last sort of 5 years, so on particularly on the reactivation of kind of disused and underused spaces and the potential for flipping these spaces, working with people to do so. I'm also kind of part of In Situ, who are an embedded arts organisation based in East Lancashire, based in Pendle in East Lancs. We are, we're an arts council MPO, but we're kind of four artists and a range of collaborators. We've been working in East Lancs for over 15 years, myself for sort of almost the last five. And we work between the kind of intersections of arts, community, and ecology to produce socially and locally relevant art that connects with people where we're based.
1: Amazing. And I was wondering if you could tell us a little bit more about the area and the demographic and, you know, how that kind of plays into the work that you're exploring at In Situ.
2: Well, Really, I'm originally from Lancashire as well, so kind of my arc's kind of taken me all around the country, but it's kind of really nice to kind of land back in to kind of the place I grew up in as well, and where I kind of settled and kind of embedded in. I'm not necessarily from East Lancs, but there's a similar feeling to it. It's a post-industrial landscape with kind of a really diverse population around Briarfield and Nelson, which is kind of primarily in Pendle where we work, but with a strong kind of heartbeat to it. Although kind of I think the thing I found really interesting about the place that we work and the people we connect with is kind of there's an outside perception of places feeling run down or left behind, but kind of when you're kind of working and kind of I'm based in these places and building connections and blurring the lines on kind of projects between kind of collaborators and kind of going into kind of friendships and deeper relationships, you really get a sense of kind of the depth of not just kind of like local pride, but like the strength of the heartbeat of the place where you live in. And I feel like the diversity is the strength in the town, as well as the kind of being lots of kind of, kind of social issues that lots of places face. But that is kind of what Dana was talking about before, kind of like the opportunities within the kind of the dark matter of kind of places that are kind of post-industrial and kind of have negative perceptions, are also the opportunities for demonstrating kind of alternative possibilities to how we kind of collectively face the challenges as a society. And I feel like that's something I feel all the time whilst working in Pendle.
1: And you've both work together on a community-led food justice program. Can you tell us about that? And yeah, just expand, I guess, on This Is Nelson project. What is it exactly? And yeah, where did it come from? How did it kind of, where was the inception of the project?
2: It's how me and Dana met, hey? We're both initially, well, and my journey into In Situ was through the project as well. We both began as creative action researchers working on This Is Nelson, which is a town deal funded project. But it's an arts and cultural project as part of the Nelson Town Deal. It's a 4-year program. But really, it was an opportunity to kind of work with people in a place over a period of time to really kind of listen and kind of build on the groundwork of relationships that had already been established. So, like in Pendle, This Is Nelson was initiated by Building Bridges Pendle, In Situ, and Super Slowway as kind of core partner organisations, trying to model alternative ways of creating space and sharing resources and blurring the lines between who's kind of ownership of projects and ownership of space, and trying to work with a much more in a wider way of a group of people who are kind of fantastic, who live locally and have been working with all three different organizations in different ways across time. And I started off as an artist on that project and then kind of came full circle into working for In Situ as a producer as well of This Is Nelson. What would you add to that, Dana?
0: I wanted to say that it's actually even been so wonderful for us to work in different ways together because we both started doing this research and really uncovering. And I think Michael, obviously being from Lancashire, knew so much more than I did when I first came up there. I feel like now looking back on it, I feel like I knew nothing. But it was just such a wonderful incubation period, I think. Michael, as I recall it, we were all kind of very curious about what we might unearth and how we might be able to test certain things. And I'll never forget, Michael did this wonderful almost promenade where he commissioned a sound artist to give us all wearable speakers. And we all experienced Nelson by listening to music and walking through different parts of Nelson that Michael had to walk through. And that was just such a wonderful way of almost being immersed in someone's research. I think, and then later on to actually for both of us, I think, because the project, I guess the project didn't end, but I think our roles had ended in the project, and then not long after, a few months later, for I think both of us to continue working and to really deepen that work, I think it became really, really important. It really allowed us to then kind of find other facets of the project to really deepen the relationships with the people we were already working with, and to really see how we can, what can emerge, I think, from these relationships. I think that's been really incredible.
1: You mentioned there the music. How did you select the music, and what kind of sounds were people experiencing whilst they were walking around?
2: It was one of those chance opportunities that came up with a musician that I knew locally, but he was also kind of working on a project where he's trying to create these portable walkabout speakers. And kind of, I just almost like I'd spent time in the town looking at underused space, and I kind of had spent a lot of time walking around to create an illustrated map of the town through conversations with people, looking at the spaces that weren't kind of the opportunities that would exist in those spaces. And I kind of felt that rather than me organizing a talk for me to talk those ideas through with people, it would be better to create an experience where we would walk around those spaces with kind of and also like I'm really interested in the power of kind of the creativity and the radical imagination to create that kind of resonance and kind of express the things that we can't necessarily express with words, that kind of form connections and demonstrate kind of like opportunities. And so kind of when I so that's when Brian Acton, who was the sound artist that I work with, was just talking to me about this joint project he was working with, it just seemed a really natural fit to bring that into Nelson and then to use that as a way. And also through doing that, I also encountered a local poet called Ajaz Qureshi, who's become like a really good friend and kind of worked with on lots of different projects since then through This Is Nelson. And that was another one. The first time we met was in the formation of that walk. And it was really nice. And that kind of led to Ajaz showing more of his work and kind of being commissioned to do kind of a book of poetry about Nelson and a print work about stuff and becoming longer term collaborators. And I think listening to what Dana was talking about before in terms of the recent work for Counterpoints, I think just to kind of amplify the significance of that, the depth of long term work in place with people, has been the thing that I feel is most important to enable change to occur. Because it's just, it's kind of within our work in situ, it's something that's integral to what we're doing. We're based in one place and have been for over 15 years. And, we have a flat structure. We're all paid the same. We try to kind of demonstrate an alternative way of being and operating through how we are set up as an organization. Kind of we value, we all have a paid reading week per year where we are allowed to kind of research a particular thing that we're interested in and go off and meet people and kind of experience that and then come back and share as a way of also kind of like valuing your kind of creative interests and how that marries with what you're doing within your work and the intersect and how that intersects as well. And I think that's all really important to be really, it feels like. To have kind of genuine sincerity in those conversations that you are in a place. So like This Is Nelson was a project funded by Town Deal money, but actually This Is Nelson continues as work in Nelson beyond Town Deal money. We're actually in the process of trying to turn ourselves into a community land trust, which will kind of go beyond the blurring of the structure and, have a one member, one vote system. So everyone who was involved in the initiation can step away from that and kind of have. And that's something we're really interested in, kind of, as part of the work we do.
1: It's incredible. And also just to hear your story there of how you met the poet through one of these projects, and then that became an ongoing collaboration. And it just goes to show how when you make space for people to kind of connect and meet through these kind of creative projects, it kind of sparks these moments of further communities kind of building their own creative ideas around that. And that's why it's so important to create these spaces so people can meet and kind of, you know, bounce ideas off each other. And that in itself is kind of creating that sustainable way of working. But yeah, it sounds incredible. And I know part of that project was working with food and cooking. So I was wondering if you could share a little bit more about that as well.
2: Well, food's central to our work, but I'm going to let Dana talk about that because of a particular mission. Well, we shared it together, hey, but it was kind of, you created the first feast event, which then kind of springboarded all this off it.
0: I'll share a little bit, and then I thought it's really best place to talk about it. Yeah, I think maybe one of my interests at the beginning in terms of research was what sort of food culture exists and how people share it. And also, I think particularly, again, going back to migration, how do people from migrant backgrounds, and particularly those who I think were seeking asylum or already had refugee status at the time, how did they enact their culture through food? And by food, I mean the act of coming together to share something. And so I've been incredibly lucky to just have conversations with people who, I think from the beginning, really wanted to feed me. And I think that's really how it all starts. And I mean, I really have to say, so one of our working group members, Sinet, she's just an incredible chef. Like, she's an incredible Iranian chef. And we sort of said at the beginning, you know, if one almost like tangible outcome comes out of this project, is we would so love to create the platform where you could share this skill with loads of other people. And I think over time, this is really what we tried to do, was to give platforms for people to not just share their cooking skills, of course, but to actually share the stories behind the dishes too. We're really looking at it from like a food politics perspective, right? The question being, why can, you know, people love food, they just don't really like the people that come with the food. You know, food travels very easily, but people can't. So there's always that kind of idea at the core. But we were really looking, I think we started with a series of communal dinners, which then turned into a feast. And then this feast led to another feast, a bigger feast. I think we kept getting bigger and bigger year by year, and people would come in. And then also a series of public sessions of cooking in public spaces, which was incredibly important to us to make this accessible and to allow kids who are just playing in the park to come and cook with us and learn about these recipes. But really thinking about what happens when we gather. And I think, again, another key working group member, Mash, who's a youth worker, who always shows up with at least 15 young people when he comes to a session, you know, it's a non-negotiable. He would come and bring so much joy to our sessions. And he said, I think actually what's really important for me is that we come and we eat together. So I think we realized over time, I think over these few years, that actually the missing ingredient from all of us, again, we didn't really need a piece of art to tell us about this. We actually just needed to create these gathering spaces where people can come and eat together, right? Just simple as that. And I think, I mean, now, 2026, we're actually, hopefully in the next month or so, we are building a mobile kitchen that came out of these conversations and the desires of people to be together, to share food, but also to really, really talk about the stories behind, not just behind the food, but the stories that really come with the place, you know. So, and I think back to what Michael was saying, the pride in place is really, really important. You know, how do we create these alternative spaces where we can have pride in our place?
1: And yeah, so unfortunately we've come to the end of the interview, but thank you both so much. It's been really inspiring speaking to you both, and I think your work is so vital and so important. And yeah, I'm really grateful for this time spent with you both and hearing more about your practice.
0: Well, thank you so much, and thank you for the wonderful questions. And just wanted to say that I think working with organizations like Counterpoints and In-Situ really just opens up a whole other possibility of being in the arts and in the culture sector. I think everything that Michael shared earlier about In-Situ being a different type of organization really always was incredibly appealing to me, and I think it should really be a blueprint for so many other spaces that are interested in making work communally and making social change in a meaningful way.
2: Lovely to meet you. And Dana, so nice to hear about some of your other projects as well. I know we chat loads, but it's nice to kind of do that as well.
1: To our listeners, thank you so much for tuning in. If you'd like to follow Dana's work, you can find her on Instagram under Dana/OlaRescue and Michael's work at thecloudgallery.com. You can also find all of the projects that we spoke about on the In-Situ website, which is www.in-situ.org.uk. This has been Counterpoints in Conversation, and we'll be back at the same time on the 22nd of May. Goodbye.

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My name's David McKenna, and I had to start off this programme with a tribute to Lirita Mitsuko, and in particular, the singer Catherine Ranger, who died the other day at just 68, which is no age at all. And I was going to dig around for some sort of obscurity to play you, but then I realised that this tune, which is one of their signature songs, Marcia Baila, is probably not that well known over here to many of you. So, well, it's still a magnificent explosion of colour and life that was dedicated to a friend of the band's, Marcia Moreto, who was an Argentine dancer and choreographer who herself died at just the age of 36. And of course we lost Fred Chichin, the other half of the duo, in 2007. But anyway, I highly recommend investigating, well, all their albums, but particularly the first two. The first is Rita Mitsuko, which that track is taken from, produced by Connie Plank, and then the No Comprendo, the second one, produced by Tony Visconti. Now, from the fourth and final album by Lyon-based Odyssey and Oracle, the album's Technicolor, and this is En Veux.

Delightful from Odyssey and Oracle, and that album Technicolor is available now. On to Elisabeth Vogler, who I played you earlier this year when I was just back from New Tradfest, and she's influenced by Bulgarian singing. The Mystère des Voiles Bulgares is an acknowledged influence, as well as folk traditions of the south of France and experimental electroacoustic composition. And she's got a new album out at the beginning of November called Le Carnaval Perdu, but the title track is available to listen to now. I'll be revisiting the album when it's released as well, because it's spine-tingling stuff.

After Elizabeth Vogler, that was Tuono from producer, composer and percussionist Sebastian Forrester, and that is on a compilation called World Tour Volume 1, which is the first of what will be three eventually, released by the Superpang label based in Italy. And as you can probably guess from the title, it's a collection of tracks from artists from all around the world. And they say it's brings together friends, musicians who already worked with the label, and future collaborators, all united for a good cause. And the proceeds from that first volume will go to Médecins Sans Frontières. And you can find it on the Superpang Bandcamp page. Now, time for a quick tip, especially if anyone is interested in the sort of new trad or folk movement that we're seeing in France and elsewhere, Ireland, Italy, Slovenia, and the UK. And we've got at Café Otto on Saturday, the mighty Franco-Swiss group Latène, as well as modern Occitan troubadour Surdur, who has a new album out soon, and I'll be playing a track from his album next week. Now, I've got time for one more piece of music for you tonight, and that comes courtesy of a quartet from Strasbourg called Les Percussions de la Montagne Verte, and La Montagne Verte is an area of Strasbourg. The album is called Volume 2, and they're a multinational group featuring Cheb Samir, Maria Violenza, who's Italian, Manuel Zener, and Baptiste Filippi, who plays record player, CD player, cassette player, pedals and more. This is Vire Langue, which means tongue twister. I hope you enjoy it. Thanks very much for listening, and I'll be back next week with more from the French Fringes.

0: is Zero Zero Land by Object Collection, episode 3, Mosquito Intelligence.
1: So, I mean, you know, it was pretty crowded the day that I was there. There was a lot of people there.
2: Yeah.
1: I don't remember what day of the week it was, but there was a lot of people there. And I would say pretty much all age ranges. There was one person in particular that I was in lockstep with. It seemed like...
2: I always hate when that happens.
1: It was like everywhere I went, he was also there. I would say he was kind of like, you know, he was sort of like a middle-aged man.
2: It's so frustrating because I feel like it creates this relationship that I am not prepared to have.
1: Yeah, well, I also thought, like, does this guy think that I'm trying to encounter him? Because I'm not. I'm completely...
2: Well, sure, there's a whole other basket of problems.
1: not trying to encounter him, but it just, like, it was, you know, and I kind of, when I'm at an exhibition like that and it's crowded, I have a very sort of chaotic route through a room.
2: Right.
1: Like, I won't go in the order that the room is sort of programmed. I'll kind of like dart around.
2: Especially with this one, because it's like you're kind of fighting the curation, right?
1: Yeah, you're fighting it. I mean, I like to read sort of like the introduction to the room. But then when it comes to the, you know, like the sort of programmatic progression, I'm just darting around because I'm trying very hard to, you know, like... encounter works with the few, you know, like the least amount of people that are standing in front of it.
2: Right, but then that's counterintuitive because then sometimes you're missing the sort of most, you know, impactful or, God forbid, famous pieces, right? Mm. And you just like find yourself looking at, oh, it's another sketch. Oh, it's another minor thing. Oh, it's another parenthetical.
1: Mm-hmm. Yeah, I mean, I like to think that I can kind of see past that. So that I, you know, I'm going to catch the totality of the room with my sort of chaotic, like, you know, darting across patterns. But just to say that it was weird that I was in lockstep with this guy because I was walking very weirdly through those rooms.
2: Did
1: and
2: you
1: he
2: think
1: was
2: that
1: also
2: he,
1: walking weirdly through
2: the rooms. Did you think
1: that
2: he might be following you?
1: Well, I wondered that. And I've had that in the past sometimes, like not in a gallery situation, but like, for example, there was a time when I was like buying flowers at a nursery and there was a woman that was following me and I was just like putting flowers in the cart and then like this woman was sort of following me. And then she like at one point said to me, like, I'm just going to do what you do because you're doing... You have like a great collection
2: of flowers. I was there when she said that.
1: I
2: was about to say, do you ever wonder if it's just, you know, a type of paranoia that's taking over? But I was actually there when that woman was following you. So, you know, I can attest to that.
1: Mm-hmm. But, yeah, the other thing that kind of happened that was funny was that, you know, there was a couple of young women that went

0: No, because the nature of the exhibition, there were kind of a lot of, I mean, it's a good thing, of course, but there were a lot of like art casuals there, you know? And this guy, it seemed like, I couldn't tell if he had like never been to an exhibition or if he went to every exhibition 100 times, because he would, every piece, he would like stick his nose right up on it. And I've been at an exhibition where there's like some well-known person and they feel like they have a little more, you know, they have like, they're more entitled. So they kind of like, if they're a well-known person, they'll like stick their face right on something because, well, I'm famous. So of course I can do this to this priceless piece of culture.
1: Right.
0: You know, but then, and then the museum, I've seen the museum guard kind of like be like, calculate, like, do I know who that is? Can I, you know, tell them to step away?
1: Right.
0: I mean,
1: right.
0: It must be a nightmare on like members' nights or like VIP nights when, you know, whatever, Ariana Grande is like, you know, getting right up next to a Cezanne or something. I mean, that would be like, what a
1: I'm sure that happens all the
0: I'm
1: time.
0: I'm sure that happens all the time. Yeah.
1: Well, I mean, yeah, these two women were definitely like, you know, they asked the guard, they're like, well, do you have a, like a magnifying glass,
0: right?
1: Because I can't
0: standard.
1: See.
0: Yeah, it's like a football referee where he's just got all this stuff on his belt. He's like, no problem. Here's my utility magnifying glass. You know,
1: exactly.
0: For
1: exactly. But they were funny about it. There was another moment too when I was in one of the later rooms, and it was a room where pretty much everything that was in it was kind of the same.
0: Yeah.
1: And there were two guys that were obviously VIP curator something.
0: Oh, I love those guys.
1: And they were standing right in front of this one example of something that I really wanted to see. And then I like, you know, and they wouldn't move. And so I just kind of like had to walk very awkwardly right in front of them. I thought they would move and they didn't.

0: person in particular that I was sort of in lockstep.
1: I don't like when that happens.
0: It seemed like everywhere I went, he was also there. It was kind of...
1: It's hard when that happens because then we have this relationship and I would not really don't want that to happen today.
0: I really thought, I wondered if this guy, does he think that I'm trying to encounter
1: him? Yeah, of course, that's a whole other side of it.
0: When I'm at an exhibition like that and it's crowded, I have a very chaotic route that I go through the room.
1: Yeah.
0: I mean, I don't go in the order that the room is programmed in.
1: Well, yes, with this one, you're kind of like working against the sort of way it's set up.
0: I mean, I like to read the basic, you know, write-up about the room, but when then it comes to sort of moving through the room, I make my own route. I'm not doing the sort of programmatic progression through the room that the curators have set up. I go, like, I dart around a bit.
1: Yeah, but that's not really the way that we think about it because it's then sometimes you're missing the biggest and most fanciest pieces that are actually there. Right? Which is like missing them. You just walk in and seeing all the errata and all the sort of like disjecta that, you know, the parenthetical things.
0: Yeah, I mean, I would like to think that I can kind of see past, you know, the what's been sort of, you know, curated for me, that I'm able to kind of make my own sense of the room. And so it's okay for me to kind of dart across. I don't need to go in the order that's been prescribed. But just to back up to this guy who I was in lockstep with, I think it's kind of, it's strange because
1: did you have any sense that he might be sort of like taking...

0: walking around this nursery, and I was kind of like putting flowers in a cart, and I noticed that there was a woman who was following me, and she,
1: you know. I remember this. I was gonna say that, like, maybe you're just kind of like losing your mind, but actually, it's not paranoia if it's actually happening, right?
0: Yeah, I mean, as it turns out, this woman, she told me that she was following me because I was picking such nice flowers, and she wanted to do that. But anyway, getting back to the gallery, you know, there was another funny thing that happened. Is I noticed that there were these two young women who were looking at these photographs that were very small, like they were almost the size of a slide.
1: Oh, I understand. The artwork, not the people, right? Okay, sorry.
0: Yeah, the people. Yeah, the artwork, it was like so small, and the only way they could really see what was going on in the photograph was to get too close.
1: Gallery guard attack. Yeah, I've actually been a gallery guard, so I know all about this. There was this guy, you know, because this is kind of a very, very popular exhibition, there were sort of a lot of people that might not normally be in an art gallery, and there was this guy that I saw there, and I couldn't really tell if, like, maybe he'd never been in a museum before, or if he was, like, extremely comfortable and had a sense of entitlement, because he was always just, like, walking right up to the pieces, and, like, being, like, 2 centimeters away from them. I mean, you know, and I wonder sometimes, like, I've been in a gallery where there's, like, some famous curator or some artist walking around who I notice, and they get really close to the artwork, and I just kind of see the gallery guards try to, like, make this calculation of, like, oh, can I tell this person, like, maybe step back from that famous, like, Cezanne or not? I mean, it must be a nightmare when you have, like, real VIPs that are not there during normal hours. And it's like, you know, like, whatever, like Harry Styles is just like walking right up to the painting and, like, you know, almost caressing it.
0: Yeah, I'm sure that happens all the time. Well, I mean, these girls, you know, they were so close to the painting, and of course the guard told them to step back, so they said, well, could you please give us a magnifying glass so that we can actually see this?
1: Because it's like this guy's like Batman, and he's got like all this stuff on his belt, and he's like, oh, no problem, I've got a magnifying glass for you right here. Do you also want a stick of gum?
0: Well, you know, I thought it was kind of funny, but, you know, as it turns out, there was another moment when I was in one of the later rooms that there was, you know, a room that everything that was in the room was pretty much the same, but I was walking through it, and I noticed there were these two guys that were really of this kind of, like, you know, VIP sort. They seemed like curators or something, or funders or something. So anyway, I really wanted to see, and they were right in front of this one piece that I really wanted to see, and they were there, you know, the whole time. Like, I was, like, doing my usual kind of darting around the

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This woman, as it turns out, she approached me and said, I was

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Try to control this, because if you shake, you will lose the picture and have to start all over again some other night.

But suppose you did not shake, then you will have the impression that you are speeding down and the world is getting larger and larger. You will find continents sweep beneath you, and then you will come to a halt at some particular spot. You might see a historical

There is nothing to be alarmed at in this, because the soldier cannot hurt you. You may find that you are seeing apparently through the eyes of some other person. You cannot see the person's face.

integrated? Where are people not traumatized? Where is the person who is not seized by contradictory desires? Where is the human not threatened by the machine? At the time of the amputation, two special electrodes are put on the end of certain nerves. The nerves which normally would move the limbs, and when the connection has healed, an artificial limb may be fitted

Thank you. That's it. Yeah.

0: 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And if you wanted to listen to the episodes again, they're on the Mixcloud. In our last episode of The Heat, we were talking to climate activists, diplomats, academics, and civil society representatives at the meeting in Bonn, Germany, of the Interim United Nations Climate Negotiation. As I think we reaped great benefits in terms of a sense of what the mood of the floor is like, who the people are, what the ambience is like, kind of gets us away from just talking to one person at a time in an interview situation. The person there and conducting all these interviews was our producer, Tim Concannon, and he's now here in the studio with me.
1: Which is a great pleasure, as always. So I've made a sort of Alfred Hitchcock type appearance in these two programs. I had accreditation to go. I tend to go to these summits every year, and I thought it'd be interesting just to do some field recordings and have some conversations with people. But the main thing I'm trying to do is not report the news. These are much more people's opinions, people's views, including my own. They're much more like chats. And what I'm trying to do is give you, the listener, a sense of being there, what it's actually like being at these summits, which on one level, it's quite exciting. You've got sort of protests going on the floor, which you can hear in the background in these recordings. But it's also quite boring. The press conferences get pretty dull. It's all in this sort of, as one of our guests in a moment will talk about, they talk in acronyms, and it's sort of very inward looking and sort of navel gazing, which can be quite frustrating. So what I've tried to do also with the way that we've sort of presented these recordings is to try and give you more of a sense of what it's actually like. So I started off the last day at SB64 in June underground. So when you go to the United Nations, there is a permanent UN plaza in Bonn in Germany. Bonn was bombed very extensively by the RAF. So that cleared a large area of Bonn, and a UN building was built there. And when you approach the United Nations, you take their excellent subway, which during June was free.
2: Linie 66 nach St. Augustin fährt gleich.
1: So regular listeners to Resonance will know my great love of underground stations and underground railways. And there is one in Bonn, where the UN Climate Summit is. And I'm looking at an art display of images of lost places. So the information about the display is as follows: abandoned, decayed, forgotten, lost places in Germany. Lost places are abandoned sites where traces of their past are still visible. Who might have lived, worked, or celebrated here? The adventures of reaching these places fascinates an international scene. Its members interact with history and traces of the past in a new way. And as part of that international scene for Resonance FM, Art Space radio station in Southwark in London, I'm looking at an image of a factory that makes ceramic bits for plumbing, I think. That's one. That's in Sachsen-Anhalt. There's another image of escalators in a supermarket in Baden-Württemberg. And then next to that, there's an aerial, like a drone shot of a disused, abandoned church on a frosty little island. Unstoppable, Benjamin Seyfrang often takes pictures of lost places that are hard to reach. He photographed this chapel with a drone, as the island is located on is

0: lost capital. And also, the delegates here on the last day of SB 64 are here to think about what may be lost, what can be saved or protected, and what's now going to follow is some field recordings of sounds from SB 64 and also some more of interviews with delegates, which I did.
1: Bottom-Bartelsberg, I'll say that name wrong, the state government, the federal state, owns that the ANBW 47%. So it's the people of Germany who could speak up more and say we don't want to be a complicit or a part of the suffering because of our continued dependency on fossil fuels.
2: Maybe adding to that,
0: So I'm here with James Hyatt, who has produced Gaslit.
3: No, I'm just in I'm a
0: talking
3: frontline,
0: about
3: for Better Bayou is an organization in Southwest Louisiana, and we've been involved in trying to resist this LNG exports in my area. We have three already operating. They're trying to build three more along the Gulf Coast. There's eight. We can't keep doing this, right? So this documentary is amazing at showing what exactly it means by fracking, the fugitive emissions, the destroyed land, the water impacts. All of that is captured in this, and from the hole in the ground all the way to the exports to where they're importing it, it's causing suffering. You know, children who grow up near frack sites are 2 to 3 times more likely to have leukemia. The health impacts are immense, and we should not continue. So, sorry.
0: No. This is what we're here to talk about.
3: Yeah.
0: But it takes me back, because in my past life as an activist working with people in the Niger Delta, we ended up having some kind of common cause with predominantly black communities in Beaumont, Louisiana, because Shell had gas flares like in Nigeria, and then all the ash was blowing over their community, and people got sick, and they actually just moved a whole.
3: That's what needs to happen now. I mean, this has happened now, but in Cameron, they've built on top of people. In Port Arthur, they're building on top of people. That is the story of how it has. It mostly has happened in marginalized, lower income black and brown communities for years. Now it's happening. It doesn't matter. The data centers, the carbon capture, the corporate profiteering is trying to push this. Everywhere.
0: It's layer upon layer of working people, black people, minorities being poisoned.
3: Being poisoned, having their lives cut short for the profits of companies that don't care. If profit is the only motive, and everything else can be externalized, and the harms. I mean, these are people's lives. We cannot continue down this pathway, and the only people pushing it are those who don't know, or those who know fully and are profiting from it. So,
0: based on your experience with frontline communities, I'm very interested if you have any insights about what's going to happen to people living next to mines for the next lot of critical raw materials. Antonio Guterres has made it very clear that he wants to champion particularly indigenous people so they have a say in how these supply chains are managed.
3: Yeah.
0: But if you look at the experience of people who live next to oil and gas fields, it's not looking good.
3: I mean, the playbook has been the same for a long time. These companies grease the wheels of the government, local and state and otherwise, and they are able to bribe the people locally, give them a peanut, and they'll be happy. When they deserve the entire loaf of bread, they're getting a crumb. They deserve more, and so it takes solidarity.
0: Yeah,
3: it takes international solidarity. The working people of this world have to understand that it's interdependent, interconnected.
0: So Greenpeace's documentary is on in London Climate Week. Next
3: it's
0: week?
3: Running next week.
0: And you're coming to London?
3: I am not going
0: to
3: be there.
0: Okay, but your team are going to London.
3: Yes, they'll be there. Yeah.
0: Well, I wish you great success with it. It looks really, really compelling, and it's fantastic you've made it.
3: Yeah, thank you so much.
0: You're welcome. You're very welcome.
3: Appreciate your time. Yeah, thanks.
4: Wow, public provision on the march. As a hapless science fiction writer, I have to say that listening to some of the recordings, I know what, I think it's Cheryl who we're going to listen to, talked about a word salad, a sort of feast of acronyms, and how it doesn't communicate to the ordinary person. And I have to say that was absolutely my experience listening to some of the tapes. It's just, I think what we're seeing is it's so many people's second language, English. And the language that they have become fluent in is not any one

0: vernacular kind of English. It's a kind of learned, book smart, diplomatic level language that uses all sorts of evasions and over precisions and niceties and code words, along with what they call them, sigles in French, all the little acronyms and things like that, that just mean that, especially if you're talking at speed because you're nervous and you're used to being talked over, and nobody sits back and listens to anybody nowadays anyway, you're rattling at high speed in a language that you really only know the officialese of. And it does mean that I totally identified with what Cheryl was saying. And it's very interesting. The other thing I'm picking up on, and it came out, I think, in the last episode, is there's an undercurrent of optimism there. There's just not, it's just not optimism about all these folk getting around and posing for pictures and talking book smarties. The enthusiasm is for people are getting out there doing stuff, coming up with solutions, or anything that actually sits down, talks to people, tries to involve them, and tries to give them a role in the solution. I think that's what the hunger that we're hearing. It does sound fearfully dull. I have never been at a literary convention or a science fiction convention that sounds as dull as the one that sometimes seems to be emerging from some of the reports I've heard. But that's what happens when something grinds to a halt. There isn't the kind of genuine, fresh inspiration and energy. People are just chipping away and chipping away and hanging on by their fingernails. It doesn't help when you feel that the real powers in the world are no longer interested.
1: Something that came across for me from being there this year, and I sort of alluded to it in part one, if people want to go back and listen to it, it'll be on our YouTube channel and on the Mixcloud Resonance. Has a listen again. But we talked to Joe Lowe from Climate Home News, and one of the things we were reflecting on was there's not many journalists. Well, something that's happened just in the last month is the BBC has announced 2,000 jobs are going, a lot of them in Africa. And not to toot our own trumpet, but I am already very proud of the work that we've done with this show, and I hope we can go on, and I very much hope we can go to COPs in the future, the next one's in Turkey, because for me, as somebody who's been on this beat for quite a while, it's just so difficult to report on, because exactly what you're saying, the opacity of the language, the disconnect between culture and the kind of microclimate or microculture of the climate diplomacy, given that, as Simon Steele said at the very start of this SP64 summit, these are the most important negotiations that human beings are involved in. The fact that it's just so difficult to pay attention, and I've tried in these recordings to try and make it seem interesting, and I think, you know, maybe I'm sort of layering a bit too much buzz track and music and things, but it's all my effort just to try and make it sound interesting. Like, Jeff, as somebody who, at least for me, there's like a sort of Jedi of passing the cadences and nuances of language, what's going wrong with this process, and what can be done to fix it? Because you worked in the Cabinet Office. I mean, you've worked in government. You've actually had to deal with these kind of
0: problems. More than that, I was doing nothing but government communications, and with sort of publicity skills. We didn't do speeches. We were doing stuff like trying to get people to acknowledge there was something called AIDS. And it really is all in the language and using the language. And in those days, we had something called plain English, the crystal mark, which actually was a wonderful benchmark that just helped you. First off, every sentence has to connect to the one before. And what's happening to the book smarties people is they actually jump from idea to idea. They code signal something that's boring to them. They've gone through it. A whole raft of ideas is summed up in a single word or phrase that's a code word. And they jump from that to something completely different. Language works because it's a narrative. And the sentence that follows grows out of the one before. And When it doesn't, that's because you've hit a paragraph and you're moving on. They don't do that. There's no finesse in choosing the language. There's some very interesting research that shows people who win literary awards pretty generally have either worked like Salman Rushdie in publicity, me in publicity, or in journalism. Because that is writing that absolutely has to connect with people. It has to engage them, it has to keep them oriented, it has to make them feel that it's worth reading. It can't rush things. It has to continually imagine a relationship with the reader, continually. And if you feed that into fiction, you get clear, orienting prose. It is constantly running the mental image of a reader or a listener through their minds. And different listeners, you know, on people who are always taking the mickey of something because they have a terrific sense of humor, or hear a double entendre, or people for whom this is terribly important and they don't want a trace of humor, or all of that, you run it through. It is a symptom, of course, of being in a bubble, a linguistic bubble, an intellectual bubble, and the whole thing becomes a form of shorthand, and the listener you're imagining is always a colleague in exactly the same situation, with the same kind of background. You don't want to bore them. You're going through all, the other problem is all the performative touchstones of things you have to acknowledge, caveat, make sure they don't think you're coming from that particular point of view that's not favored right now. The whole thing is then made more fearful and more timid. You said cautious, more fearful and more timid, but the constant need to perform and to avoid what's called offense. And actually, you can't do it. You just cannot do it. It's not possible. And I think that's what was the problem with the last Labour government, is it just never got gutsy. It just never talked in plain English. It would never win a crystal mic. And when it was performing, it was so obviously performing. You know, our thoughts, of course, are with the victims, and our hearts go out to them at this time. It's not even communication skills, because some of the people who are talking like that have so assiduously gone to courses in communicating climate science. It's just they don't have that experience. Anyway, if you want to win a literary award, work in publicity or journalism first.
1: There's your pearl of wisdom for today, folks. Timidity, I think, is absolutely the right word for this. And a group of people that I had the benefit of spending time with in Bonn in June, who are not timid by some margin, are the constituent within the negotiations who are people of Afro descendancy. So this is now a sequence where we first of all hear their final press conference, and then we speak to someone we've already referred to, Cheryl Kwapong.
2: Somebody please help me.
3: Communities cannot afford to be in these rooms, despite being among those most impacted by decisions made within them. I have seen this reality firsthand throughout these negotiations. Over the past week, we have heard repeated discussions about implementation. Implementation of climate finance, implementation of adaptation, implementation of the global stocktake, implementation of the loss and damage commitments, and implementation of the Just Transition Work Program. But implementation for who? Who is reflected in these policies? Who is reflected in these indicators? Who is reflected in these funding streams? Because the Just Transition Work Program asks us to build transition pathways that are inclusive, participatory, and equitable. But participation requires access, it requires visas, accreditation, funding, so on and so forth.
1: Victoria Elizabeth Wayland is from the People's Climate Diplomacy Program. As well as listening to Victoria and her colleagues talk about their frustrations with the process, I was also very lucky to run into Cheryl Kwapong, who's the lead project manager for the Chisholm Legacy Project. They're a very visible, very vocal constituent and part of these negotiations, and Cheryl had this to say. There's a poster over here in the main plaza, which is essentially saying that culture should be part of the global stocktake. And your presence here and if I may say so, I think you're particularly eloquent on all these topics, is obviously the issue of climate change fundamentally is to do with the history of imperialism, mm-hmm. of slavery, mm-hmm. of the mistreatment of indigenous populations, mm-hmm. of land claims and all these yep. other kind of issues. But what I wanted to first ask you about was, as someone who is very eloquent, this was quite young, coming to this when we're told that the Black Lives Matter movement is over,
4: mm-hmm.
1: I guess my question is, like, how are you dealing?
4: Mm. Well, first of all, thank you.
1: Oh, you're welcome.
4: Thank you for speaking with me, and thank you for laying that groundwork. If you want me to be honest with you, how am I doing? I'm a dichotomy of feelings. I'm both feeling the deep tiredness and fatigue of finding myself in a movement that is far older than me and that my ancestors have been engaged with. But I'm also invigorated. I feel like I have one leg in the past and one leg in the future. And in order to move forward, you kind of have to be in that stance. This specific intercessory meeting is really important because, you know, everyone keeps talking about how this is the implementation, you know, process. We're here talking about an agenda that's going to go towards the implementation mechanisms. And I'm here, obviously, you know, on behalf of and representing Afro descendants who have been quote unquote implemented across four different tracks of text, but are still not recognized as a constituency within the UNFCCC process. And so I ask myself, how can you implement something that was never put forth in the first place? I'm having all of these what they call bilaterals, one-on-one conversations, informally with people who are explaining to me why we cannot have an Afro-descendant constituency because there's a pie and there are small pieces of said pie, and you know, each rights-based group doesn't get a lot of time, doesn't get a lot of resources, it's shocking to me that people are so comfortable in anti-blackness that they don't even realize that they're being anti-black. So to that extent, I am consistently having to pick up my mantle and speak on behalf of people who, it feels to me, is obvious why we should be included in conversations. It's obvious as to all the points that you made about the proliferation of a fossil fuel industry that is on the basis of slave trade, of petro-masculinity.
1: It's literally built on top of
4: quite
1: the
4: literally.
1: Infrastructure.
4: I mean, we had Santa Marta, we co-led Chisholm Legacy Project, and I co-led the first ever Afro-descendant sector. We acted alongside other civil society organizations and actually got the opportunity to organize, to meet, to be included in the conversations and in all of the calls, etc. And one of the people who was a part of our delegation, Joe Banner, who works with an organization, is the ED of an organization called the Descendants Project, and was able to find linkage, like you said, to the actual physical land that these fossil fuel and oil companies sit on, to plantation, to the history of slavery, to plantation. So yes, the fact that like it feels like we're the only ones who are making that direct connection can be really frustrating. It can make you feel like you're crazy. It can make you feel like you're talking to yourself or in an echo chamber. So that's how I kind of feel. It's a little bit crazy, a little bit wild, but also hopeful because the future is black, the future is indigenous, the future is femme, and we have all of those population groups represented within our collaborative. And so that gives me hope, looking out to the people and seeing that I have people who are standing next to me and we're in arms together and we're moving towards the same thing. I have accomplices in the movement. It gives me hope. So that's kind of how I'm feeling and kind of how I'm doing right now.
1: Black culture is such a dominant part of world culture.
4: Okay.
1: Its absence from this process is because of the absence of culture.
4: Yes.
1: If culture were part of this, so would the whole history of movie making and abstract expressionist art and textiles from the Andes.
4: Yeah.
1: And, you know, the UN has been through all these processes over decades of trying to safeguard different forms of culture mm-hmm. and even people and declare people intangible living treasures.
4: Yeah.
1: But I'm just trying to think, you know, why isn't, right, the mothership's in the Smithsonian, but why isn't there a UNESCO protection order on it?
4: I mean, look, you said it. It's done on purpose. First of all, culture is left out of the process, out of the UNFCCC processes, out of these rooms on purpose, because they want to keep people from being creative. Because once you're creative, you problem solve. And if we problem solve, these mothers didn't have a job. You understand? It's very on purpose. It's very deliberate. It's very intentional. When I go into these rooms, and even amongst the people who are from my peoples, who are represented in these spaces a lot of time, are upholding the patriarchy, are upholding capitalism, or are honestly actors in a way where they're a representation without actually telling the true story. Because storytelling is what liberates us. And we storytell through music, through dance, through all of these different forms of art. And that's what Black culture is. And that's what liberates us. Period, point blank. And I don't know, I agree. I think it's missing from this space. I think also, though, that this ground, while I'm here because I believe that it's important to be here, because if I wasn't here, I wouldn't have met Sarah Branco from Peregum, who's from Brazil. I wouldn't have met Celine, who is from DRC in Rwanda. I wouldn't have gotten, we use these UN spaces as a point of contact. And we understand their utilization as a form of a place where we can convene and meet. But
1: it's how we met.
4: It's how we met.
1: I just walked up to you now.
4: Because I'm not in South London and you're not coming to Atlanta.
1: Oh,
4: you know?
1: Well, maybe
4: you might.
1: Soon.
4: Yeah. Come on. We would welcome you there. And actually I am gonna come to London actually at the end of August, so we should talk. But our liberation is not going to be given to us inside the walls of the UN. It's not. Because it wasn't designed to liberate us. So culture is missing on purpose. I think we have a responsibility to continue to bring that culture into every space that you are. That's why we dress the way we do when we're here. That's why we talk the way that we do when we're here. That's why we laugh and we convene and we play our music and we don't try to shrink ourselves to what, to how this process wants to invisibilize our communities. But I mean, our movements are what connects us. Our culture is what connects us. And in a way, I think if we were to bring it here, I imagine that the actors within this process would even want to find a way to try to weaponize it or to further colonize it, et cetera, et cetera. I just don't want. I almost feel like bringing culture, like the missing culture that isn't in this space, it's not a fertile ground for it, if that makes sense.
1: So what this is making me think about, and I'm not trying to put you on the spot.
4: No, it's okay.
1: But one of the things that the United Nations and the UNFCCC in particular seems mm-hmm. to think there's a lot of power in is climate youth.
4: Yeah.
1: And it's actually like almost like a professional designation.
4: Yeah.
1: And you've seen people moving out of the climate youth movement into positions in NGOs in Africa and various different places. It's a career pathway.
4: Yes, it absolutely is.
1: But the schools protests and the things that it's drawing on are from when you were in high school.
4: Yeah.
1: I guess what I'm asking you is, like, do you feel alienated from this whole discourse about youth empowerment in this process when you are a youth?
4: Oh, 1,000%. 1,000%. Because the way that they want to empower you as a youth is as a token. They want you in the rooms. They want your young, shining face there to say that there's inclusion. But when it comes to the actual decision-making, you're not a part of those conversations. When it comes to the actual important negotiations, you're not a part of those conversations. So during the Santa Marta process, when we were at the first transition away from fossil fuels conference, I gave up my role, my status as co-lead for Afro Descendants to be able to give more people who are from the region a space. And so I'm young, I'm black, I'm a woman, so I moved from Afro Descendants into the youth constituency. And to see the way that they were able to organize amongst themselves, to see the process of communication, to see how they were putting things into the text, to see how they were being able to work together, it was so incredible. And you come here to these processes, and the youth, the way that the youth is set up to be able to organize with each other, they want you to be a delegate. They want you to be a, they call them like diplomats. They want you to act in a fashion that's like very diplomatic and like very upstanding. They want you to look a certain way. They want you to talk a certain way. They want you to adopt their certain things. And it's another way that they are seeking to leave you out of power. It's all about power. And it's all about who they think deserves power. It's all about who they think deserves to make decisions. It's all about who decisions are made for. And there's a lot of paternalizing that happens in these spaces where people talk to you in a manner that like belittles your intelligence. They'll try to talk to you in acronyms and words that you've never heard of before to make sure.
1: Like, I'm trying to think about how to explain this process to an Aboriginally intelligent person in Southwark doing their washing up and listening to this. How do you know what the NCDQ is?
4: I literally have a running list of just like acronyms and things that I give myself for like a key, like a guide. Because if I didn't have that, I quite literally would not, I would be so lost. Keep in mind, I am one of the co-leads for our Afro-descendant informal delegate. So it's like, I'm in these things and I'm supposed to be getting information to take back to people, and they're talking to you like you're supposed to already know. That's not empowerment.
1: And presumably the people running this process, I don't want to imply any malfeasance.
4: Yeah.
1: But I think what you're describing is more just a kind of cultural habit.
4: Yeah.
1: But you are one of the leaders of this process.
4: Yeah.
1: And you're being very clearly represented by the United Nations as being somebody who's in a leadership role within this process, which I think you're carrying that mantle with great aplomb, if I may say so.
4: Thank you.
1: But you are telling me that you feel alienated from this process.
4: Absolutely.
1: That's messed.
4: Absolutely. Alienated. I feel oftentimes extremely frustrated. It can give you a sense of grief because you have such a heavy weight because you are representing a people that are not represented. And again, we're here informally. We don't even have informal status because there's what's called informal groups who are recognized at the UNFCCC as informal. And then you have the constituency groups that are the nine rights holder groups that exist within this process that were decided in Rio. And then you have us who have been organizing ourselves informally since 2015, the Paris Agreement for the 1.5 to Stay Alive campaign, when they were fighting because different parts of the globe warm up differently, and you're arguing about 2 degrees Celsius when that would literally put our communities on fire. That would literally, it's not a matter of, it's not just a matter of, our waters are drying up and our lands are disappearing and our trees are being cut down. All of those things and death. It is that serious. It is that serious. You're in here and you're advocating on behalf of the lives of people. And so yes, there's a huge sense of grief when you're banging on your chest and you're saying, look at me, allow me in. I'm trying to be here on behalf of the livelihoods of my peoples. And they are giving you consolation prizes. They are patting you on the back. They're sitting down and having meetings with you. But when it comes to the actual negotiations, when it comes to the actual ability to even sit in the room, you're not allowed in. You don't have the right color on your badge. You don't have the right jurisdiction. You don't have the right access. Accessibility is a huge thing. I'm in the space, but I'm not in the rooms.
1: I would imagine, as a middle-aged white man, that these people are looking at you and going, we don't get TikTok or whatever the heck is the next thing. Cheryl probably does.
4: Yeah.
1: Is it that it just comes down to that? Like, they're just looking at you as basically... And, I mean, I'm not going to go all in on my allyship, but kind of minstrelsy.
4: Yeah, absolutely. Tap dance for me. Perform. Dance, sing.
1: Sucks.
4: You're young. Be in the front. Oh, can we get you for a picture? Oh, can you be in this video? Oh, you know how to do social media? Can you post this? Absolutely.
1: When you're clearly a highly intelligent, very articulate person with a great grasp of the nuance of this process, you should be designing it. Because it's people your age are going to have to deal with the really serious human consequences are coming down the pipe in about 20, 30 years.
4: Yeah.
1: So it's like when you're around my age, you should be somebody running a UN agency quite clearly.
4: Yeah. Yeah, well, you know, the way that the process is set up now, it doesn't look like it. I'm in agreement with you. The people who are the most affected by the problem should be in the rooms designing the solutions, because they already do have solutions that they have to exhibit. My people by nature are resilient. We survived the transatlantic slave trade. We survived climate disasters. We survived forced migration. And that's not even me just saying like what my opinion is. That is the facts. We survived. We are here, still here. And we know and have the answers to this crisis. But those answers are not profitable. Those answers are not rooted in capitalism. Those answers are rooted in collectivism. Those answers are rooted in true democracy. Those answers are rooted in intergenerational collaboration. And those things are not in the interests of people who are continuing to profit and to who have this insatiable desire to grow at the expense of people's actual lives. So, yeah.
1: But something that I think is very different about your energy and the energy of people your age who are here, and there's not many of you, there's so much joy and kindness in your affect, how you, even when you're talking in these very sterile sessions, but you're just breathing humanity into it, and it's so different from the anger of off graduates from the 1990s until the bank collapse, who had been told, oh, if you get a postgraduate qualification and you can talk all about conceptual like art theory, like Deleuze and Guattari and all that kind of stuff, high-minded things from France, and then they discovered, oh yeah, you're not going to be able to afford an apartment. So there was just a lot of anger, and I think maybe, well, I don't know, this is from my theory, but I think that you're now a generation that are not amazed by the internet. Mm-hmm. You're not amazed by smartphones and all these devices. You're able to use these things to connect to people, but you've got your filters on about, like, who's bad, who do you want to hang out with?
4: Yeah.
1: Because you've grown up with it, there isn't the kind of novelty about it.
4: Yeah.
1: That maybe these things are becoming more normal.
4: Mm. Yeah, I definitely say so. I think... first of all, I'm so grateful that you notice my disposition, or like the energy that I try to bring into spaces.
1: Because as a journalist, I'm like just trying to find somebody interesting to talk to. That's all it is.
4: That's real. That's
1: I want
4: so
1: people
4: real.
1: At home to listen to this and go, oh, Cheryl's cool.
4: Yeah.
1: What's Cheryl got to say?
4: Nice. Well, I hope they can feel those vibes through the mic or through the page for sure. But yeah, like, I mean, black joy is resistance. It's our resistance. And if I'm not having fun with it, I'm done with it, period. Like, if I can't find ways to laugh, smile, to make myself enjoy what I'm doing, stress kills. Stress kills. And I just read an article that talked about black women in particular, and about how by the time that you're 20 years old, a lot of us are already carrying the stress of somebody who's 30 biologically. I don't want to do that. I don't want to inherit, because that's also part of their tactics, right? Is to make me absorb all of the stress that they're putting out into the atmosphere so it can kill me faster. I'm not interested in that. So as I'm moving through this movement, as I'm in arms with my sisters and my brothers, and we're moving towards a global liberation for all people who are who've been on the other side of extractivism, colonialism, the patriarchy, all the isms, all the things, I have to have fun or else it's something that I cannot do or that I don't want to be doing. And then to the point of the internet and like, I think our generation is just like, we're not the original skeptics at all. But I do think that as a result of watching movement and of seeing what a lot of y'all did initially and of seeing also a lot of the ways that y'all were infiltrated and our movements were infiltrated.
1: From the jump.
4: I was like, okay. I see that's what didn't work there. Let's try to think about doing it a different. And that's all we can do is like continue to work off of what's been set before us and off of the movements, because there were a lot of wins and we're still actively involved in the same fight, right? Like we're continuing the work. We're taking the mantle and we're saying, okay, you've been in this for a long time. You all were laying in the streets and chaining yourself to the things and blowing up things and talking to all the people and organizing things and lifting other people up. How can we take those things? In order to know where you're going, you have to look back. That's Sankofa. That's a tenet. That's an Adinkra. That's a tenet of who we are and what we do and how we believe. Me as a Pan-Africanist, me as somebody who loves Black people, me as somebody who believes in the liberation of all people and the cross-liberation of all people and who is an anti-capitalist, yes, I have to look back to look forward. And one of the things, one of the most important tenets I feel, to take it back, is joy. Like people used to be dancing and partying and making love and not war and not hate and making music.
1: How did they have a UN summit in Brazil and not have side cultural events with Brazilian musicians and film, like
4: not official ones? And we wanted to have like a Black ball, like to and to be fair, we kind of did. It just wasn't official. We organized the Black Brazilians who were there and that we're very close to and that we've been organizing with since COP28, so in the one that was in Dubai. We were talking, organizing all together. They took us out. We danced. You could really feel the togetherness of a diaspora. You could really feel their culture. You could really feel the pride in where they came from, the indigenous peoples that were there. They also had celebrations and things. So the UN itself did not embrace this process, but I would say the peoples very much did. We were very much in there. It was definitely a if you know, you know situation where it was like you had to have been like connected to somebody, which I would love to see, especially as we look towards COP32, which I'm hoping will be my last COP in Ethiopia.
1: Ethiopia, wow.
4: It is. It's in Ethiopia, COP32. And the plan is to take the largest Afro-descendant delegation there. And that's where we really want to stick our claims. We want to do our big one. We want to follow the leadership that the indigenous peoples had in COP30 at Brazil, the way that they were so banded together and that they were on one, they were supporting each other and that they really made their presence known. That is our goal as we, you know, are named the sixth region of Africa by the African Union. That is our goal. At this, as we are here right now, from today to the 19th, they're having the high level convening for reparations in Ghana right now, where they're putting together, and we were part of, our group was a part of some of the recommendations for how to make the linkage between climate reparations and the transatlantic slave trade and reparations overall. But yeah, they're having that convening and they're doing a whole ceremony in Osu. At the Osu Castles on Juneteenth and taking a whole delegation of people there to have that connection and to be able to have a ceremony that's happening there. So there's that linkage and things that are happening there. Yeah. Yeah. Yeah. So it's going to be, and I'm going to Ghana after this. So yeah.
1: What you're talking about, the cultural forms that you're talking about.
4: Yeah.
1: It exists in America. It exists as a Black cultural form that's had a huge impact on me. It's the Mardi Gras Indians.
4: Yeah. Hello. So, I mean, speak on it. I mean, like, Black, and I will say this, like, because right now everyone's really leaning into the diaspora, which excites me so much. The energy that's happening right now is, like, something that we've seen before in the past. And I think that, like, there are certain things that are making themselves known and present in the atmosphere that we're all really leaning into and we're thinking about how we can do things differently. I'm first gen. I was raised in Atlanta, Georgia. My family is from Ghana, so I got both the dichotomy of like being, you know, from the continent and having the foods, the language, the culture, and having a deep connection to where I was from. And the Black American South raised me. Like, I love Atlanta. I love how it has shaped who I am, my belief systems. I love the linkage that I'm able to make between Accra and Atlanta, and then I'm able to make to Jamaica, and then I'm able to make to the favelas, and then I'm able to, I love being a child of the diaspora, and I love being able to make those connections because their cultures widely influence each other. Their cultures widely influence each other, and we're all leaning in to be able to create new things out of the cultures that we have together. So yeah, I think that's also one of the most exciting parts as we're speaking to culture, is that like we just got off of an Afro-descendant transatlantic convening that we co-organized Chisholm Legacy Project and Generation Green, because you know we don't have space here, so we organized it outside, and we had people there from the Dominican Republic, from Uganda, from Rwanda, DRC, from Jamaica, from Brazil, etc. And we went out and we're dancing together. And that's part of it. One of our elders in the space was like encouraging us to create like a code dance together, because like that's a language that we can understand, to write a play together, because that's also another way that we can like be able to exchange ideas in a way that we can all understand.
1: It's hugely important.
4: It's hugely important, yeah. In Pan-Africanism. It's a tenet of it.
1: Particularly the theater. It's a huge part of it.
4: Yeah, it's huge. So it's something that we've been thinking about, even as like we're inside this process but not inside this process. It's like, how can we take those things that are happening in our own cultures and communities and integrate them into what we're doing as a way to like further advance a global Black agenda?
1: Well, I'm going to speak for Jeff Ryman, who I co-present this with, who's a renowned science fiction author, but also like me, you know, peace of our hearts in Africa all the time. Like, sign us up.
4: Yeah.
1: Sign us
4: up.
1: Particularly
4: Afrofuturism. Yes, that's my whole
1: American science fiction thing. But like African futurism, the African variant of it.
4: Yes.
1: Like, that's partly what our show is about, is talking to authors who are working in that space.
4: Really?
1: So, yeah. We're both very passionate about it. And we're trying to make the linkage between culture, thinking about the future.
4: There's a whole festival literature in Ghana called Afrofutures, and they recently came to New York, and they were able to do a connection with the creatives that are there. I'm on my way to after this to have a little R&R. I'm going to Fête de la Musique.
1: Nice.
4: And there's a bunch of Afro-descendant and African creatives who are coming. The Afrofutures groups will be there, etc. And I plan to really take to them the things that we've done here and ask like, how can we integrate these things, because a lot of them do work with climate and with environment, but they don't know that they're doing work with climate and environment, because they don't have that specific, you know, colonial language. Oh, this is what I'm doing. And you know, all they know is like, I love the land, I love the water, I love clean air, I love my people, and I believe that they should have access to that, and I'm making art that reflects that, and that's the work. So I'm really excited to go and have more conversations about the things that are happening here, because our whole thing has always been to affect and to actually be able to change people's material condition. Because if you're not changing people's material condition, then you're not doing anything but coming to a meeting and sitting in a fancy room and talking to yourself.
1: That is what I think as well.
4: Yes. Yes.
1: Cheryl, it's almost overwhelmingly delightful to speak to you, and I'm so glad I came over and said, hey, can I interview you for Resonance FM?
4: Yes.
1: And it'll probably end up being a whole show, because you're so inspiring.
4: Wow.
1: And thank you for your passion and your words, and for, I feel very educated as well from this conversation. And I hope we can speak again.
4: We absolutely can. And I want to say thank you for the work that you've done, for the linkages that you've made, and for the roads that you've paved in order for us to even be here, because it's important. And the fact that you're even giving us a platform, there are not a lot of journals here, and there damn sure aren't a lot of journals here who care about what's happening to Afro-descendants and to people who are on the continent and across our diaspora. And so the fact that you actually care enough to reach out and to pull me and to say like, let's talk, and to get like, this is, you're the first journalist that I've spoken to.
1: Really?
4: Yeah,
1: that's appalling.
4: Yeah.
1: That's really not a good comment on my profession.
4: No, but I mean, I understand, because it's like, you know, these things aren't as sexy. I mean, once we start having the reparations conversations and the loss and damage comes around, then maybe they might, you know, try to find us a little bit. But
1: kids versus cops, they want you to get angry.
4: Yeah, exactly. And I'm not interested in that. So this conversation really, like, I walked into here feeling very tired inside, and this part's kind of, I don't know if this part you're gonna edit out, but I walked in feeling very like, it's been a lot. It's been a lot. It's been a lot. I've been having these conversations and been pushing.
1: Your energy is always up. Like, you're always doing a good job.
4: I appreciate that. But I appreciate this. This has given me something to push through the rest of the day. So I appreciate it. God bless you.
1: So that was Cheryl. Jeff, your thoughts?
0: Okay, she reminds me very, very much of some of the young, vibrant, educated, determined, cheerful, beautiful, and totally and completely exhausted young South Africans I met during that period when I was running around Africa interviewing science fiction writers, but was supposed to be based in South Africa. Only South African universities had completely erupted in anti-colonialist, post-colonialist protests, summed up by, you know, we want to get rid of all these statues of oppressors, thank you very much. You can put them in museums, but we don't want to walk past them every day. I would not describe her as angry, though.
1: Oh, good God, no.
0: I would describe her, and that's the interesting thing, there is this very balanced, very clear-headed, a very determined, and yes, totally radical, and I think probably requiring enormous amounts of youthful energy to sustain. But yes, I mean, she is certainly one kind of future, and I am absolutely certain that the kind of fine grinding international diplomacy grinding to a halt that we're seeing at Bonn is the last place that's going to find a good way to use someone like her. You know, she's just not going to find a voice there. I as a writer and a fiction writer, I mean, it's my thing right now. I don't think we've actually failed culturally to portray climate change. But I think that there has been a sort of a failure, and I'm not sure what, to really bring it vibrantly to home. I'm hoping that some of the interviews we'll be doing with fiction writers in the near future will address some of that. So, you've mentioned it, but maybe you could give us some background as to what the San Tommaso process is, how it got going, what it's achieving.
1: So, this is absolutely fascinating kind of side quest to the UNFCCC process. The San Tommaso process is really represents people's frustration with this veto-based approach within the Paris Accords, which actually Kim Stanley Robinson talked about in our first show. But it also represents the possibility that this is a complicated process. It's going to zigzag. We need to keep on top of it. We need to understand the details and the substrates of it. You know, there's many, many layers to it. And I hope that's something that we can carry on doing through these conversations and through this show. What I want to say to you, Jeff, but also to our listeners, is that these events for me as a journalist, I find very difficult to find interesting people to talk to, and I was lucky to find someone interesting to tell the story. But I think the story is really positive and interesting at the moment. Mm.
0: I do not have the figures to hand, so I have to be very exact here. I can't quote exactly, but there is a huge proportion of the U.S. defense budget that is dedicated to researching climate change from the point of view of security issues. So where it counts, America actually does know that climate change is a reality. One is tempted to say that the interest in Greenland is because an acceptance of the fact that the Antarctic is going to become a sea, a traversable sea, and therefore very important to control at least part of it, especially when so much off your continent borders it, and you are staring not only across the Straits of Alaska at Russia, but across a navigable ocean at Russia, the whole configuration of your strategy starts to change, which raises the possibility of the question is why all this performance for the American public, for people who are just, it's all a swiz, it's all a con, it's all a fraud. It's all not true. The climate change is a fraud. It's very odd that you have this, and I can't account for it. There's some possibilities, but to be honest with you, I don't know why there'd be such a performance of climate change isn't real and happening, when, in fact, where it really counts, America is acting as if it is real.
1: One answer to that is, brings us back to Charles Manson. Like, the crazy guy is interesting. Trying to reconfigure all our technologies, all our societies, dealing with all the inequalities, the fact the playing field isn't level, and that you can't possibly address historic pollution of the climate without also addressing what Charles was talking about, slavery and colonialism and all these kind of issues. It's a very long, quite boring process. But some guy going nuts every 2 weeks about, oh, well, we've opened the Strait of Hormuz and now we're going to start charging fees. Oh, no, wait. It's interesting. And as journalists, I think we kind of fall for it, that what I'm trying to do on our little radio station in South London with these little shows is try and convey the fact that the process that everyone's agreed to, which is the Paris Accords, is boring. There's no getting around this. But the fact that it's boring is kind of reassuring. And it's reassuring because it's not crazy people saying crazy things.
0: That's absolutely true. But you also always have to listen to your boredom and what underlies it. Sometimes you're bored because you're angry. Sometimes you're bored because you're resentful because you haven't said something, which maybe if you were an honest person, you would say. Some of the boredom about the whole climate change thing is just a terror at how wide-ranging it is. And it in part, it boils down to they want to take away all my toys. There's no doubt that people who are against capitalism have moved to a certain extent into climate change and global warming, because there's no doubt about it that it's a product of a growth orientation and economy and businesses and governments. In other words, boredom can mask an awful lot of fear and an awful lot of deep unease. And it gums the process up, all that unease, fear, confusion, lack of information. And this isn't easy stuff. I mean, at the base level, you know, the greenhouse gases are incredibly easy chemistry to understand. And I'm not a chemist, but unless not just climate change scientists, but the periodic table is lying, it's pretty undeniable there's going to be some effect from releasing tons of CO2, tons of methane. There's going to be some kind of effect. It's basic chemistry. Even Mrs. Thatcher, who was a chemist, saw that. Okay, she used it to close down coal and open up nuclear power, but even that's beginning to look like a good option now. So I think that boredom is a very significant symptom of something.
1: Well, I hope our listeners weren't too bored by this two-parter we've done, and I hope everyone enjoyed it. We may do it again. We may not. But Jeff, thanks so much for your time. And I mean, it's a kind of weird thing to say on air when we're friends, but thank you so much for your insights. I mean, I find it very valuable.
0: I'm very wary because I'm pretty sure that I'm not an activist, and I'm pretty sure I'm not an economist, and I'm pretty sure I'm not a scientist. So I have to remain as humble as I can be.
1: Don't we all?
0: I don't know this stuff. The Heat is a Beekeepers production for Resonance FM.

Rick Holmstrom, who has played first guitar for Mavis Staples for many years now, released an album called Hydraulic Groove in 2002, which is well worth checking out if you're interested in how the blues reinvents itself. That one's called Pour One Out from his Get It Blues Instrumentals album from last year. Three more instrumental guitar-led tracks: Ping Rose, John J. Presley, and Hermanos Gutierrez.

Hermanos Gutierrez, brothers Esteban and Alejandro Gutierrez, born in Switzerland but of Ecuadorian and further back Peruvian heritage. This new album, Los Ojos del Condor, that's the name of the track as well I just played, explores their South American heritage more fully. I introduced them at the Black Deer Festival a couple of years back, their mesmeric presence. John J. Presley, Waiting on the Old Songs, before Hermanos Gutierrez from his new album Shadow Man, and Ping Rose, Clover Hill Stomp, beautiful interweaving blues guitar there from his album Conjure Man, another of those African-American artists I was talking about a couple of weeks ago who've kind of gone back to the blues, reclaimed the blues. Now, Katie Nip, Chloe Marie, and Rhiannon Giddens.

0: wondering where the years of my life have flown.
1: Rhiannon Giddens, High on a Mountain, from her new album Hope is the Thing with Feathers. High on a Mountain, originally by Ola Bell Reed, who's a North Carolinian musician, as is Rhiannon Giddens. And we're going to come to another musician from North Carolina shortly. Chloe Marie, a new one on me. I was introduced to Chloe Marie by Lexi Green on the West Coast there. She's dug up a couple of other things I want to play as well. Thank you, Lexi. An Honest Woman, which is her Chloe Marie's latest single. Very interesting voice and interesting lyrics throughout her work. I've been delving. Katie Knipp led us off. Mud, from her Live at Theatre 5150. Now, from North Carolina, now resident in Brooklyn, Reed Turchie, with North Mississippi's Luther Dickinson. Then Oakland's C60 via All Points in Between. And then Cody Shade Harrell, also North Mississippi.

Cody Shade Harrell, a new one on me from Sardis, Mississippi, a latest single, Blues Luxury. I was tipped to him by his drummer, Brian Shaw, an old friend of mine who also plays for Watermelon Slim. C6 Steve, another old friend of mine. Somebody from his latest very political album, Last Season of America. Very good it is too. That was out last week. Reed Turchie, as I said, the North Carolina boy now living in Brooklyn with Luther Dickinson from the North Mississippi All-Stars. It all fits together. Track Keep on Drinking, new album Road Ends in Water, out on October the 9th. You spell Turchi, T-U-R-C-H-I. He's a poet too. To Africa, Samba Touré is playing at King's Place, King's Cross, London on September the 27th. I'll be there. He's celebrating Ali Faka Touré. I'll be playing now. And John Lee Hooker, an African blues man if ever there was one.

and Papa talking. I hear Papa tell Mama, let that boy boogie boogie.

John Lee Hooker and Walking the Boogie from the late 50s. I know the guitar is sped up, but you can hear it brings out the African tonalities and the percussive style as well. Before that, Ali Faka Touré from the famous Red album, 1984 on Sono Disc. It's now in a double, you can get it as a double, Red and Green. They were called Red and Green because they had red and green covers. That's the stuff you need to get. Samba Touré, as I say, playing at King's Place in King's Cross on Sunday. Hope to see you there. I'm playing out with Tikar Woman, who always makes an appearance at least once or twice a year. Cameroonian, track from Africa and the Blues, grinding song. I've been Joe Cushley. This has been Balling the Jack on Resonance FM 104.4. Hope you can join me again next week.

Come on, bear.

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1: 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Tonight we're going to play some extracts from Carl Lobin's fantastic history of jungle, Renegade Snares. We'll mix them up and see what happens. Starting off with 0B and Lock.

Yes, you heard that right. We are E. Now from Sheffield, Tricky Disco on the Warp.

Wow, that was DJ Zinc and 138 Trek. Hello. How is this just being ushered in? Oh, it's DJ Zinc once more. And,

Oh, we're getting quite sophisticated now, aren't we? It's a world away from Zero B and Frankie Bones and Trippy Disco and the like. But it's beautiful all the same. Let's see if we can go soulful.

Well, spiritual at least. This is Spiritual Aura. By DJ Rap.

new size to see the night out. Thank you for listening to Bad Punk tonight, and thank you to Carl Robin for his book Renegade Snares, in which these songs today were cool. Enjoy everybody, and see you next week. Bye bye.

Welcome to our new program offering a Modulism Session 100 by Alan Ravenstein. Cult composer who was a key figure in the developing art and music scene in Cleveland in the early 70s. Working alone with an early analog synthesizer, sans keyboard, and a four-track tape recorder, or forming the legendary Pere Ubu. The analog abstraction for which Ravenstein became known remains a significant part of his current sound palette, but recent years have seen him turn increasingly toward outlandish eclecticism as his foundation. We are proud to welcome him to our Modulism platform offering 10 compositions. Enjoy!

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Working alone with an early analog synthesizer, or forming the legendary Pere Ubu. More infos visiting our platform modulism.info. See you.